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1: I'm Barry Ritholtz. You're listening to Masters in Business on Bloomberg Radio. My extra special guest this week is Glenn Katcher. He is the founder and chief investment officer of Light Street Capital, a tech-focused firm he founded in Palo Alto, California in 2010. Previously, he worked at Julian Robertson's Tiger Management and Roger McNamee's Integral Capital Partner. Light Street runs both a long short and a concentrated long-only portfolio, as well as private venture and growth company investments. He's put together a really fascinating track record. Glenn Katcher, welcome to Bloomberg.
2: Thank you.
1: Before we get into Light Street, let's talk a little bit about your background. You graduate from University of Virginia School of Commerce with a bachelor's in commerce, and eventually get an MBA from Stanford. Was investing always the career plan?
2: It was. I started, really looking into that industry. I read a book by Peter Lynch while I was in college, One Up on Wall Street.
1: Sure.
2: And, or Beating the Street. It could have been the first book, actually. And, I was just caught by this idea of the search for great companies, great ideas. And the way he told the story of finding these companies and researching them, it was really a journey. And of a detective trying to figure out what would matter in the future. And that really captivated me and my interest in becoming an investor.
1: So in between UVA and getting your MBA at Stanford, you work at Julian Roberts Tiger Management. How do you get to Tiger at 22?
2: Very fortunate,
1: yeah.
2: opportunity. So one of the teachers or instructors at McIntyre School of Commerce at UVA was a former Tiger Management partner in Michael Bills. And Michael taught several finance classes there for a couple of years. He had taken some years off from Wall Street after working at Tiger and then before starting a fund-of-funds business that he's run very successfully. And he suggested that I take a look at it. I certainly knew of Tiger. Tiger was, it seemed about half of the investment staff actually at one point or another attended UVA. And so a lot of the guys there, knew what we were capable of as young guys coming out with finance degrees from UVA.
1: And Robertson was legendary in 93. Was he still running the ship?
2: Oh, yeah.
1: Very much in charge.
2: Very much in charge, yes. I was there from 93 to 96 full time, and then still when I went to Stanford for a year, I worked for Tiger as well. And Julian would occasionally wake me up with a 6 a.m. phone call when I was in business school.
1: 6 a.m. East Coast.
2: No, 6 a.m. my time.
1: Okay.
2: 9 a.m. his time. Just a half hour before the market. So he had had some discretion there. But we had some great times, learning and talking through the technology industry at the time, investing in companies like Dell, Microsoft, Compaq, Cisco were some of the
1: So really, right out of college, you're full on technology. Did you look at other spaces?
2: I worked briefly in looking at financial institutions with Rob Pitts there,
1: mm-hmm.
2: and we had a great time doing that. But I was certainly more interested in technology. I had really studied that industry prior to going to New York, and so it was a better fit for me following that industry. And I think 2 or 3 months into the job, I ended up sitting two chairs away from Bill Gates at an analyst meeting at the sort of after the meeting dinner.
1: Mm-hmm.
2: And at that point, I knew I was in the right spot.
1: That was to say the very least. Yeah. So after Stanford, you end up at Roger McNamee's Integral Capital, and you stay for 13 years, and you really less of a public markets analyst and more of a venture sort of banker. You either lead or co-lead venture investments, and the list is pretty impressive. Agile, ArcSight, Blue Nile, Epiphany, Extensity, Fortify, Interwoven, LogMeIn, OpenTable, Overture, Godot.com. What's the common thread? Is it just, hey, that's what was hot in the late 90s, or what tied that list together?
2: Well, the amazing thing about Roger was he really focused on saying, look, we can't cover every company in this industry. We were a small team, much like, you know, at Tiger, there were two or three of us looking at tech at any one time. And at Integral, even though we were tech focused firm, but we had, you know, four or five people total. But even with that number, you can't cover the entire industry. So you have to focus in when you're, you know, investing and say, where is the change really happening most quickly? Where is it most dramatic? That disruption equals opportunity as an investor.
1: That's a theme that comes up over and over in your career.
2: Yeah.
1: Identify the disruption and get in front of it before the existing companies realize what's coming down the pike.
2: It's great to be early, but not too early, right? I mean, that's also an important part of it.
1: Right. I started on a desk, and early was equal to wrong, at least when you're trading public equities. So not only do you do all of these privates, where you've co-led, is this right, about 46 deals? Is
2: 46
1: that right?
2: Deals at Integral over 13 years.
1: Yeah. I read something you had said about that, and you said, you know, the takeaway from all these private venture investments is you don't buy the second or third best company in the space. You always buy the best company you can. Give us a little details on that. What's the thinking behind it?
2: Well, experience, right? I mean, you see the movie over and over again, whether it's private investment or in the public markets, that you know, the old saying was, you know, the number one player is going to get 2/3 of the market. Number two player might get 20%, 25% tops. And everyone else fights for the scraps, right? And, you know, there's the ability to make higher margins and have the dominant market share is just so dramatic. And I think in technology, we've seen the power of that, you know, the ability to sort of compound that lead is definitely there. Now, you also see in technology that you can get disrupted, right? Incumbents are the real innovation and these disruptive changes tend not to come from the big companies, but the smaller companies. To that, and you know, we can talk through that. AI is kind of an interesting test case, and the semiconductors behind AI, but there's real power into compounding that lead.
1: So let's talk about those moats and the winner take all situation. Is that primarily a technology phenomena? Is it a modern era phenomena, or is this companies that develop a unique moat regardless of the space they're in, get to capture most of the market share?
2: Well, I think you've seen in mature industries, whether you look back at, you know, GE and Coca-Cola, you know, you've seen certainly there's advantages to having that dominant distribution and market share. But in technology, I think it's more a story of getting in front of your competitors and investing more. You have more dollars to invest back in the technology and to grow that lead, and that compounding of advantages or compounding of innovation at the early part of a market's development can be incredibly powerful. And then that gives you the opportunity to put in place other kinds of moats that do kind of block your competitors from coming along. You know, there's a lot of discussion today around NVIDIA. A lot of people sort of assume NVIDIA is going to lose their massive market share in AI accelerators, which is roughly 85%. And certainly, I think the move to inference is an opportunity for competitors to change in what's going on there. But I think people right now are, for instance, underestimating NVIDIA's opportunity to innovate as well.
1: So let's define some terms for some of the lay people that might be listening. Compute and inference. Explain what those are. Explain how they're investable themes.
2: Sure. So the training compute that or the chips, the AI accelerator chips, and today NVIDIA dominates that still with their graphics processor chips. And that, you know, those chips originally were made for gaming, for doing very rapid mathematics that have to do with calculating physics and lighting, shading in video games. It turns out that the same kind of mathematics are incredibly well positioned to do the math around AI. And then so you're training a model, an AI model that will be able to make judgments. And then when you're actually using that model to ask questions and have it solve problems and actually execute those problems, that's called inferencing, right? And so inferencing can be done on a more simple chip. People have kind of used a phrase XPU to X out the graphics and let's say this is the next generation of chips that can be used to actually solve the problems with those models that are built.
1: Meaning the compute and the inference are going to be on the same chip.
2: They can be done with the same chip, but you can have a more specialized, lower cost chip, usually in inference, with more memory, for instance, and there's different approaches and software to execute that with a lower cost chip.
1: So it sounds like our alphabetical evolution has been CPUs, then FPUs, GPUs, and now XPUs. Is what's beyond that?
2: Well, I think that's why we use the term X is, there's TPUs, Google's version of their AI chip. We've got Trainium, et cetera, and others, competitors. So there's lots of flavors, we also saw, for instance, NVIDIA buy Grok, which was another approach to inference. So there will be many flavors and many opportunities and ways to innovate in inference because ultimately that will be a larger market than the training market.
1: Really, really interesting. Coming up, we continue our conversation with Glenn Kacher, founder and CIO of Light Street Capital, discussing the firm's founding and launch. I'm Barry Ritholtz. 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
1: I'm Barry Ritholtz. You're listening to Masters in Business on Bloomberg Radio. My extra special guest this week is Glenn Kacher. He is founder and chief investment officer of Light Street Capital. The firm is a technology-focused hedge fund and private investment firm located in Palo Alto, which is a good place to start. You launch in 2010. The great financial crisis is still dominating the news flow. What was the original pitch to investors?
2: Sure. The original pitch was, look, the game board had kind of been reset in terms of making money. Multiples were low. And we saw the emergence of kind of four things. Mobile, with the smartphone really growing. At that point, it was becoming a dominant platform. Social media with, was still, most of it was private, but we saw the Facebook and emerging and Twitter and really redefining media. Cloud, the development of taking the internet technology and using it for business and the ability to propagate applications, everywhere that the internet was available was incredibly powerful. And e-commerce, the ability to, sell goods anywhere at a very low cost and, with the back end that Amazon and others had built to get products delivered within a day or two to many locations in the globe. Those four things were incredibly powerful. And then ultimately, we saw things like the sharing economy come out of that. You couldn't have had Uber and Lyft and DoorDash without having e-commerce and the mobile phone and the ability to get those companies distributed through the mobile universe. So there was a real emergence of these four powerful things: mobile, social, cloud, and e-commerce. And it was really redefining what we could do as consumers and business people.
1: I love how you describe the firm. We are the Silicon Valley home team, one of the few hedge funds living and working at the center of the technology universe in Palo Alto, 100% focused on tech opportunities. The first time I read that, I was like, that can't be right. There has to be tons of hedge funds out there. Like, not many hedge funds in the center of the VC universe, because all of those successful venture investments eventually go public.
2: Yeah, there's a relatively small number of public market managers out there, huh. and a good number of you've seen Philippe. What he's done at Coatue has been amazing, and at Tiger Global, Chase has done incredibly well, and Whale Rock out of Boston with Alex, and so you've just seen the success of those guys. So I'm not saying it can't be done, right, by any means, but there is a real advantage to living and working in the place where the innovation is centered, and I think when you see this fundamental innovation like we're seeing now with AI, it really draws that advantage of geography back to Silicon Valley. I think there's a small number of great AI entrepreneurs, and they want to be in the same community with one another. And so that's a real advantage for us.
1: Yeah, I kept hearing that San Francisco was over, it's dead, the city is, on its last gasp. We were there in the spring, and the city is just, it's a boom town. Like, I know there's a little bit of a boom and bust West Coast gold rush mentality, and each new cycle of technology kind of works its way through. But it's to anybody who steps foot, we were down by the Embarcadero. The city is just absolutely on fire. What's it like? Is this feel like the late 90s in terms of the amount of human capital, intellectual capital, and actual money sloshing through?
2: It's a great question. I'd say more the mid-90s, probably. Mm-hmm. I think that we're at a point where this is very fundamental low-level technology. We've seen something of a renaissance in the hardware industry, and that hardware innovation really matters when you're trying to scale. When you're trying to scale at the rate,
1: meaning semiconductors or everything around it, or the whole
2: semiconductors,
1: ecosystem.
2: Networking, you know, down to printed circuit boards. Just you have to innovate at sort of every level of the stack in order to grow at a 10x. 100x rate, and the acceleration required in order to provide AI cycles at a competitive price is incredibly challenging, and you know, the amount of demand that's out there is incredible. So the need to scale is back, and I think, you know, it's pretty interesting. You know, what we've seen, you know, I think in the early 2000s and the semiconductor industry was allowed to consolidate, and the capital was provided to do that. And you saw a company like Avago and Hock-Tan, you know, really organize the industry and do some horse trading of properties to other semiconductor firms and really rationalize that industry. And so as AI has emerged, what it's done is it's really taken advantage of the fact that there are a small number of companies that can compete for a massive market. So AMD and Broadcom and NVIDIA and TSMC, of course, in Taiwan on the back end. And then, of course, the semiconductor capital equipment companies like ASML. Those companies just have very large market share and have huge demand and huge moats and advantages.
1: So let's talk about the first four companies you mentioned, Taiwan Semi, NVIDIA, Broadcom, and AMD. That's about 40% of the public portion of your portfolio, or at least it was a few filings ago. I know you're not a big fan of revealing too much of your portfolios, but that's a fairly concentrated portfolio. Tell us the thinking behind having such a dominant emphasis on those four semiconductor companies.
2: Sure. Well, it goes back to what I was saying earlier. You want to focus your capital in the place where you see the most innovation, and right now that's at the core of accelerating computing in order to do AI. And you know right now NVIDIA's got 80%+ market share in the network GPU market. AMD is certainly coming up in that, and as we move to agentic AI, which is a very important innovation that's happening in AI and is really driving that next leg of growth, there's certain advantages that AMD has as being, because they also are, you know, one of the two major players in the CPU market and for desktops and servers. So there, you know, that explains why AMD matters a lot. And Broadcom and what they've done with Google with their TPU over the years is incredibly impressive and has gotten them now opportunities with OpenAI and some of the other major AI players. So that's certainly great exposure. And then TSMC makes the chips for all three of those companies, and the ability to kind of win no matter who wins is and really have a massive oligopoly, monopoly almost for TSMC. We certainly want to back that company as well.
1: So those four companies plus Microsoft, you described in 2024 as the AI 5. And while everybody was focused on the Mag 7, the AI 5 significantly outperformed the Mag 7 that year. Is this still a concentrated holding, all five? And how does that thesis hold up today?
2: It's a great question. Yeah, I'd say the company that's kind of been in and out of our portfolio, mostly out, has been Microsoft. And their early lead with OpenAI, they, in our opinion, kind of fumbled that.
1: Mm-hmm.
2: And
1: hence giving an opening to Anthropic?
2: Yes. For sure. And so, you know, the uptake of Microsoft's AI that was, you know, somewhat powered by OpenAI really didn't work that well. And that was a real miss for them. And ultimately, they pulled back on their development and funding of their AI efforts. And I think they're now back in the game. But at the same time, what we're seeing now is, you know, They're, for instance, Microsoft is the largest security company in the world. And one of the things that we've learned is that AI is a, creates a lot of security vulnerabilities for businesses. So any business, you know, is going to need to invest more aggressively in their cybersecurity defenses. And so that will be a big benefit for Microsoft. So that's a huge advantage for them. But I think what they've done and the repositioning that they've done on the Azure side of their business has been very impressive. They've also rationalized some of the spending that wasn't going as well in their gaming business and are sort of pulling back there. So I think they're repositioning the company well after they sort of blinked on AI. And, you know, it's back in our portfolio at this point.
1: So when we talk about agentic and we talk about the major AI players, is this going to be a duopoly? Is this going to be Anthropic and OpenAI? Or is it going to be a little more wide open than that?
2: Yeah, I think in this battle's happening in real time mm-hmm. between those two leading companies. And Google certainly still a player with mm-hmm. Gemini and their advantage in distribution with their massive success, of course, in the search engine business. And they've also now they're backing Apple's AI right. efforts as well. So they have an advantage. So I wouldn't count Google out, and they still have great technology.
1: By the way, their notebook LLM is outstanding. If you want to upload a file, a book, or anything, it's unbelievably accurate and fast. I've been really impressed with that.
2: Yeah, it's you know, their ability to innovate is you know, stunning. So, but the real battle that's emerging today is open source models that one are cheaper than the closed Anthropic and OpenAI models because there's, you know, they're free. You can download them for free and run them on local hardware, or you can engage with them on others' commodity hardware in the sky. And those open source solutions are really battling these more expensive frontier models from the two big companies.
1: Coming up, we continue our conversation with Glenn Katcher, founder and chief investment officer at Light Street Capital, discussing the current environment for AI and beyond. I'm Barry Ritholtz. 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
1: I'm Barry Ritholtz. You're listening to Masters in Business on Bloomberg Radio. My extra special guest this week is Glenn Katcher. He is the founder and chief investment officer of Light Street Capital, a technology-focused hedge fund located right in the heart of Silicon Valley in Palo Alto. So I have so many great quotes of yours I want to throw by you. I'm going to start with variant perception. We look for a mismatch in perception and reality. Timing matters, but there must be a thesis about when and how the mismatch resolves itself. Oh, so that sounds pretty easy. That's all you have to do. Tell us a little bit about identifying that variant perception.
2: Sure. You know, I started this by talking a little bit about why I got excited to be an investor from the beginning. And part of it is being a detective, right? And going out, talking to people firsthand, working with my team of investors that work at Light Street Capital every day. And we all operate in the same way as Roger would say, everybody goes out for a pass and go out. Talk to the people that matter, talk to the customers, talk to the suppliers, talk to the innovators themselves. And that's how we try to get it done and get the real story. I think we're in a situation today where AI is, you know, now being cast as sort of this evil empire that is going to, one, cost people jobs and two, it's crazy evil people overspending, and it's certain, you know, like it's going to crash and burn eventually. And that's really not the story of AI. The story of AI is that the end users are self-selecting every day in their browser, or now with agent software or their development tool to build more software. And they're saying, this is how I can get more done quickly and well with these tools. And that's what's driving the demand that's creating the capacity build for of AI compute. And so we look at that and say, you know, there's a mismatch in the way AI is being perceived today. And that will reverse, but you have to figure out when.
1: So that's a productivity story. It's an efficiency story. And obviously, it's a profitability story.
2: It's a demand story.
1: Which kind of raises the question, you're focused on the core AI players. What about everybody else? Forget the Mag 7, the next 493 in the S&P 500. What does this mean to the rest of corporate America?
2: Well, I don't think you can forget the Mag 7, mm-hmm. but what does it mean? But we'll put that aside. What does it mean for the rest of corporate America? I think it's gotten their attention. It got their attention pretty quickly. Mm-hmm. And I think if you talk to anyone on the board of directors of a public company or the CEO and top managers, they're saying, gosh, you know, we hear about AI. We need to come up with a plan. We need to figure out how we're going to harness this tool and make it work for us. And so that is, that's the task at hand. I think it's still early to say, well, this company is doing a great job with AI, so we should buy their stock. That's not, to me, a great thesis for today for investing. But, I think that everyone that I talk to in corporate America is very focused on, hey, we've got to take advantage of this tool.
1: You mentioned demand is really surprising everybody. I want to say it was the second quarter, even Jensen Huang at NVIDIA was surprised for his expectations for the AI infrastructure spend by 2030. I think he bumped from $1 trillion to $4 trillion. That's just a 4x giant set of numbers. Are we running the risk of over allocating to AI the way we did for things like fiber and go down the list of every new technology that seems to get over allocated? At what point does this become, is this explosive upside demand gonna when does the coyote step off the cliff and not realize he's gone a little too far?
2: This is the big question everyone's battling with today, and I think you know, the Mag 7 we talked, you know, mentioned a minute or two ago, they have really become the key partner. I think if you look at Amazon, you look at Microsoft, Google, those companies are partnering with Anthropic and OpenAI in order to fulfill on building this compute stack and the infrastructure to run AI. And are they, the question is, how far ahead of demand is are they planning? And reality is they're not ahead today. They're behind.
1: They're playing catch up now.
2: They're playing catch up. And the negative doomers are expecting them to overinvest. But today, that's just not happening. I mean, there are bottlenecks, right? There are real bottlenecks, and it's quite a quite well discussed, that have slowed down the ability to build. And you've got companies that are in control of some of those bottlenecks, whether it's memory companies, which we like as well, or whether it's Taiwan Semiconductor. They can only invest so fast. So today, demand is still running way ahead of supply. And so this doomerism that has grown up around AI, in my mind, is misplaced.
1: Let's talk a little bit about the bottlenecks. I use Gemini, I use Notebook, I use Chat, I use Perplexity, but really Claude Pro has become my favorite way to engage. And I've noticed, just going from Opus to Fable, like an order of magnitude faster, deeper, better. It doesn't feel, and these are coming along like every few weeks, it doesn't feel like there's much of a bottleneck. When you say bottleneck, what are you referring to?
2: Well, I think the bottleneck drives the pricing higher than it needs to be today, right? And so, no offense, but you're probably not paying for your Claude traffic. Bloomberg may be paying for it.
1: No, right? I'm paying. My firm is paying, and it's $200 a month. And then we just did a whole enterprise thing, and it hasn't been crazy. Like, I keep hearing about people just going crazy on credits and spending a year's worth of credits in a month. We're pretty reasonable and a little aware of our spending, but it's not like it's $100,000 a month. It's fairly reasonable for the output you get.
2: Right. I've been surprised. We have our own software product and stack that we have developed on for 15 years, that where we run our entire research process. And so we're constantly improving that. We're also doing analysis and sentiment tracking, et cetera, of sources that we of data that we buy. And it's not cheap to do that.
1: Are you spending $50,000 a month, $100,000 a month? What does it look like? What is a typical hedge fund in the tech space? Not necessarily yours, but what do you think people are spending? I know I'm only scratching the surface for what I'm doing.
2: Well, for programmers, it's not uncommon to spend $100, a day. So, you know, it can get expensive, and that can add up

0: $30,000 a month is not nothing.
1: Yeah. So, yeah.
0: But all right, it's
1: you can spend a lot more than that too.
0: Well, a couple of months ago there were stories about we had a whole budget for a year and it's gone in four weeks. Is that the bottleneck? Being able to service the super clients, the hyper users like that?
1: Well, that's where this demand for the open source solutions comes in, which are far cheaper, right? And so the ability to load it up on your own hardware and have it run and be able to also adjust the weightings of the model and train it on your own data. Those are all very powerful opportunities for investors or just any kind of business. So, being able to do more for less is certainly attractive.
0: So another quote of yours, you were talking about the AI build out and you said it's a 10-year cycle of demand. The bear case is that CapEx gets cut the moment returns disappoint. Tell us a little bit about why you think this demand cycle is going to go a full decade.
1: Yeah. Well, I mean, I think we're changing the entire stack of computing. The only thing that looks like this that we've experienced before is the move to the internet architecture from client server, and these computing cycles happen about every 15 to 25 years since the development of computing, and the way the technology works is completely different. In the old school of technology is a search and retrieve, or create, search and then retrieve model, where you stored things in databases. And here in the AI world, the technology is essentially creating a custom solution, custom to your question, custom to, your, data. Every single time you use it, it's just a much more complex and compute intensive model, and the ability to have custom solutions and custom answers every single time you need data is so much more powerful if we follow history, these things take 10 to 15 years to become a quarter of the total capacity of the industry. So to say that it's going to take multiple decades is not much of a stretch.
0: Thank you, Glenn, for being so generous with your time. We have been speaking with Glenn Kacher. He is the founder and chief investment officer of Lightstreet Capital. If you enjoy this conversation, check out any of the 651 previous discussions we've done over the past 12 years. You can find those at Bloomberg, iTunes, Spotify, YouTube, or wherever you get your favorite podcasts. I would be remiss if I didn't thank the Crack team that helps put these conversations together each week. Elizabeth Cedrin is my video producer. Anna Luke is my podcast producer. Sean Russo is my researcher. I'm Barry Ritholtz. 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
3: I'm Michelle Hussein, and you're listening to highlights from the Michelle Hussein Show podcast on Bloomberg Radio. Today, I'm speaking to journalist and author Maggie Haberman.
4: I don't think that we are likely to see another Donald Trump anytime soon, if ever again. This is a fundamental reimagining of the U.S. presidency. It has shown that the post-World War II order won't stand.
3: Maggie Haberman, whose reporting scoops on the Trump White House just keep coming. The way that President Trump talks about you publicly, including calling you Maggot rather than Maggie, I sort of would imagine that anyone close to him would be terrified of going anywhere near you.
4: People tend to have their own reasons for talking to reporters. This is a group of people who actively want to see him succeed. They believe in him. He was elected more decisively than before, and they are proud of that.
3: From Bloomberg Weekend, this is the Michelle Hussein Show. I'm Michelle Hussein. It is pretty clear by now that this Trump White House in the second term is run by a much tighter, more loyal group of people than the first time around. Notwithstanding the odd departure, overall, the core team that came back with Donald Trump that is delivering his core plan has remained pretty much intact. And if there's one reporter who has really been able to burrow inside the inner workings of that team and the president himself, who's covered Donald Trump since long before he ever ran for office, it's Maggie Haberman of The New York Times. To give you an idea of just how embedded in this world she has been, back in 2016, she had nearly 600 bylines in the paper. And since then, she has written many stories and two books, most recently co-authored with Jonathan Swan, Regime Change, Inside the Imperial Presidency of Donald Trump. One of the key things we learned from that book was all the analysis of what happened in the run-up to and then after the Iran war began. Maggie's work is widely respected. Personally, I marvel not only at her sourcing, but also the volume and the quality of her output. And now, with the midterms just 6 weeks away, I wanted her to take us inside the Trump White House right now, to bring us right up to date with the atmosphere, the attitude of the president himself, to the fact that the Iran war is not going according to plan, to get a sense of election strategy, what the next 2 years of this presidency might look like. What's Donald Trump thinking? What is he doing day by day, even minute by minute? She is the kind of reporter who can tell us that. So here is that conversation with Maggie Haberman. As ever, Bloomberg subscribers can read my notes on this episode. That's the case with all our episodes. You'll find a link in our show notes. And with that, on to Maggie herself, who joined us from her home. Hello, Maggie.
4: Hi there.
3: I want to obviously congratulate you on regime change, but also tell you and show you how much use it has been to me. Can you see all the post-its?
4: Wow, I sure can. That's fabulous. We love to see that. Thank you.
3: So it's been a resource as well as a read for me, particularly because
4: we had
3: Tucker Carlson on the show a few weeks ago. So all of that was particularly useful. So thank you for your work in more ways than one. Essentially.
4: Well, thank you. I'm glad that it provided it was of utility.
3: Most definitely. You know, I've been thinking about how many reporters have observed Donald Trump for as long as you have. And I realize that for you, the story goes back considerably before the 2016 election when you were working in New York. This is before your New York Times days. Mm-hmm. Tell me about that period mm-hmm. and how you saw him, like, way back before he ran for president.
4: So I started my career at the New York Post just slightly over 30 years ago to the month as a clerk. And Trump was... I'm trying to think of how to describe this. He was almost etched into the fabric of the place by then. The New York Post had been rebought and saved by Rupert Murdoch. The paper would have folded without him. But Trump was somebody who people liked reading about. By then, it was very clear that he was an over-leveraged businessman. He had had his near complete personal financial crash of the early 1990s. His marriage had broken up to Ivana Trump. He had married Marla Maples, and then they divorced. He liked being seen as a playboy. He was somebody who was always available for a quote. He would often provide his own background information to Page Six, the gossip page, as a source close to Trump. And he was often the source. So he was just around. And then in the 2000s, much of my time after the September 11th terrorist attacks was covering rebuilding at the Trade Center site for the first few years. He had no connection to the site. He did go down near the site in the day after, 2 days after. He had no role, though, in the recovery. He did propose, I think it was twice, rebuilding the original Twin Towers as they were, which was not in the cards, and they had already moved on with planning. He was very critical of the design. And then in 2010, he decided that he wanted to become more involved in national politics. I had just started at Politico that year, and I had a blog about New York, and he was hosting a fundraiser for the Republican Governors Association, and I think that was October. And that was the avatar that he was getting more serious, or I should say the warning sign that he was getting more serious about national politics. He had flirted with running before many times. But in 2011, he did make moves that one would make if they were running. He had a number of conversations. He went to New Hampshire. This was also when he started fanning the flames of birtherism, which predated him, yeah, but did not have this kind of a mainstream injection into media coverage before that, because the media was, in part, we were fact-checking him, but it just made it go further.
3: Amplifying the lie about Barack Obama not being born in the United States.
4: Correct. But so that's my arc of watching him. And it's been a while.
3: I'm interested that you did take this moves towards running for office in 2011 seriously, given that he was an overleveraged businessman whose ideas, like, you know, rebuilding the Twin Towers, weren't taken seriously. Why did you take him at his word at that point, even though that was not the year he ran for president in the end?
4: It wasn't, but I could see from my trip to New Hampshire following him, putting aside the press conference that he did about Obama's birth certificate in an airport hangar, but he went to a diner. He walked around. I can't remember which town it was. It's in whatever story I wrote. There was true interest in him that went somewhat beyond celebrity. And the reaction that he got at he gave his first real speech at the Conservative Political Action Conference. And he was incredibly well received. And he gave this speech that he could have given it at any point in the last 15 years, frankly, except for actually the last year where he's been much more pro-war. But he talked about China. He talked about the U.S. losing its edge. There was this sense of sort of national injury that in the post-fiscal collapse, U.S. Had a lot of appeal to a lot of voters. Right. And I can't really actually explain it other than the fact that he was able to punch through in a way that clearly the operative class was taking more seriously than I had expected.
3: But massively helped by the fact people knew him from TV by this time.
4: No question.
3: The Apprentice has been running for many, many years. But I think you're saying there was more than that. He did have some kind of touch beyond that.
4: I am saying that definitely the celebrity played a role, and definitely the fact that The Apprentice, which was not a real representation of his business or his business acumen, it was a reality show, but it gave people the ability to see him in this high-backed leather chair looking leaderly. They could envision it in a way that I think they might not have been able to otherwise. It certainly introduced him to people's homes in a different way. But there was a receptiveness to him on a political level that went beyond just the, hey, can you give me an autograph, sir, that I was struck by. And then, as you correctly say, he pulled back and he re-upped with The Apprentice. And it was right after the White House Correspondents Association dinner
3: where
4: President Obama
3: roasted him.
4: Correct. Yes. And while this current president, Trump, will continue to claim that he loved it, he did not love it. So
3: I know, Maggie, in this conversation, we're bound to go back and forth in time a bit, but I kind of want to go right up to the present day, because here we are talking 6 weeks away from the midterms. That popular touch that he had at that point, what, if anything, has changed in recent months? Like, in regime change, you chart the run-up and the early period of the Iran war. His approval ratings are very low. The war's not going as planned. Voters have concerns that he's doesn't seem to be responding to. So has he lost some of that?
4: That's the question that we're all wrestling with right now, that if he goes out on the campaign trail, as his advisors have been promising, he's just on the verge of doing for most of this year, and it hasn't quite come to pass that way. If he does consistently go out to a number of different states, that is what we're going to be testing. But so far, he seems more interested in talking about the credit he is being denied, in his view, media coverage that he wishes that he could get, and a list of grievances that go back a while. Now, we'll see whether he is able to gin up enough fear among voters. And you are seeing a really expansive amount of Islamophobia across the party right now. And that does actually relate to 2011, too. But that may be enough because it is not a presidential election, because it is much more state and candidate based. But yes, the main concern, and his own advisors know this, is that the amount of monetizing of the presidency is on a scale we have never seen, which is not to say there is no president that has ever made money after or had a family member who is controversial. This is just something fundamentally different.
3: We keep being told by the White House it's all very transparent. It's done without his knowledge.
4: And it may be, look, to your question about whether he still has that touch, one of the things that Jonathan and I, my co-author, write about in Regime Change, and you know this because you've read it, is just how cloistered he has been in this White House. And there are some reasons for it. There are legitimate security concerns. There are ways to deal with it, though. And he is surrounded by such a small group of advisors. The decisions that are made in this government are made by a handful of people in the Oval Office with him. And if the rest of the government is not in the room, they can often have no idea what's happening. And he gets this positive feedback loop from Natalie Harp, his ever-present aide, who's been called the human printer by her colleagues, by people who call him supportively. It's hard to break through that unreality bubble with him. And again, this is why being out on the campaign trail will be a big test.
3: More from my conversation with Maggie Haberman coming up. I'm Michelle Hussein, and this is Bloomberg.
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2: I'm Michelle Hussein, and you're listening to highlights from the Michelle Hussein Show podcast on Bloomberg Radio. Today, I'm speaking to journalist and author Maggie Haberman. Six people running the administration. So,
3: give or take, but yes.
2: Okay. But, so hang on. Take us through them. Stephen Miller, Susie Wiles, Natalie Harp. Are you saying the woman who sits in the corner is?
3: No, Natalie Harp is not a decision maker.
2: Okay, so who are the others?
3: She is a direct influencer, to put it sort of gently, in terms of her constant printout of information to him. Susie Wiles, Stephen Miller, John Ratcliffe, the CIA director, Pete Hegseth, the Secretary of Defense slash War, Dan Kane, Chairman of the Joint Chiefs of Staff, Marco Rubio. Depending on the issue, you can have, you know, Scott Bessent there or Chris Wright there, the Energy Secretary and Treasury Secretary. But just to that point, and as we write in the book, in the meetings in the lead up to the first strike on Iran from the U.S. on February 28th, Bessent and Wright, the two people who are going to have to manage the biggest global energy shock in history, and that is what has happened, they weren't even in the room. They were not in these meetings up until the final moment because this White House was so afraid of leaks. Information is a commodity that a huge premium is put on, and secrecy.
2: You didn't put J.D. Vance in that very close group.
3: I should put J.D. Vance in there. I apologize.
2: Well, I wondered if anything has changed between him and the president because of, you know, J.D. Vance voicing his opposition to the Iran war to the president.
3: So one of the things that we showed in the book is how Vance was the only one early on in these lead up meetings about Iran who was actively against it in front of others with the president. Now, there might have been one offs where other people told the president they didn't think this was a great idea. But Vance put some capital on the line and it cost him with the president. The president got very irritated with him. I also just want to point out that it's to your question, you know, I think they're in a perfectly fine place. That does not mean the president's going to rush to endorse J.D. Vance or to get involved in the 2028 race. I'd be shocked if he does anytime soon. But it's not actually helpful to Vance to have the headlines out there about how he opposed Trump. His whole political life rests on Trump being behind him, to your question. But that is where they were. Ask me in a month where they might be.
2: Yeah, well, because obviously the key thing is whether what's happened in the last few months might pivot him further towards Marco Rubio being the chosen successor rather than J.D. Vance.
3: Yeah, and look, in terms of Rubio, just to be clear, Jonathan and I have no reporting suggesting that Rubio is actively looking at a candidacy. Now, he could scale up pretty fast. There are things he can't do as the Secretary of State. He would really have to step away. I don't know what the constituency is in this party for Marco Rubio. He's very popular with neoconservatives, with some Republican donors, and with some West Wing staffers. But J.D. Vance is actually much more representative of where the GOP is right now.
2: One of the many things that's fascinated me about the book and your reporting with Jonathan Swan and on your own is the fact that in this much tighter White House, exactly the kind of circle you're describing, very different to the first term, you still have your sources. There are still people who tell you things. I mean, you must see how curious that sounds.
3: I understand. I mean, I certainly understand the question. Look, to be clear, just a couple of things can be true at once. This book was the hardest work that either Jonathan or I have ever done, in part because it is such a closed circle, as you were saying, in part because this information environment is so difficult. It's don't trust and then try to verify, you know, and then anything you can't verify goes to the side. That should seem pretty obvious in reporting, except that we have to make sure that every single account, all corners of every single account line up. If there was a 5% of doubt in anything that we had, it went aside. And you will notice that there really haven't been denials. Maybe there's been the broad denials from the president. It's all fake, et cetera, et cetera. But there have not been individual denials from people in this book. And I think that's a testament to the reporting. Jonathan and I have both covered his world for a really long time. And so there are some advantages to being old in the news business. That's one of them. There aren't many these days, but that is one. But look, it doesn't mean that, you know, I'm sure there are people who are upset about the book, and that might make certain aspects of our jobs harder. But we're still going to do them.
2: But the people in the circle who are talking to you, are there motives that they're wrestling with internal politics and that's why they want to talk to you? Because the way that President Trump talks about you publicly, and I'm sorry to repeat this, but including calling you MAGA rather than Maggie.
3: I've heard it before.
2: I sort of would imagine that anyone close to him would be terrified of going anywhere near you.
3: So without getting into sourcing and who we speak to, people tend to have their own reasons for talking to reporters. And I don't think there's any exception to that in this current government. Sometimes it's because people know the reporters. Sometimes it's because people are sort of working something else out in their own head and are just talking. I would say that in this government, unlike Trump 1.0, where you had a lot of people who were sort of using a huge array of reporters as almost therapists, you know, what do you make of this? Why is he doing this? Because he didn't know most of his government and vice versa when he came to Washington. This time, this is a group of people who actively want to see him succeed. They believe in him. And they're generally quite proud of what they've accomplished, both in terms of coming back. You know, it is a historic win in 2024. I don't mean by the margins. I don't mean by his vote count. I don't mean that he had a majority of the popular vote. But what I do mean is that the country elected a convicted felon who had been indicted repeatedly. There is not a single person in this country who has not heard some aspect of Trump's character or his business past or his behavior. And he was elected more decisively than before. And they are proud of that. And so they are proud of the work they're doing. And frankly, most of them don't see much wrong with how they're conducting a lot of their most controversial behaviors.
2: Well, in 2021, I think even he didn't think he had a political future when you went to see him for that series of interviews at Mar-a-Lago mm-hmm. in the wake of mm-hmm. January the 6th. And mm-hmm. I think at one point you were talking about the future and he's like, what do you mean 2024?
3: Well, it was actually, I looked at that answer slightly differently. It was, I wanted to talk about the future and he just wanted to talk about the election that had just happened. And I don't think that it was so much that he didn't think he had a future. I think he was so stuck on proving, quote unquote, that he really won in 2020, that was where his focus was more than anything. And he really did believe, or at least appeared to believe, he had a real chance of getting reinstated that year in 2021.
2: Maggie, then let's look beyond the midterms. Let's say the Democrats mm-hmm. do manage to take the mm-hmm. Senate as well as the House. Let me ask, first of all, how likely you think that is?
3: I always hate making predictions because I'm often wrong and then I'm on tape being wrong. if the climate is today, I can see a scenario where the Democrats win plus two, maybe plus three Senate seats. There are such individual races in the Senate, it's a little different. The House, it is hard to see the Republicans holding. It's just the margin is the question.
2: So I just wonder what you think the next 2 years will be like if the Democrats are in a position where they're chairing committees and they can send out the subpoenas and at least try and compel people to come and testify. What do you think that's going to be like for the administration?
3: So normally when we get to this point in a lame duck presidency, I can see what will happen after the midterms, just with some level of reliability. But I look past this November and it's a black hole because, you know, we've seen administrations not respond to subpoenas before, not just this one, but others. I don't know what it looks like when potentially an entire government slow walks or just ignores subpoenas. And I have every expectation that they will try to delay as much as possible if they engage at all. I think that you will see a lot of subpoenas sent to people outside the White House, but I think those subpoenas will get slow walked too. And I also think that Democrats can't decide exactly what targets they want to go at right now, and that is a struggle they're having.
2: So explain why you say that, why you're not sure about the Democrats, as in you're not sure how they would use that power if they had it.
3: I think they are not sure how they're going to use that power if they have it. And to be clear, there is a debate right now about whether to try to impeach him again. It would be a third time. There is a real lack of appetite for that at the highest levels of the Democratic leadership because they're concerned that the voters are just going to sort of roll their eyes and think this has been done before. The chances that Trump gets removed from office are pretty low, even if they get a conviction. And it wouldn't be a two-thirds majority, almost certainly, in the Senate. There's a lot of voter anger at government broadly. Many voters feel as if the majority changes and nothing changes for them. And their cost of living is very, very high. The other point that I would just mention, when we say this in the book, we wrote this in the book, reported it, Trump has promised any number of people you know, who have come, he has said that he's going to pardon, you know, anyone who's come within a certain radius of the Oval Office. He changes the footage depending on who he's talking to. He's been saying that for over a year. I expect that will happen. Most people are counting on their pardons who we talked to for this book.
2: It would be quite something to, you know, take the House and the Senate and to have these powers, the congressional powers, and then mm-hmm. not use them, the Democrats, I mean, mm-hmm. against the man you've told the electorate you are the opposite of, and that's why they should vote you in.
3: Right. And this has been the problem for Democrats for the last 10 years, is that it's sort of heads Trump wins, tails they lose, right? Because it's not completely clear which way they want to go. I think some of them genuinely believe what they say about Trump. I think some of them, you know, think that the messaging goes too far, but it just depends on who you talk to.
2: The subtitle of your first book, Confidence Man, is The Making of Donald Trump and the Breaking of America. Mm-hmm. Do you think that by the time he leaves office, he will have changed America? And I'm thinking primarily of what we're describing, the way that government works, this mm-hmm. pattern that the use of executive orders or the mass use of pardons again.
3: I don't think that we are likely to see another Donald Trump anytime soon, if ever again, because he is sui generis for a lot of reasons, including the celebrity we were talking about. But this is also the reason that the title Regime Change exists for Jonathan in my book. We were describing and witnessing a form of regime change in our own country. It's not about Iran. We thought of this title long before the Venezuela raid to capture Maduro earlier this year in Caracas. This is a fundamental reimagining of the U.S. presidency. It has shown that the post-World War II order won't stand. I don't know why any future president in this country would have the trust of European leaders, Democrat or Republican, frankly, certainly Republican, because I think they'll assume that it's from the same party of Trump, unless it's somebody who completely disavows Trump, and that's not going to be a Republican anytime soon. What you're asking is essentially what levels of pushing the limits does a future president agree to pull back on? Biden actually did on a lot of them, almost all, in fact, and his party was frustrated with him. They want to see a fighter. Expansions of executive power have occurred before, and there have been corrections, obviously, after Nixon in particular. The imperial presidency is a term that was coined in 1973. But it's going to really require a heave of different branches of government to try to institute more formal change for a system that is primarily norms and not laws. Mm-hmm. So we'll see.
2: More from my conversation with Maggie Haberman coming up. I'm Michelle Hussein, and this is Bloomberg.
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2: I'm Michelle Hussein, and you're listening to highlights from the Michelle Hussein Show podcast on Bloomberg Radio. Today, I'm speaking to journalist and author Maggie Haberman. I want to ask you what you're gauging about how bothered Donald Trump is that the war hasn't gone according to plan. Is he ignoring the news? Is he frustrated? I mean, he can't be happy with where things are.
3: No, he's frustrated. He will be very clear with people privately how frustrated he is. He just wants this to end. And it obviously has not gone how he hoped it would. And frankly, every path that they were hoping would get them out has led to some other constraint. He's definitely frustrated that the war is not over. He thought this was going to be a quick war because he had a feeling, because Venezuela had gone quickly, because he thought the Iran regime was a paper tiger based on how they had behaved around the 12-day war. When we speak to people inside the administration, what we hear is they just want to see gas go below $4 by election day, and they'll figure out the rest after that.
2: So he is briefed on all these things. It's not that he's in a bubble where he's only on Truth Social and he's only watching the markets. He does know about these realities. Mm-hmm.
3: The unreality bubble doesn't mean that he's not aware of actual reality. It just means it's that he is sticking to his version of reality. But he is briefed. He is told. Now, do people like giving him bad news in this government? Not at all. They didn't in the first one either. And there were always these sort of tricks around how certain pieces of information would be conveyed, especially when they were what Trump would call negative. But he is briefed on how this is going. He does know what the truth is.
2: Does he know how bad his approval ratings are?
3: Absolutely. But again, that's another, you know, reality is what you make it, as he projects.
2: Right. But if he knows, then again, I'm wondering why he's not going all out on the campaign trail. I mean, I know he's not on the ballot, but how Republicans do in...
3: Well, that is why.
2: Sorry?
3: That is why. I mean, you just answered your own question.
2: Yeah, but,
3: that
2: but
3: is
2: how
3: why.
2: Republicans, but how yeah. Republicans do is going to reflect on him.
3: He doesn't see it that way. And it's interesting because there was a reason for that for a long time where he would poll somewhat better than the generic Republican brand. I don't think that's the case now. But, you know, he said something last year about how he was either proud or honored that Republicans don't do as well when he's not on the ballot. He has set up this distance from his own party. And again, going back to that celebrity piece that we've talked about, by a lot of voters, he is viewed as separate from the Republican Party and the brand, or the worst of it, quote unquote, in terms of how it polls. He said something. Laura Ingraham from Fox asked him at that midterms convention in Dallas last week, you know, are you going to campaign harder than you ever have before? And he just said no. And he made clear that he's not running. This is not, he doesn't see these as his races. She kept presenting him with exactly what you just said. And he just does not see it that way.
2: Is he even spending much money from that war chest on these candidates? Is that money going out to his favored candidates?
3: It is now, actually. It took a long time, and that was to the frustration of a lot of candidates and people in his party. But there is actually a sizable amount of money going out now. We'll see where it ends up and how much of a difference it makes at this stage. I do think there is an argument to be made that some of the races might shift with this late spending. We'll see.
2: Okay. Away from Iran, I'm wondering whether he, you know, is engaged at all in other domestic issues beyond, I don't mean inflation, but look at something like AI, where it feels like even before the latest, you know, warnings that AI could be existential for us, there's a lot of voter anger about data centers, especially where they've pushed up electricity prices for people. He seems unmoved by that. He's been asked about it, and it doesn't seem to register.
3: I think even more than not registering, I mean, he's made comments that would have been fatal for a politician before about this, that, you know, people want to stay poor if they don't want this. Everybody should want this. It goes to the out of touch thing that we were talking about. Look, the president believes his own instincts are better than any other data that people give him and any other information. It's why he went into Iran. He told Tucker Carlson, again, we have this in the book, it's going to be okay because it always is. And in his mind, it always is for him. It's just not always okay for other people. But it certainly is not okay right now, but we'll see.
2: Well, that's it. So does that mean that, do you think that that realization on Iran will come to him at some point? Or is it that when it doesn't go his way, there's just a sort of denial attitude?
3: I think there is a denial. First of all, I don't think he's ever going to admit that Iran did not work out the way he wanted it to. And he has this sort of rubric of can't have a nuclear weapon, which is what he has said over and over again. He has never made a compelling case to the American public about why this war was necessary right now. We'll see if that ever happens. But no, he can't just cut and run from this, which I think is what he would love to be able to do. But there is no way right now. But he'll never admit that it did not go the way he wanted.
2: Regime change ends with the moment you and Jonathan go and see him in the White House for the final interview for the book. And the Iran war, I think, has been running for more than 2 weeks at that point. And he has
3: 17 days.
2: And he has pictures of trees, maples that he's looking at that moment, like when you come in.
3: It was an interesting moment because Jonathan and I had not been in the Oval Office this term before the gildification of it, the goldification of it. And it really is overwhelming when you walk in. And so he came in from this door that's to his left. If he's sitting at the Resolute desk, it connects to his dining room, private dining room. And you would have thought that there would be maps of the Middle East or briefing books or something related to it on the desk. And no, he went over the desk and there were trees, maple trees. I'm picking trees for the White House. I pick good trees. Okay. And then after that, he showed us some mock-ups of the ballroom. You know, these are columns that are supposed to be evocative of Athens, and these are supposed to be evocative of Rome. And how does the width relate to the Supreme Court columns? And that was a while. That was the first several minutes. And then, you know, the war really was sort of the furthest thing on it from his mind. But the second question that we asked was about presidential power, because he had been, we knew this, telling people that he was the most powerful U.S. president that there had ever been. And we wanted to see what he would say to us if we put that question to him, and we did. And what happened was he directed Natalie Harp to, he says, very interesting. Natalie, go get the pages from The Historian. And she comes back with this 2-page document. We each get a copy. The president gets a copy. And the supposition from what he said was a historian was that Donald Trump is the most powerful person who's ever walked the planet. And then it goes on to list what he describes as the top 10. Hitler, Mao, Stalin, Napoleon, Alexander the Great, the Caesars, Tamerlane, William the Conqueror, Attila the Hun. I mean, this was the list. And he wasn't looking at this from a moral plane. It was that they had power and he has more and that he's willing to use it. And that's what he wanted us to take from this. And because he has the reach of modern technology and the U.S. military, but he is also willing to do things other people are not. And that is certainly true. Now, this was not a historian. It was somebody who had been a volunteer caddy for Gary Player, the golfer, who's a history buff. But anyway, but it really was, hyperbole aside, the premise of our book, which is that he is, and to your question, remaking the way the U.S. presidency exists. We'll see if anybody else wants to use the power that way. I doubt they will, but we'll see.
2: So actually, judging by that, your subtitle, Inside the Imperial Presidency of Donald Trump, which, you know, when we think about democracy, imperial doesn't have good vibes, but I guess to him, it probably does.
3: Well, he is not somebody who has spent a whole lot of time concerned with human rights or civil rights or small-d democracy. He likes the idea of doing things fast and by fiat. And that's part of why pardons are an action that he loves. They are quick and unilateral, and the recipient owes him. So no, I don't think imperial bothers him especially. It bothers people around him, but it doesn't bother him.
2: What has surprised you, Maggie, let's say, in this year or even since the start of this presidency? What are the moments which you really, when someone told you, were just jaw-dropping?
3: I don't even know how to answer. I don't even know how to answer that. I think what I didn't envision, in all seriousness, was the de facto co-presidency of Elon Musk, because that really did stymie the administration for the first several months. And I think we make that clear in the book. Doge just was a failure. It just didn't work. The fact that the GOP Congress has acted like an arm of the executive branch has been pretty shocking. In a way I've never seen before in my lifetime. That is the difference.
2: Do you think that the Democrats, if they get subpoena powers, might subpoena people like him, like Elon Musk?
3: Oh, 100%. I mean, people have privately told me that that's what they plan to do. Again, what they say they plan to do and what they will do can sometimes be different, but I do think that they will. I think the question becomes what they think they

0: what happened on January 6th, 2021, and Trump's efforts to stay in power, part of why it went the way it did, the House committee actually really got a ton of information. But it was not a perfect investigation, in part because they knew they only had 2 years and the House was likely to flip. So I think you're going to have potentially the same thing here. And I think that might impact what they do and who they look at. But I do think that Musk and Doge are going to be topics.
1: Can I bring it back to you, Maggie, before we let you go? And
0: sure.
1: That is to ask what work like this takes out of you. Can you carry on at this pace?
0: I'm 52. I've been doing this. I'm turning 53 in a few weeks. I've done this pace for a very long time. There's a bit of wear and tear on the bike at this point. I can't run quite as hard as I used to. I will say this term does not have the same level of constant pedal, in part because he's not on Twitter X anymore. And his Truth Social feed exists in something of a void. And it's mostly him posting memes at this point, you know, and AI slop instead of declarations. That helps.
1: Are you a political junkie? Do you love it? Is this you get a kick out of this?
0: No, well, kick is the wrong word. I mean, I am a massive consumer of political news and how politics impacts the country, but because it's how it impacts people, not as a game. I think that Twitter/X/social media have been among the worst things that happened to journalism collectively. On the one hand, elevated voices who were often not able to be heard in newsrooms, but also just all of us, and I take full responsibility for this on my own front, just did things on Twitter or social media we just never should be having conversations about because we're not sitting in a newsroom. Mm. But I raise that to just say that I think that a lot of people have come away thinking reporters think this is all a game, and I think some reporters do think it's a game. I don't. My definitional experience as a reporter was 9/11. And I was six blocks from or so from the second tower when it fell and had to run up Sixth Avenue. And as I said, spent several years covering rebuilding. And I think that this country and the world, but this country, have gone through a series of national traumas ever since. And so I don't get a kick out of it. It's just what I know how to do.
1: Maggie Haberman, we'll let you go to make the next set of calls or take the next set of calls, whoever they're going to be from.
0: Thank you.
1: Thank you very much for talking to us.
0: Of course. Thanks for having me.
1: Thank you for listening to some of the highlights from my podcast. To hear the full conversation, please subscribe to The Michelle Hussein Show, wherever you get your podcasts. I'm Michelle Hussein, and this is Bloomberg.
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3: And I'm Joe Weisenthal.
2: Today, you are listening to our conversation with Francis Fukuyama, Stanford professor and author of the new memoir, In the Realm of the Last Man. We are talking about the crisis of liberal democracy. So when you look at something like the German local election, the far-right party Alternative für Deutschland, Alternative for Germany, got a majority, how do you fit something like that in your framework? Is it, well, this is a natural rejection of liberal democracy of the sort that I write about in this book, In the Realm of the Last Man? Or is this just a sort of bump along the evolution of liberal democracy?
4: Well, I don't think anybody knows which of those alternatives is the right one. I think that liberal democracy has had some pretty bad moments earlier in the 20th century. The 1930s was pretty bad, with communism and fascism both threatening it. The 1970s and the oil shocks also led to a lot of pessimism about the future of democracy. So it could be that we're going simply through a period like that. I think probably the discontent is a little bit more extreme this time. Freedom House says that the aggregate level of freedom in the world has declined now for the last 20 years, since about 2008 or so. And I think that one of the reasons for being more pessimistic is really what's happened in the United States, because for the entire post-World War II period, the United States was the model liberal democracy. Yeah. And my Chinese students 20 years ago all said they wanted China to be like the United States. They don't say that anymore. And I think that the rise of a populist movement within the leading liberal democracy in the world is a big signal that something deeper is afoot, and that that discontent really reflects some underlying social changes.
3: I'm glad you brought up your students, because actually that was sort of what I was going to ask first, is having been a professor for several years, setting aside international students or any students, you know, like I said, when I first learned that there was this thing called the Cold War, it was just like history, it was settled, it had come to an end. Now, I don't think we were taught in high school that history had come to an end, but we were taught that these big questions had kind of come to an end and kind of irrelevant, kind of like in the past. And I'm curious if you've seen the evolution of your students taking your courses, what you've observed about how they view that period of time and why they're interested in it, and if their interests have changed.
4: It's discouraging getting older. The Cold War is history. 9/11 is history. Yeah. Even the rise of Donald Trump now is history. It happened, you know, when I was 7 years old. So things move. But I think that the most important phenomenon that I hadn't anticipated is the importance of generational change. For my generation, I think the fall of the Berlin Wall and the collapse of communism was the big defining event. And that's certainly what inspired, you know, me to write the End of History essay, the first one. But now we've come full circle, where a lot of people that actually lived through or in those countries now want to reverse that outcome, as in the Sachsen-Anhalt election. And I think that it indicates that liberal democracy actually is something that is easily taken for granted. You know, you have a couple generations since the fall of the Berlin Wall that have grown up without any knowledge of what communism really was. And I think that one of the biggest things that makes people like liberal democracy is the opposite, is living under a dictatorship. If you live in a communist dictatorship, you know, I mean, the joy that Eastern Europeans felt when communism fell was really tangible, because they didn't like, you know, being surveyed and imprisoned, you know, for speaking out. And nobody experiences that in Europe or the United States, or has not experienced that, certainly for the last generation. And so it's very easy to assume that the good things about liberal democracy, the peace and the prosperity, are just naturally there, and we don't have to worry about them. And therefore, you can think about, you know, the EU as the biggest dictatorship in the world rather than a real dictatorship.
2: Can I just ask, before we get into more current events, but the end of history, I touched on it in the intro, but a lot of people interpreted that to be quite literally the end of history. So liberal democracy won, globalization won, everyone was going to trade with each other, and we weren't going to have any more wars or conflict and things like that. And I am certainly guilty in the past on this podcast of using end of history as a sort of byword for globalization. What do you attribute that misinterpretation to? Was it the zeitgeist of the end of the Cold War at the time you wrote the book in 1992? Was it people just were too lazy to read the last six chapters? What was going on?
4: Yeah, well, it's a little bit of all of those. The end of history was not my phrase. It was a phrase of the German philosopher Hegel, who understood history with a capital H the way we understand today something like modernization or development. And so the idea is that human societies evolve over time, and they evolve in a progressive fashion. And so the question was, in which direction were they evolving? And that's the end, its end in the sense of goal or termination point. Mm. So the question of the end of history was, what kind of society emerges at the end of this long evolutionary process? Now, for about 150 years, the Marxists took Hegel's concept of history and said the end of history is going to be communism. By the late 1980s, after Gorbachev and Perestroika, it seemed to me that they were never going to make it, you know, that communism was really off the table. And therefore, if there was an end of history, it was a stage just before you got to communism, which was what the communists called bourgeois democracy and a market economy and capitalism. And so for me, that was the resting point that we seem to be arriving at. What they didn't understand in the title, and I guess this is my fault for picking these words, but it was the end of history and the last man. The philosopher Nietzsche was the one that talked about the last man because he hated the idea of there being an end of history, because for him, the victory of English liberalism would be a boring, flat world where nobody had aspirations. Everybody was fed, clothed, happy, but content in that happiness, just like a cow, you know, grazing in the field. And he
2: cows
4: said,
2: "Cows seem pretty happy."
4: Yeah, well, they are happy, but for Nietzsche,
3: for a man,
4: human beings, you know, had a pride that shouldn't be satisfied just by peace and contentment. You should want something more. You should want to dominate and so forth. And I think that's the unhappiness that I was talking about back then in that part of the book. And I think that's what's driving a lot of the extremism in the world today.
3: From the sort of liberal perspective, how do you think about like difference? Because things like migration, et cetera, seem to be like one of the through lines for all of this sort of illiberal, the rise of illiberalism.
4: No, that's exactly right. I think right from the beginning of liberalism, one of the charges has been it weakens community. It weakens the sense of togetherness, you know, shared values and so forth. And that's deliberate. Liberalism got its start in the 17th century after the European wars of religion, when Christians were killing each other over things like transubstantiation or childhood baptism. And the early liberals said, look, we actually need to accept the fact that we don't agree on the highest things. Let's just tolerate one another and live peacefully. And that's really the essence of liberalism. As you say, it accepts pluralism and difference. But I think that that's also what drives a lot of people crazy, is that you have to tolerate people you really disagree with. And you don't get this strong sense that everybody is marching in the same direction. And I think, you know, that's the origin of nationalism. That's the origin of religious politics. The trouble is that people forget that this sort of politics is what gets you into trouble. 20th century was all about really strong national identities that wanted to assert themselves and dominate their neighbors, and you had two world wars as a result of it. Today you see that in Vladimir Putin, right, that he's not content just to have a peaceful, prosperous Russia. He also has this idea that, you know, Russia is this great, you know, country that includes Ukraine and Belarus and all these other territories, and he is not happy unless he's dominating all of that. And that is not compatible with a liberalism that says, you know, you got to live and let live.
2: So setting aside multiculturalism for a second, which is a thorny problem for liberal democracies, I think you point to something in your book that to me is possibly an even thornier problem. It's this concept called megalithemia. Am I saying that right?
4: Megalithemia, right.
2: Megalithemia, okay. Which is like the desire to be recognized as superior in some way. So people aren't just satisfied that they're all equal, they all have equal dignity, equal rights. People want to feel like they're special or superior in some way. And to me, Twitter, the fact that Twitter exists is like proof of this concept.
3: That's exactly where my mind went.
2: You know, you have people like Elon Musk, the richest man in the world, who still wants a platform to be heard and feel superior to others.
3: When I went and reread The End of History several years ago, all I could think about is this explains why so many billionaires who have all the power in the world, what they really crave deep down at the base of that Maslow's pyramid is to be listened to and respected. And it drives them crazy that like they have everything, but they are still not as influential as like a typical like op-ed columnist. And I think this is the source of tremendous psychological angst, even for the most powerful people in the world.
2: All right. Now imagine that on a society-wide scale. Everyone wants to feel superior and recognized in some way. How are liberal democracies supposed to deal with that?
4: So just as a footnote, I mentioned Donald Trump in the original End of History and the Last Man book. At that point, I said the great thing about having a capitalist democracy is that there's a way of bleeding off some of that desire to dominate and be great because you can just get rich. And I gave Donald Trump as an example. Little did I know that just getting rich wasn't enough. Him, you know, that he also wanted the political glory. So I don't think you can get away from megalothumia, this desire to be recognized as greater, because that's the source of any excellence. You know, if you want to be a great pianist or a great football forward or a great, you know, athlete or anything, you have to have this will to excel and to be better than other people. The trouble is that it oftentimes leads in bad directions where you simply want to be a tyrant. And I think you're right that, you know, if you're a billionaire, there's no material need that you have unsatisfied. What you don't have is the recognition of other people, of other billionaires. And I think that's really what's driving a lot of the competition, you know, in our economy. If it just stayed economic competition, that would be fine. But when it becomes politicized and turns into political ambition, I think that's where democracy gets in trouble. And I think that's really the challenge that we're facing. You're also correct that I think on a national level, people want this feeling of togetherness. They want a sense of national identity that is stronger than just tolerating everybody. And that is one of the reasons we still have, you know, conflicts in the world today.
3: Stay tuned for more of our interview with Stanford professor Francis Fukuyama. We are talking about the crisis of liberal democracy. To hear the full conversation, subscribe to Odd Lots wherever you get your podcasts. I'm Joe Weisenthal.
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3: And I'm Joe Weisenthal.
2: We're speaking with Francis Fukuyama, Stanford professor and author of the new memoir, In the Realm of the Last Man.
3: When you think about the events of, I don't know, the last 40 years or 20 years maybe, something that I'm very interested in, I'm curious whether you think about it much, is the changing media environment.
4: Oh, yeah.
3: And the degree to which, say, you know, for better or worse, you have a few monopoly media outlets, and that has this sort of effect of everyone having the same diet. And I'm curious the role of digital media and social media and, you know, your active Instagram user in sort of regrouping people around, I guess might people say, like tribal lines.
4: Yeah.
3: And this, the way technology changes how we interact and relate to each other.
4: I think it's had a really profound effect. One of the most dangerous for democracies is the fact that we no longer agree about simple empirical facts because, you know, the old media really had certain journalistic standards. You couldn't just publish anything. Your editor would say, well, do you have a second source on that? And if you didn't, you know, it wouldn't get in the newspaper. Today, you know, we have the internet where anyone can say anything. And not only can they say anything, but that anything can be amplified. There's a, I think, very unhealthy dynamic in the online world where you get noticed. If you're an internet influencer, you say something sensible, rational, reasonable, you know, people will listen to you, but they won't.
2: This is my take. Bring back earnestness on the internet.
4: Yeah.
2: It's so out of fashion. If you say something reasonable and earnest, it's like immediately consigned to the realms of internet. Like,
4: but there's
2: garbage.
4: An inevitable dynamic that happens where the moment you start saying something unreasonable, you know, you insult somebody or you say something that's just ridiculously untrue, it sets off, you know, a big uptick in your followers. And then you say, okay, we got to top that by saying something even more extreme. And I think that that explains a lot of the extremism in our politics because people are living in an online world and they also don't agree on basic facts.
2: Since we're on the topic of, I guess, new media and technology, can we talk a little bit about AI? Because speaking of the last man,
3: yeah.
2: I knew there was an AI chapter in your new book, and I thought it was going to be more about, I guess, like the existential threat of AI and what it means for the whole bored last man concept. But you talk about it in a sort of state administrative capacity way. Why did you decide to take that line as opposed to, I don't know, arguing how AI would fit into the socio-political economy more broadly?
4: Well, no, I think that what I said was that the most dangerous aspect of AI is agentic AI. That is where human beings delegate to machines the power to make decisions. And I spent a lot of time thinking about human hierarchies, and I know that we often over-delegate authority in organizations and governments. But I think we're beginning to do that. I think this Hugging Face incident that OpenAI got into where they had developed an AI agent that broke out of its playpen and then started getting out into the internet and breaking into other computers. That's what agentic AI is all about. And that's what I think the whole loss of control fear is related to, is that you're going to create these agents that are powerful. And the thing about modern AI is that the people that create them don't really understand what's going on underneath the hood. You know, classic computer programming, line by line, you know, it's very deterministic what the computer is going to do. With these new AIs, they don't really understand why it's behaving the way it is. And if you then delegate authority to a machine where you don't really know why it's thinking what it's thinking, I think that's what leads you down the road to some real doomer scenarios where, you know, they can kind of act as if they've got their own volitions and really no human being is going to be able to control them.
2: What does AI actually mean for the last man concept itself? Do you see, because I feel like you could go in two directions, and we've done episodes on both these scenarios. You could have one where people just become even more nihilistic and filled with ennui, so to speak, or you could maybe have a sort of utopian world where AI is doing all the work for us and we get freed up to pursue some of our cultural pursuits.
4: Yeah, actually, that was John Maynard Keynes's vision of the future, mm-hmm. that productivity would increase so much that we'd have, you know, we'd only have to work 10, 20 hours a week and the rest we could pursue hobbies and so forth. I don't think that's going to make people happy in the end. I mean, same problem with universal basic income. And the reason for this has to do with this concept of thumos. So megalothumia comes from this Greek word thumos, which is spiritedness or pride, that in addition to material needs, human beings want to be recognized for their basic human dignity. And quite frankly, a lot of our dignity comes from the work we do. The fact that you are paid to do a job means that somebody in society thinks that what you do is valuable enough to give you, you know, money for it. And I think that that's why this vision of a society where everybody is just, you know, selling trinkets on Etsy, but not really, you know, doing the kind of work that we're used to doing, is not going to make people happy because it doesn't give them a sense of pride and accomplishment. You know, that it's, you could spend your whole life playing video games. And I think part of the reason that you got this manosphere that is so, you know, restless is that's what they do. You know, they're online all the time. They have all these fantasies about being, you know, superheroes, but in real life, they kind of know that, you know, there's this basic emptiness there. And I think that that lack of work that gives you dignity that ordinary people can feel is one of the things that may be destroyed by AI because it's so capable of substituting for that kind of human labor. And I think that's really one of the big dangers because either people will be perpetually lonely and unhappy or they will rebel against that and you'll have a lot of political turmoil.
3: There's so many different things sort of working against, quote, liberalism, et cetera. And there are people arguing for it, right? Like there's communities of people online who like try to like argue about these things and argue we should be building things and appreciate markets and appreciate prosperity. But it's all a little hollow. It doesn't seem like really fully scratch that itch. Like we can get there intellectually. Okay, these are good things, but it doesn't supply that sort of like spiritedness, et cetera. Is anyone out there have conceptions of like what a positive vision for liberalism or counter illiberalism looks like other than, no, look, GDP goes up. Look, actually things haven't been getting worse. Actually, despite what you see online, real wages generally have been rising. These arguments may or may not be true, but they certainly don't seem to like satisfy many people. They don't excite people. It's not something that you really get behind enthusiastically. Do you see anyone or any path of like, oh, this is like what a reinvigorated vision looks like?
4: Well, there are some possible futures where you actually do face real threats, where the society really does have to mobilize. I think we felt something like that in the 1930s with the Depression and then, you know, fighting World War II. And that was very inspiring to many people. It was also very devastating.
3: Yeah.
4: And the question is, can you recreate that sense of national purpose without having a war, or pandemic, or revolution? And I think you can. I think that there are a lot of projects out there in the world that could be the source of a greater sense of common purpose. One of the themes in the book is indeed the fact that we don't build anything anymore. Mm-hmm. You know, I live in California. We were promised high-speed rail. They allocated money for it in the mid-1990s, and we have like 10 miles of track, you know, in the Central Valley where nobody lives. And I think that you could actually recreate some of that sense of purpose if you could get back to actually having projects that are big and visible. That's part of what the Chinese government has been doing. You know, they are really good at building infrastructure. They built these incredible bridges over gorges in the middle of the interior of China, but it actually adds to the sense that the society is moving forward and it's accomplished something. Plus which, I'd like to be able to get from LA to San Francisco in 3 hours. You know, it would be pretty convenient if you could do that.
2: As soon as you brought up America's lack of high-speed rail, I knew my next question was going to be about China. But talk to us a little bit more about China, because if we think that liberal democracy has won in some way, it's the inevitable outcome of human evolution, people can still point to China and say, well, that's not a liberal democracy, that is something else. And it seems to be reasonably successful at this moment in time, at least when judging by infrastructure projects like high-speed rail.
4: Yeah. Well, you know, I've been saying this for several decades, that the only alternative society that is not a liberal democracy that looks like a plausible competitor is China, because they are able to stay at the frontier of technology, they've maintained social stability, and they certainly have great GDP growth numbers. So the question is that going to be a sustainable model going forward? And I don't think the answer is fully in. I mean, right now, the U.S. versus China, I mean, we don't look so good. You know, I think very few people around the world are saying, well, we want to be polarized and angry and, you know, at each other's throats all the time. And we, you know, they look at China and they do see, you know, the modern cities and infrastructure that's come up virtually overnight. I think, however, it is a little bit premature to declare that they've won that contest, because there are some big problems, both in the economic model and in the political model. As far as the economic model is concerned, I think Xi Jinping actually made a big mistake after he came to power, because instead of investing in the interior of China, in social services, in pensions and so forth, he decided to double down on this export-led growth, this time driven by high tech, and it's destroying the manufacturing base of every other society in the world. You know, that happened to the United States in the early 2000s. The Europeans may lose their auto industry, you know, as a result of Chinese EVs, and it's producing a big, big backlash. And the rest of the economy actually is not doing well. They have this big property bust, and they're still not out of it. The amount of unemployment for Chinese young people is really pretty dramatic, and it's just going to get worse as they introduce AI into their economy. So we'll have to see. The political model has done better than I would have expected. You know, the idea is, as you get richer, better educated, you're not content simply to be, you know, a passive subject. You actually want to participate. You want to be able to express your opinion. And you can't do that in China. And I think that there still may come a point where that unhappiness is going to come out expressed politically. It's a very effective dictatorship that right now can squash any signs of discontent. But, you know, that may not be the case forever.
3: More to come from our conversation with Stanford professor Francis Fukuyama. We are talking about the end of history and the history that is yet to unfold. I'm Joe Weisenthal.
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3: And I'm Jill Weisenthal.
2: On today's show, we are discussing the crisis of liberal democracy. We are speaking with Francis Fukuyama, author of the new memoir, In the Realm of the Last Man.
3: We have no idea what the future holds, but here in 2026, there are a number of China is the main example, but there are a number of places that are not, quote, democracies that seem to be stable. And some of the Gulf countries have obviously done extraordinarily well over the past couple of decades. Have you revisited any of your premises about this idea that an educated elite eventually really wants a say, that they actually want to be stakeholders in politics? Or is there a degree of, like, if you have competent management or if you're perceived to have competent management, maybe that just doesn't manifest as a problem?
4: I think that I'm perfectly willing to accept the fact that there are different models. Certainly the American one, compared even to other rich democracies, has a lot of problems in the way we organize our institutions that have led to some of the instability that we see. I think that the question about real authoritarian alternatives, you know, Singapore is the one that's brought up all the time. I'm perfectly happy to admit that the Singaporeans govern themselves pretty well. But the question is, first, can you actually export that model to other countries? If you had a regular source of Lee Kuan Yews that you could call on to run your authoritarian country, that would be great. But most authoritarian countries end up with a Lukashenko or Putin or, you know, a really bad leader. And that's the problem with that kind of concentration of power. The longer term question is the one that you pointed to, is, are people simply willing to be passive, you know, consumers who are satisfied with, you know, just the stability offered by a Singaporean type government? And that's where I think you do get into this last man question, because Nietzsche would say, no, human beings want to aim higher than that. You know, they want to struggle for things, and eventually they're not going to be happy with, you know, the kind of peace and prosperity that an authoritarian government can offer. At least in our liberal society, we can have an active civil society. So you can believe what you want. You can get together with other people. You can pursue all sorts of ambitions, as long as they're not ones that want to dominate, you know, the rest of the society. And in a place like China, that's much more limited.
2: So on China specifically, there's an anecdote that you describe in your book where you get to meet with the former vice president, Wang Qishan. And that's super interesting, because it seems almost like you were summoned over there to talk to him, and then he ended up just talking at you for about an hour. But what's your theory of what you were doing there? Was China trying to understand more about liberal politics, or were they just trying to, I don't know, was it some sort of like internal CCP political game?
4: Well, I don't know the answer to that. He definitely wanted to talk to me. He had read my book, and, you know, so he was credited as being a genuine intellectual. Apparently, Xi Jinping was not all that happy with him, because he was entertaining some rather heterodox ideas. He wanted, however, to talk to me. He was leading at that point this big anti-corruption campaign that Xi had unleashed, where they actually executed some very senior ministers, and tens, if not hundreds of thousands of Communist Party officials were sacked, put in jail as a result of this. So he was the second most feared man and most powerful man in China. But I think he wanted to indicate that he was still open to the fact that a more liberal China might be possible in the future. But he still had to demonstrate his loyalty. It's a little bit of a contrast, because the other dictator that I had encountered at that point was Muammar Gaddafi, who also invited me to Libya to talk to him. And it kind of explains why Libya is a mess and China is one of the great powers in the world, because, you know, Gaddafi's head was totally uneducated. He really is somebody I felt in the end should have gone to college and actually gotten a decent education. But that dictator was just, his head was full of conspiracy theories. And, you know, he believed that he had come up with the big alternative to communism and capitalism as a way forward, which was, of course, nonsense. But, you know, Wang Qishan was a serious intellectual. He actually introduced Alexis de Tocqueville to China. Hmm. So in Tocqueville's Old Regime and the Revolution, he explains that the French Revolution occurred not because of deprivation, but because France had started to reform itself in the generation before the revolution. Things were actually getting better, both economically and politically, but expectations were rising faster than the regime's ability to accommodate these new expectations. And that's why you had the revolution. And, you know, Wang Qishan's lesson was China shouldn't start down this road to liberalization the way Gorbachev had, because that's just going to get, it's going to spiral out of control and the regime will fall. And that's what they did. And we have Alexis de Tocqueville to thank for the fact that they're still in power.
3: You've talked about how the aftermath of the war in Iraq and the aftermath led to a break between you and people who you may have seen as friends or ideological allies, etc. And yet, it seems to me that if we like go and look at the sort of like cohort of people that we associate with like the neocon era in the early 2000s, particularly, many of them today are some of the biggest defenders of, I guess, normal liberalism. You know, you think of like Dick Cheney, who, you know, like I don't think he supported Trump, or Bill Kristol, who basically became a Democrat, et cetera. What do you make of this cohort that you could say 25 years ago was like there was a schism that had like complete terrible judgment, et cetera. Yeah. And yet today, when you look at them, they are probably fairly aligned with you in terms of institutionalism and support for sort of the stability and the institutions that allowed America to thrive for a long time.
4: Well, to go a little bit into the intellectual history of that movement, a lot of people that were neocons back in the early 2000s had been second or third generation students of a German Jewish philosopher named Leo Strauss, who encouraged his students to think seriously about philosophy and about the philosophic ideas that, you know, were at the base of Western civilization. But the Straussians actually split into two different camps, East Coast and West Coast. The West Coast ones were followers of a student of Strauss named Harry Jaffa, who in the end, I think, could only be described as American nationalists, because Jaffa regarded the American regime as the apotheosis of Aristotelian virtue. And those people went in the opposite direction. They became big Trump supporters. So Michael Anton, you know, the author of the famous Flight 93 article that served, you know, in both Trump administrations, was, again, a product of that intellectual tradition. Bill Kristol, and as you mentioned, you know, Dick Cheney and especially his daughter, Liz, were very different. And I think were more authentic believers in a constitutional tradition that said that government power ought to be limited. And that's what is really surprising to me about a lot of the conservatives that ended up supporting Trump, because, you know, they had built their ideological foundations around the idea of a rule of law and limitations, constitutional limits on government power. That's what it meant to be a conservative. And yet, you know, once their guy gets into power, they want to take all those limits off and do everything through executive orders, flout the law if that's necessary to achieve their objectives. So I, you know, in the end, it's been a big puzzle to me why some people react to the same events with the same kind of educational background, but end up going in different ways. The only way I can explain it is in a way socially, that you are not an objective scientist looking at facts. You are actually embedded in a social circle, and you're going to believe the things that people in your social circle believe.
2: Just going back to, I guess, the overarching question of liberal democracy. You sort of end the book, it's not on a down note, but it's certainly on an uncertain note. You know, it's basically, I'm not sure how to maintain liberal democracy or promote it, given that the message of liberal democracy doesn't seem to be resonating with a lot of people at the moment. So I'm just going to ask you directly, how should we, I guess, fix the PR of liberal democracy, or how would one go about actually doing that?
4: Well, I think there's a twofold answer. I think we need to remind people about the dangers of the absence of liberal democracy. And you can see it right in the present world. Putin invades, does a full-scale invasion of Ukraine and gets into a bloody, bloody war that's now in its fifth year. That's what happens if you have a dictatorship instead of a liberal democracy. And then, in a way, you know, Ukraine, I think, is incredibly admirable because they want to defend their freedom and they're willing to die for it. And so there are inspiring causes. I think that

0: other part of the answer is that liberals need to actually have a positive program. I don't think that you're going to beat back populism just by complaining about it, you know, bad as many of its programs and policies may be. I think that you have to offer people some positive vision for how their future is going to look different. And this gets back into this narrative about building things, you know, that liberal societies, one of the big problems that I talk about at the end is they accumulate too many rules. Liberalism is about a rule of law,
1: yeah,
0: but you can actually have too much rule of law.
1: Historically, a lot of left movements have always had a certain, many come from nobility or education or son of a wealthy business person, et cetera. Is this just people are different and that draws them to that? Or is there some sort of stronger theory or structural force that has sort of like reinvigorated the sort of educated, successful left?
0: Well, if I may, I think this is why this concept of the last man is important. You know, mm-hmm. at Stanford, we had students that were living out in tents in an encampment after October 7th for 6 months. And you can't imagine a more privileged group of people than a Stanford undergrad, right? But, you know, I think what was missing in their lives was this sense that they were struggling and sacrificing for a higher cause of social justice. And that was the part that was missing in their lives. They'd struggled to get into Stanford, but, you know, it was just for themselves. And I think they wanted a more idealistic thing to, you know, aspire to. And I think that that's really what drives a lot of people into that kind of politics, is that they want to be able to risk their lives for something noble. And our liberal society doesn't give them a lot of opportunities for that kind of risk and daring.
2: All right, Francis, this has been such a great conversation. Thank you so much for coming on All Thoughts.
0: Thanks very much for having me.
1: This has been Odd Lots on Bloomberg Radio. I'm Joe Weisenthal.
2: And I'm Tracy Alloway.
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Center at four. Donald Trump claims the US has reached an agreement with Denmark over the future of Greenland. In a post on Truth Social, the American president claimed his country would have permanent control over the North Atlantic island's security. He'd previously threatened to take control of it. Meanwhile, Mr. Trump's banning three media outlets from the White House. He's accused CNN, Politico and MS Now of reporting fake news. Earl Spencer is defending claims in his new book about his sister, Princess Diana, insisting he's telling the truth about what was said after her death. Diana's brother accuses the king of being giddily elated after her fatal car crash in

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2: You're listening to the Big Take Podcast on Bloomberg Radio. I'm David Gura. Today on the show, we're talking about LIV Golf, which has filed for bankruptcy, how the Saudi-funded competitor to the PGA Tour burned through $5 billion, and where LIV goes from here.
3: LIV had one of the biggest financiers in the world, and then almost out of the blue, suddenly it didn't.
2: It would be hard to imagine back in 2021 when LIV Golf launched that the star-studded multi-billion dollar league would end up filing for bankruptcy as it did this week.
3: This is a golf league that was spending lavishly thanks to the Saudi Public Investment Fund and was doing so for over 4 years.
2: Sean Zock, senior writer at golf.com, was at LIV's first event in 2022.
3: It will forever be remembered as a week that stopped the golf world in its tracks. You have Greg Norman and Phil Mickelson and Dustin Johnson and these heavy hitters in the golf world. It was brash and bold. And ultimately, that week ended with the governor of the Saudi PIF, Yasser Al-Rumayyan, taking the mic and saying, "I have so much money. I have so much power now. If anybody shoots a perfect round of golf, if anyone shoots 54, that would be 18 under on 18 holes, I'm going to pay that person $54 million.
2: And while all that money attracted attention and controversy, LIV was not able to convert that into viewership.
3: When you start talking about money that starts with a capital B and basically gets to the point of we're spending $1 billion a year and we're not making a whole lot coming back in, it starts to be obviously unsustainable, but it, in hindsight, is just irrational.
4: After $5 billion, the Saudi money spigot is shut off.
2: LIV's Chapter 11 filing shows the organization now owes millions of dollars apiece to some of its golfers, and its plan is to use the bankruptcy process to restructure LIV into a LIV 2.0, an organization owned by the athletes themselves, who have to decide whether they'll sign on to keep the tour alive.
3: This is the first week in which we really realize what that all looks like. And so the next 3 or 4 weeks are crucial for LIV Golf's management.
2: I'm David Gura, and this is The Big Take from Bloomberg News. Today on the show, how a Saudi-funded competitor to the PGA Tour burned through $5 billion, and where LIV Golf goes from here. Take me back to 2021 when this league was founded. What sparked its creation? What was it trying to offer that was different from what the PGA offers?
3: If you look at the PGA Tour 5 years ago, it was very traditional. It was a nonprofit, and it was not that exciting. But 1 week a year, there's team golf. It's at the Ryder Cup, it's at the President's Cup. And so those events have been so popular with fans, have been so just boisterous and fun. It felt like such a hard pivot from the golf, the staid traditionalist sport that we've known, that maybe LIV could tap into something. Maybe its founders could create a team corner of the game that would be even more exciting than the golf that we knew.
2: How was it received from the get-go?
3: Well, it depends on who you ask, because it became very political at some point. The status quo, the PGA Tour, decried it immediately, and the funding was coming from a sovereign wealth fund of a country with a repressive human rights reputation. It was immediately discussed in many ways as an entity that was sports washing its reputation, which is just to say, investing immensely in corners of the sports world that could tell people, hey, the Saudis are doing things differently.
2: How was the game itself different from the PGA's format?
3: It was a limited field. It was going to start with 4-player teams, 12 teams. Everyone was going to get guaranteed money, and everyone was going to play at the exact same time. Now, one of the weird things in golf is that you have guys teeing off at 7 in the morning competing with guys who tee off at 3 in the afternoon. The weather changes. The course itself changes. Grass grows during that time. And what LIV was offering was everyone starting at the exact same time at different points on the same course. It's called a shotgun start. It narrowed the TV window by about 50 to 60%. So that was more enticing in theory for a TV broadcast. And it was planning to go all over the world. And it was going to tally up scores for players on a team and offer up $5 million every week just to the team competition. They also brought concerts to golf tournaments. Every single place they went, they brought a headlining concert, and sometimes two.
5: So say I'm a professional golfer, I'm on the PGA Tour, Liv comes to me and gives me their pitch. What was the pitch in the early 2020s?
3: The pitch was, we only need you for 14 weeks of the year. Pro golfers at this point are often playing 25 to 30 times a year. Some will even play 35 to 36 times a year. That's over half the calendar, and those are full weeks away from your family, traveling the world. Liv was promising, guys, we're going to go around the world, but we need you for 14 weeks, 14 weeks only, and we're going to make that an amenable schedule, right? The biggest tournaments in the world, the four majors, we're going to try to play the week before them at a course nearby those majors. We're going to offer you signing bonuses. Liv was offering to pay for private jets during its first few months of existence. It was paying for caddy hotel fees. It was eventually paying for litigation fees that arrived months later. And so what Liv really offered was a bit of a new scary path for people to go down, but that path had basically like bumpers of a bowling alley up against it that were just funded by an immense amount of money.
5: How big was the gap between what a pro golfer could make on the PGA Tour and what he could make with Liv?
3: The money part of it all is really everything. Essentially, at the beginning of Liv Golf, there was Scottie Scheffler taking off on the PGA Tour and playing the best golf we've ever seen since Tiger Woods. And Scottie Scheffler was making $30 million a year, but the best player on Liv was making tens of million dollars more money than Scottie. You could clear $40 to $45 million if you had an incredible season playing Liv golf. It had truly pushed a bunch of golfers into the top list of paid athletes that could never have dreamed of being there until Liv began.
5: Sean, you're describing what sounds like funny money from PIF, from the public investment fund that Saudi Arabia has. How much did all this cost over the past half decade or so?
3: Yeah, it was funny money. Ultimately, the PIF was sending Liv on about a quarterly basis, installments of $100 to $200 million at a time. And so that really adds up over the course of 4 to 5 years to very easily eclipse $5 billion and be on its way to $6 billion. That's money that'll stop you in your tracks.
5: So Liv is poaching players from the PGA Tour. How did the PGA respond to that?
3: The PGA Tour responded as if they had entered a war that they had not asked for. The tour eventually suspends players immediately, takes Liv to court in numerous cases, suits and countersuits, and really tries to shore up a new format so that it could play defense with its own tournaments, right? So that it could lock into place the top players that we have now. And so I think back to middle of August 2022, we've had a couple months of Liv Golf on the scene, trying to sign players, trying to get assurances. And Tiger Woods organizes a meeting of roughly 20 of the best players who were still committed to the PGA Tour. And in that meeting, they came up with this new format, calling them signature events. They were going to be $20 million purses, so they're trying to match Liv's funding. Ultimately, it created the PGA Tour that we are still seeing today, which is 35 events across the calendar year, but there's about 15 of them that are elevated above everything else.
5: You have Liv Golf with plenty of big names, big money, playing more widely in the world. Yet it never seemed to get traction with viewers. Why was that the case?
3: A lot of the audience for professional golf exists in America. And a lot of the audience of a professional golf in America is 50 and older, 55 and older, 65 and older. They are used to turning on one of two channels every single Sunday. It's NBC or it's CBS. And suddenly, Liv shows up, and its first event is streamed on YouTube.com. Eventually, it cracks a deal with the CW. After a couple years, it's finally on Fox, but it's being broadcast on Fox Business, and it's being played at 2 in the morning because it's in Australia, or it's on FS1 or FS2. It's in a very limited capacity on national network television. But also, their broadcast was wonky. It was goofy. It was team golf, and it looks like an F1 racing leaderboard on the side where you've got players moving up and down. And in my opinion, Liv's broadcasters were doing some heavy lifting to really make their golf seem like the greatest golf on earth. And I just think golf fans know the game. They don't need you to hit them over the head. It was probably just 15 to 20% too wacky. And sure enough, one of the only things that matters with the sustainability of a pro sports league is how many people you can get to watch it. And the PGA Tour was outpacing Liv's ratings by a factor of 10, 11, 12, 13. You can't compete like that.
2: Now, the Saudi Fund said in April it would fund Liv Golf only for the remainder of the 2026 season. At the time, it said, quote, "The substantial investment required by Liv Golf over a longer term is no longer consistent with the current phase of PIF's investment strategy. This decision has been made in light of PIF's investment priorities and current macro dynamics." Sean, what do we know about this decision?
3: You can take a very literal approach and say you are losing $1 billion a year in this investment. It is not worth it. But at the same point, war had broken out in the Middle East, war that is still ongoing. And the availability of fuel was getting pushed in different directions. The PIF's ability to make money on its exports was getting impacted by that. The amount of money it had devoted to other projects that it is doing both in and outside Saudi Arabia, those costs were going up and getting shelved, and it decides this no longer aligns with how we need to spend our money.
2: This has been the Big Take podcast on Bloomberg Radio. I'm David Gura, and I spoke with golf journalist Sean Zock about Liv Golf, which has filed for bankruptcy, how the Saudi-funded competitor to the PGA Tour burned through $5 billion, and where Liv goes from here. You can hear the rest of the episode on The Big Take wherever you get your podcasts.
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2: You're listening to the Big Take Asia podcast on Bloomberg Radio. I'm Wan Ha. Today in the show, we're talking about the explosion of new drugs being developed in China and what this could mean for the U.S.'s dominance in biotech. Every summer, doctors, researchers, and drug executives from around the world descend on Chicago to attend an important medical conference.
3: This is like the world's biggest cancer conference, with 20 or 30,000 people in attendance.
2: That's Bloomberg senior reporter Robert Langreth. He's been covering biotech and healthcare for 30 years.
3: It's called ASCO, and this is one of the biggest forums for new drug studies to come out in cancer.
2: This year, one of the most talked about drugs came from the American pharma giant, Merck. It already makes the world's best-selling cancer treatment, and the drug company has a new product in development that it thinks could become one of its most important cancer medicines yet. It's called sac-TMT.
3: That drug has become, you know, one of the cornerstone drugs it's testing. It's testing in 17 late-stage trials in lung cancer, in breast cancer, and other tumors.
2: Merck is betting that sac-TMT could treat a range of different types of cancer. But there's something unusual about it. Merck didn't discover the drug. A Chinese company did.
4: Merck licensed sac-TMT from a Chinese company called Sichuan Kelun Biotech. And this is a drug that is already approved in China. In fact, one of the reasons why Merck was so excited about it is because of all these clinical data that they already saw come out of China that they believed offered evidence that the drug does work and is safe.
2: Amber Tong covers Asia's biopharma industry for Bloomberg. She and Robert say China's become one of the hottest places in the world for finding promising new medicines. Novel drugs from Chinese companies now make up around a third of the development pipeline globally.
3: Think of some of the big U.S. drug companies. They're sort of like Netflix. They're kind of an insatiable need for new content. And they found in recent years that China is a great place to go to buy, you know, early stage drugs at a lower price.
2: And a lot quicker, too.
3: What one of the drug company executives said to reporters at one point is that they said literally you can go twice as fast at half the cost in China.
2: This is the Big Take Asia from Bloomberg News. I'm Wan Ha. Every week, we take you inside some of the world's biggest and most powerful economies and the markets, tycoons, and businesses that drive this ever-shifting region. Today on the show, why an explosion of new drugs are being developed in China and what this could mean for the U.S.'s dominance in biotech. Merck's experimental cancer medicine, sac-TMT, isn't the first breakthrough to come out of China. In 2024, a Chinese biopharma company called Akeso surprised the world with a new lung cancer medication. In a Chinese trial, it outperformed one of the most successful and profitable drugs on the market, Merck's Keytruda treatment. And Robert says at the big cancer convention this year, the innovations Chinese biotech companies are making were front and center.
3: For one of the first times, a drug exclusively tested in China in a phase 3 trial was one of the featured presentations there. It was a drug from Summit Therapeutics that was licensed from a company in China called Akeso. And so the exploding number of drugs coming out of China was just a very big focus and topic of conversation at the conference this year.
2: For decades, the biggest breakthroughs in medicine largely came from drug makers in the U.S. and Europe. Chinese pharmaceutical companies were better known for making generic medicines and supplying ingredients for larger firms overseas. But Robert and Amber say that's changing.
3: The companies there, historically, you know, not too many years ago, working on generic drugs, been working on, like, they call it API, you know, active pharmaceutical ingredients, like the raw chemicals that go into some of the finished products. They weigh down the value chain. But China is rapidly moving up the value chain.
4: If we look at the whole universe of experimental drugs that are being developed around the world, depending on how you count, between a third to half of the pipeline came from China. So there's just a lot of innovation going on. There's a lot to choose from.
2: Amber says the biggest turning point for China's biopharma industry came in 2015.
4: China essentially overhauled its regulatory system for drugs and aligned China's standards more closely with international standards, streamlined drug reviews, and kind of enforced quality control to really level the playing field for local drug developers.
2: Around the same time, Beijing ramped up support for the biopharma industry. It pushed companies away from lower margin generic drugs and toward innovation.
4: The authorities reformed the national insurance system to incentivize innovative drugs and really squeeze the profit margin of generics. And that also kind of pushed even the older guard pharma companies in China to focus on innovative drugs because, frankly, they could no longer make money on generics.
2: But China's rise is only half of the story. The other half is what's happening inside the biopharma industry worldwide.
4: Pharmaceutical companies are facing a so-called patent cliff where they will lose patent protection over the next few years, and that would expose really important sources of revenue to generic competition.
2: It's part of the reason pharma giants like Merck are constantly on the hunt for new medications. Patents expire at different times depending on the country, and exclusivity can expire years before a patent does. Keytruda, Merck's best-selling cancer drug that we mentioned earlier, loses its U.S. patent protection in 2028. That's potentially good news for patients, bad news for Merck, which saw more than $31 billion in sales from the drug last year.
4: So they have an urgency to kind of buy a lot of promising treatments with the hope that some of them will become top sellers that can, you know, plug the revenue gap. At any big pharma company, there's always a mix of what they call like in-house or internal innovation and external innovation. And decades ago, it might be a little more common for pharma companies to rely on their own drug discovery, drug development teams. But over the past decades, we've also seen big companies kind of rely more on smaller companies to kind of fill their pipelines.
2: One of the most common ways they do that is through licensing deals. That's where a pharmaceutical company pays for the rights to develop and sell a drug discovered by another company.
4: So that means they are getting the intellectual property. The seller would transfer the formula for the drug and all the related data to the buyer. And then the buyer, with all this know-how, can start to plan their own trials and manufacture them in their own facilities. And then eventually, if the drug gets approved, the buyer will be able to sell that drug under their brand name.
2: The COVID vaccine sold by Pfizer, for example, came from a licensing and development partnership with Germany's BioNTech. Another draw for big pharma is the structure of licensing deals themselves.
3: Maybe only a small percentage of that money is paid up front, so it's much cheaper, and that makes it cost effective for the big pharma companies. So they're very happy to pay. If you have an early stage drug, we'll license it for $500 million. Hey, but it works for every type of cancer. Sure, we're going to pay you $10 billion years down the road.
2: Today, a closer look at those deals shows China's outsized influence in developing new drugs. Last year, nearly half of global pharmaceutical licensing deals involved Chinese companies. That's up from just 16% in 2022.
3: These deals are being done kind of with Chinese companies rapid fire. So in May, Bristol Myers signed a collaboration. It was worth as much as $15.2 billion with Hengrui Pharmaceuticals Co. And then just weeks later, Pfizer had its own deal with a different Chinese company worth as much as $10.5 billion to develop cancer drugs. And in that deal, a Chinese company is also in charge of conducting initial trials. So there's increasingly, it's becoming like a early stage research arm of the U.S. drug industry. That's one way that you could think of it.
2: So why China? A big part of it is speed. China can move drugs through early development faster because it has huge patient pools and large research hospitals that can fast track this work. It's also found ways to streamline the regulatory processes that mirror the U.S. Food and Drug Administration's rules. U.S. companies still need to conduct their own trials involving U.S. patients under FDA scrutiny. But China's advantages help companies recruit patients and gather critical clinical trial data much faster than in the U.S. or Europe.
4: That means even drugs that might be similar to what's being developed elsewhere, you can get the clinical data faster, and that means you can potentially bring it to market faster. And for the drug industry, time is kind of money.
2: U.S. and Chinese drug makers have struck at least 32 licensing deals so far this year through July. That puts 2026 on track to surpass last year's record of 45. That's according to data from Bloomberg Intelligence. For many Chinese biotech firms, these deals offer something valuable. Here's Bloomberg's Amber Tong.
4: The U.S. is the biggest market for pharmaceuticals in the world. And if these Chinese companies, their drugs have the potential to be sold in the U.S., that can become a really important and promising source of revenue. The China biotech industry overall is still very young, and they lack the capability, experience, sophistication, what have you, to enter the U.S. or European markets by themselves.
2: Take Sichuan Kelun Biotech, which we mentioned earlier, the company that developed the experimental cancer drug Merck is now testing. Just a decade ago, Kelun's parent company was best known for manufacturing IV fluids. But the U.S. market isn't just about money or expertise. It's about access to something more valuable.
4: Deals with Western companies, particularly with large multinational companies, help give validation for Chinese biotech companies because the deals essentially serve as an endorsement of the ability of these Chinese companies to innovate. And the American companies, they are paying real money to license their drugs. And that is, for a lot of the Chinese companies, a very important badge of honor to show their investors, to show the world that their innovation has passed the rigorous vetting of some of the largest and most premier companies in the world.
2: This has been the Big Take Asia podcast on Bloomberg Radio. I'm Wan Ha. And I spoke with Bloomberg's Amber Tong and Robert Langreth about the explosion of new drugs being developed in China.

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2: 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I'm David Gura. Today on the show, how Canada appears to be reassessing its trade and security relationships, pivoting away from the U.S. toward the EU. Canada's Prime Minister Mark Carney has been on a charm offensive.
3: Canada's one of the most connected economies in the world.
2: He came on Bloomberg Television to talk about all the international investment he's hoping to bring to Canada.
3: It's going to help us realize what we think this economy needs, which is to catalyze about $1 trillion of investment over the next 5 years.
2: Later this week, Carney will continue his campaign in Europe, where he'll address the European Parliament.
3: There is a huge host of areas where we can work together. It's an exciting time. Look, it's not going to be solved this week in Strasbourg, just to be clear. It's the start of a process, but it's a start of a high ambition process.
4: Well, he has this line that he's used a number of times, that Canada is the most European of non-European nations.
2: Derek DeCluet is the executive editor for Canada at Bloomberg News.
4: So what he's trying to do is pull Canada much closer to Europe in a bunch of different ways. Carney is something of a Europhile, and I think, you know, sees natural alliances. He has a Rolodex. He was governor of the Bank of England, and even before that, as governor of the Bank of Canada, during the financial crisis, he was quite involved in some of the coordination among central banks and regulators for dealing with the financial crisis. So I do think he's a unique person. There are not many people in Canada who could try to pull this off and who have both the connections and that level of credibility.
2: Derek, how significant is this moment for Canada?
4: I think it's really significant. I've been describing it to people as the biggest economic and political story probably of my lifetime, because really since the 1980s, and arguably even before that, the entire trajectory of Canada economically has been pulling closer and closer, you know, with the U.S. And so I think it is a real shift in mindset for the whole country.
2: I'm David Gura, and this is The Big Take from Bloomberg News. Today on the show, Canada's pivot to Europe, how the country appears to be reassessing its trade and security relationships and could be turning away from the U.S. and toward the EU. It was back in May that Mark Carney made another trip to Europe. He was there for the European Community Summit, and rather extraordinary because Canada is not a part of Europe. How receptive has Europe been to Prime Minister Carney's overtures?
4: They've been quite receptive, and I think, you know, there are some logical reasons for that. You know, both Europe and Canada have been at the other end of verbal attacks from members of the Trump administration, you know, on all sorts of issues, including defense. And I think one can easily say that some of those criticisms, particularly around the pace of defense spending, were justified. But I think the common thread of feeling a bit under attack by the U.S., by the Trump administration, the long history of joint, you know, NATO membership. You'll remember Carney's speech in Davos in January was, you know, where he said, you know, the rules-based order is dead.
5: It seems that every day we're reminded that we live in an era of great power rivalry, that the rules-based order is fading, that the strong can do what they can and the weak must suffer what they must.
4: Middle powers, they have to work together in order to avoid being bullied. He didn't use the word bullied, but that was the message. That was aimed in part at Europe. I mean, who's got middle powers? I mean, Europe does. And lots of sort of similarly sized economies. So the debate, even prior to this speech that's about to happen, the debate in Canada about could we actually join the European Union has actually been sort of rolling along in the public sphere for a number of months. There have been numerous kind of long features written about the pros and cons of this, as though EU membership is a real possibility for Canada. I mean, currently it's not, but other things are.
2: I've seen Bloomberg reporting that EU officials see the potential here to create, you know, perhaps a closer relationship with Canada than the relationship they have with the UK. And I'm curious sort of what that would look like. So broadly speaking, what the EU can offer Canada and what Canada can offer the EU.
4: Yeah, I think that our reporting indicates that there's a number of areas in which it's best described probably as a closer alliance, partnership of cooperation, you know, choose your term. There's already, broadly speaking, free trade. There's been a free trade agreement in place between the European Union and Canada for roughly 10 years, and it's been sort of implemented slowly, but you don't have a ton of trade barriers. There's largely tariff-free exchange going on. So what are the other areas? Obviously, defense is clearly one. And one of the things that pulls Canada and Europe closer together in this current environment is a common feeling about Ukraine. People of Ukrainian descent are one of the largest groups in Canada. And plus Canada's taken on a number of refugees since the war. And so defense, security, the future of Ukraine, these are all areas where there's quite a bit of alignment between the European powers and Canada. But then there are other areas like space exploration, supply chains. You know, one thing that Canada can clearly do for Europe is natural resources. We have a great surplus of oil, natural gas, potash, certain food staples. And of course, you know, Europe does not have a surplus of many of these resources. The only reason why that supply chain relationship hasn't been closer up till now is the physical distance. So there is the supply chain relationship, but I don't think you can underestimate either the security aspect of this. If the current U.S. administration is at least a little bit hostile, I think we can say it's to Canada. And Canada needs allies that, you know, would come to its defense, you know, in a variety of ways. And that is something that the Canadian public never really had to contemplate. You know, where else could we find allies other than the U.S.? Why would you need them? We're so tight with the U.S. And now suddenly that's an element of the public debate, is how do we find allies if the Trump administration or some future administration starts to menace Canada in a much more serious way than tariffs?
2: Are there risks to going this route? Is there a risk here of upsetting the U.S., for lack of a better phrase, by focusing so much on the relationship with Europe?
4: I think so. And I think the Carney government is, and his advisors and the prime minister himself, they're really aware of that. They've been there to hear what the U.S. wants. And one of the things that the U.S. clearly wanted in those trade negotiations was some say about other trade deals that Canada is going to do or might want to do in the future. Now, a lot of that is about China and making sure that Canada doesn't become some sort of backdoor for Chinese goods to get into the U.S. And that's a very real and I think legitimate consideration, you know, for the U.S. But this administration in Washington has made it pretty clear that, you know, they like Canada's resources. They want more oil and they want more access to critical minerals. And I think it, to the extent that Mark Carney and the Canadian government and the European Union or other elements of Europe sign deals to ensure the shift of those resources across the Atlantic, I think that is something that the U.S. will probably not enjoy. Whether they take a specific action about it, I think, you know, is another question. It would depend on the shape of what that alliance looks like.
2: There is, on the one hand, the kind of granular work of forging these trade deals, forging new relationships with Europe. On the other hand, you have Prime Minister Carney, who is, you know, smart guy, well-educated, held a variety of high-profile policy positions, kind of opining on the world order and how it's changing. And I wanted to ask you just about his broader vision, yes, for Canada, but for its place in the world. More broadly still, I saw that he said, it's my strong personal view that the international order will be rebuilt, but it will be rebuilt out of Europe. Can you talk a bit about that, sort of the degree to which what we're talking about at a granular level is part of this kind of broader project or broader effort that he sees unfolding?
4: Yeah, I think it's a great question, you know, what he meant by that. Why does he see it built out of Europe, which is, you know, not as economically dynamic, you know, as the U.S. is right now, and not as economically dynamic as some parts of the Asia Pacific. But what it does have is, you know, Europe is built around powers that now have strong democratic, you know, traditions and certain values about common security, for example, pushing back against Russia. And I think that that's more than anything why he looks to Europe, is that he sees a continent that, for all of its flaws, has built a number of institutions since the Second World War to ensure these things go from generation to generation and to make Europe stronger and a bit of a beacon in the democratic world. And, you know, the U.S. has always been a beacon to the democratic world. It's just that there are some now bigger questions about the direction that the U.S. is going.
2: In January, Canada's Prime Minister Mark Carney delivered an address in Davos, Switzerland, decrying the end of a rules-based international order and urging the middle powers of the world to wake up to a new reality and build closer ties with each other. 9 months later, Canada finds itself in the midst of a trade war with the United States. I asked Bloomberg's executive editor for Canada, Derek DeCluet, where that trade war stands.
4: So where we stand now is the tariffs between the two countries are as high as they have been in this administration. A few days ago, the Trump administration announced it would ban certain categories of Canadian goods. And it's our belief now, based on things the prime minister has said, based on things we've heard out of Washington, recently, that perhaps both sides are looking to quietly de-escalate this. But there's no question that, at least from the point of view of many Canadians, and all of the polls show this, they do feel that trust has been broken, and there may in fact be a deal.

0: rebuilding of trust, I think it will take longer.
1: You've been following these negotiations so closely. What are the biggest pain points for each side in these talks?
0: The biggest pain points for Canada have to do with the auto industry and the explicit intention of or desire of the president and of his commerce secretary to ensure that virtually all of the auto assembly plants in Canada are eventually shut and that production is moved to the U.S. Steel is a pain point. The lumber industry is actually really important in parts of Canada. And these tariffs on wood, they're causing job loss. They're causing mills to shut down in places where sometimes that's the only employer. From the U.S. side, the retaliation is at the top. You know, alcohol, wine and spirits are not actually that big a factor in bilateral trade, but it's still very visible. You know, it's like we pulled the booze off the shelves. Everybody's got video and pictures of it. Bourbon makers in Kentucky are mad. You know, wineries are mad. And it's just a very in-your-face thing. And the U.S. wants that over with.
1: 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I'm David Gura, and I spoke with Bloomberg's executive editor for Canada, Derek DeCluet, on how Canada appears to be reassessing its trade and security relationships and could be pivoting away from the U.S. and toward the EU. You can hear the rest of the episode on The Big Take wherever you get your podcasts.
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0: Bloomberg Daybreak Weekend, our global look at the top stories in the coming week from our Daybreak anchors all around the world. 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
0: Good day to you. I'm Nathan Hager. We begin today's program with some key housing data in the U.S. The government's report on new home sales for August is due out this Thursday. Here to discuss is Drew Redding, U.S. home building analyst for Bloomberg Intelligence. Great to speak with you ahead of the print, Drew. Of course, this comes after we got that surprise jump in existing home sales just a couple days ago. Are we finally starting to see some green shoots in this pretty depressed housing market that we've seen over the last several months?
4: Yeah, so I think depressed is the right way to frame it. There was a modest beat on the pending home sales side, but we're still bumping along the lowest levels since the index was released. The existing market remains frozen. Activity is about 20% below what a normalized level is. And it really comes back to affordability. As we all know, it's the 50% to 80% rise in home prices, depending on the market. It's mortgage rates now back above 7%, which has certainly stalled demand. We came into the year thinking that lower mortgage rates would boost activity, but the spring selling season ended up being a disappointment, and that weakness has really persisted into summer. And now, as I said, with rates back above 7%, we would expect to see that renewed pressure on demand. We actually heard from Lennar recently, which is the home building industry's second biggest builder by volume. And they actually told us that conditions deteriorated through their quarter. Their orders were down 9%, even with them expanding community count. And, one of the things that they highlighted, not just rates, which obviously had a big impact, but renewed pressure on consumer sentiment, just with all the geopolitical tension, more concerns about the economy and the outlook for employment. So a lot of factors which are straining demand at the moment.
0: Yeah, I mean, we've talked about so many of these factors for so long here, but just to get to the print that we're expecting this week, I think the last time I looked at the expectations from economists that were calling for a modest uptick in new home sales compared to July. What's behind that?
4: Yeah, so the market's looking for, like you said, a modest increase from last month, but still down pretty sharply from year ago levels. And what's, I think it's important to keep in mind that this data, as soon as it released, is going to be irrelevant. It's already backward looking since, mortgage rates were about 6.8% in August. And like I said, we're back above 7% now. So really the best leading indicator we have measuring kind of real time new home demand is from the Mortgage Bankers Association, which releases the builder application survey, which is basically the applications that the builders are seeing within their captive financing arms. And what that told us is that the applications were down about 6% sequentially and from last year. And just to put some context around that, typically seasonality would suggest that you get about a 2% increase for this time of year. So it highlights, some of that elevated pressure on demand.
0: Okay, so given seasonality, what's your outlook heading into the rest of this year at a time where I would imagine there's probably going to be a little bit less incentive to get people to go through the door as the weather starts to cool down?
4: Yeah, so for the new home market, we've got sales down mid-single digits for all of 2026. With rates heading back above 7%, we do expect to see some renewed pressure on demand. And really what that means for the builders is that they're going to have to keep their foot on the gas pedal in terms of, base price reductions and incentives. And that's really what's been pressuring their margins over the last couple of years. you know, as I mentioned, coming into the year, or even a couple of quarters ago, it looked like the industry was starting to make a little progress in terms of being able to moderate their use of incentives. We heard from Lennar, you know, they're down from 14% to 12%, but it's really not stoking demand with rates at 7% and home prices still high. So we expect to see that weakness persist.
0: And now that we've seen the Fed come out with its first interest rate hike in more than 3 years and some expectation in the market that we could be heading into a hiking cycle here, what could that mean for mortgage rates going forward?
4: Yeah, so I think, you know, the discussion around the Fed and inflation, I think we've already seen mortgage rates kind of price that in. You know, we're up over 100 basis points, as I said, since February. The last check was about 7.19. You know, so and what that means, if you have a buyer coming into the market today versus, you know, before the war started, going back to February, their monthly payment is about $300 higher. And that's assuming no change in home prices over the last 6 months, which we know isn't the case. You know, so I think the expectation is that we're in a higher for longer rate environment. I don't necessarily think that, you know, the market is expecting a significantly move higher, but I think we're kind of stuck in this range for the time being.
0: Okay. Well, really appreciate this, Drew, as we look ahead to the new home sales data later this week. That's Drew Redding, U.S. home building analyst for Bloomberg Intelligence. Let's take a look now at some stocks making news in the week ahead. I'm Nathan Hager, joined by Bloomberg News senior equities reporter Bailey Lipschultz. And Bailey, I feel like we're getting our three squares in with the earnings coming out this week, right in the grocery aisle, the food court, and open tables. Where do you want to start?
5: What more do you want? It's that time of the season, you know, we're in consumer earnings season as opposed to big tech. Can we start with General Mills?
0: Let's start with the
5: supermarkets. General Mills, yeah, expected to report earnings that penciled in for September 23rd. Big expectations is whether or not they can return to growth. This is really a turnaround story when you look at some of the expectations from the sell side. And when you look at what this company and some of the peers have really been reporting, and even when you look at the stock performance, we're talking about General Mills over the last 12 months down 26%, far cry from where it was a year ago. And even when it was back near those peaks, the big question again, how is the consumer going to be able to hold up in a raising interest rate environment? And what are these companies thinking about when you go potentially more into 2027? Again, we've got crude oil trading, you know, triple digits potentially, depending on the moment the consumer's feeling pinched. So it's a lot of questions around whether or not inflation is going to impact expectations. Can a company like General Mills pass along those costs to the consumer? Or are they going to have to eat that in terms of their margin?
0: Yeah, we've heard from a number of these companies, a lot of General Mills peers leading into this week's report, warning of the potential for price hikes in months to come. The last time around, we saw General Mills offer a lot of promotions, a lot of discounts. Can they continue to hold that up?
5: I think that's a topic of debate. How long can you actually kind of bolster or entice people to spend? You mentioned the last time they reported earnings, the stock ended up rising, you know, 8.5% that day. And it's interesting when we look at General Mills, this is a company that typically trades down after earnings. Just looking on the terminal, if you go back to the end of 2024, after earnings only has gained in two of those sessions. So the question does focus on how much can you use promotions, and that ultimately impacts gross margins and other margins. And when you're looking at, again, a business that is competing with some of the private label, people may be downgrading and spending on store brand, more cost effective groceries. How does that ultimately impact a company? And again, thinking about when we step back and think about cost of inputs and cost of things like fuel, that ultimately does impact your business.
0: So we're going to hear, I guess we're expecting General Mills on Wednesday, also expecting Darden Restaurants that same day. Are people trading, cereal boxes for Olive Garden?
5: It doesn't seem to be the case. I did actually see a few investors be a bit more optimistic on Darden as a whole, maybe necessarily kind of stepping away from Olive Garden, which they're known for. I'm looking at some of the other chains that can help kind of bolster their expectations. Again, we are still dealing with an environment where people are forced to decide whether they want to go out and buy groceries or if they want to go, you know, to Olive Garden for some breadsticks. The big thing that I think investors are really going to be focused on is if there is a miss for Olive Garden, how much can Longhorn Steakhouse carry that? And it's kind of an interesting divide when you think about who's going to each of these restaurants. But it does seem like Longhorn, at least from the Wall Street perspective, looks like that could help carry a potential miss again for Olive Garden, just calling out like that was kind of the read from Morgan Stanley and just kind of this general conversation around casual dining and if people want to go out. I don't know if you're going to either of those places.
6: Yeah, it's been a bit, but it is interesting to think about Longhorn Steakhouse potentially holding up this company when there's been so much conversation about just the rising cost, the continued rising cost of beef itself.
5: Yeah, no, I think that's been one of the big questions, right? And when you think about it, even when you look at some of the peers that cater more towards steak, it's like, okay, well, it's expensive at the grocery store, let alone when you're going to going to a place like Longhorn Steakhouse. So it does seem like maybe the divide, or at least the conversation, again, just kind of reading through some of the analyst expectations, is maybe people are, if they're going out to a restaurant, are willing to pay up a little bit more for a steak as opposed to going to an Olive Garden and maybe trying to get a pasta dish that they could better replicate at home. Again, interesting to see some of these companies report where they have a bit of a portfolio and you're saying, okay, well, Olive Garden, you would expect in an environment where we keep talking about the K-shaped economy would benefit presumably. But again, trends in at least the metrics that the likes of a Morgan Stanley or Evercore ISI are tracking seem to point towards strong comp sales for Longhorn and maybe a little touch and go for Olive Garden.
6: I guess there's always the option of the $1.50 hot dog soda combo. What are we expecting from Costco?
5: That is
6: Thursday?
5: My favorite. I'm a huge Costco fan.
6: Same.
5: The big question still with Costco, when you look at kind of expectations, is how are they competing with the likes of a Walmart or others who have leaned very much into same day delivery? And we did see some news and some conversations around Uber expanding their partnership with Costco to deliver products, DoorDash saying that they're also going to deliver some Costco products. So when you think about kind of how consumers are blending their expectations, where maybe people aren't even setting foot in a Costco anymore, maybe you're using a third-party app, and how much can that drive value for a company like Costco? Again, we're discussing three consumer companies, and Costco is arguably best positioned to make money off of people having memberships and continuing to use their products. And so one of the things that also stood out to me when looking through some of the analyst notes is how does Costco's Kirkland brand position itself against some of the other peers, and especially when we're talking about comp sales, how are people thinking through membership growth, signing up new members, and then also just generally how are comparable sales for people actually coming in or using some of these third parties for products? And then also Costco has been able to compete at the pump. So how will people be thinking about or spending money kind of across all of Costco's products and platforms?
6: Big focus on the consumer this week. Thanks, Bailey. Good having you with us. That's Bailey Lipschultz, senior equities reporter for Bloomberg News. And coming up on Bloomberg Daybreak Weekend, is Germany on the cusp of a political shift? I'm Nathan Hager. This is Bloomberg.
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0: our global look at the top stories for investors in the coming week. I'm Nathan Hager in Washington. Later in the program, we'll preview Chinese leader Xi Jinping's visit to Washington in the week ahead. But first, support for Germany's far-right Alternative for Germany party is set to be tested in two key regional elections. The question is, can the group translate its growing backing into political power? For more, let's go to London and bring in Bloomberg Radio reporter Tiwa Adebayo.
1: Nathan, the Alternative for Germany's stunning election victory in Saxony-Anhalt this month put it just short of an outright majority to govern the eastern state on its own. The German establishment has been left reeling after the far-right movement took 44% of the vote in the state, trouncing Chancellor Friedrich Merz's Christian Democrats, which have dominated the region for over two decades. But another shock may lie ahead, as the AfD has been leading in the Mecklenburg-Vorpommern region and the Berlin region where Merz's CDU governs. We are due to get the full results from that election late Sunday, but another strong showing for the party would increase pressure on the Chancellor to reverse the party's momentum and sharpen the debate over how to respond while maintaining a firewall against the far right. Concerns have already reached ahead. Friedrich Merz has cancelled his planned trip to the United Nations General Assembly in New York, a move seen as reflecting worsening political pressure. Following the AfD's strong performance earlier this month, Mujtaba Rahman, Europe head and managing director at the Eurasia Group, told Bloomberg the party will now be hungry for more success.
2: So they're three seats short of a majority. I think the big goal for them now is to try and pick off defectors, primarily from Friedrich Merz's Christian Democrats, and over the course of the next several weeks, try and form a majoritarian government. I suspect they will probably be successful. And that, of course, creates major implications. Of course, at the local level, that's important in Saxony-Anhalt, but far more consequential from my perspective is what this does to Merz at the national level. As you correctly pointed out, there are a set of regional elections coming down the track later this year where the AfD in eastern Germany is also expected to perform well. The big litmus test for me is the big state of North Rhine-Westphalia next year, depending on the CDU's performance in that context. If it's bad, they lost more than half their vote share in the result overnight. That could spell absolute trouble, both for the coalition, but also Merz's own future.
1: The Eurasia Group's Mujtaba Rahman speaking earlier this month. So, will Germany's Chancellor find himself in a difficult situation? And what could an AfD-controlled Berlin look like? Joining me now with more is Bloomberg's Germany Bureau Chief, Christoph Rauwald. We're coming off the back of that stunning showing for the AfD in Saxony. But since then, there's been pressure building on the Chancellor Friedrich Merz. Can you talk us through what's happened since and the situation for Merz right now?
3: Yeah, obviously, after the election in Saxony-Anhalt, the AfD has been on a bit of a victory lap, really, and there have been exploratory talks about potentially forming a new government. We haven't really heard many details on that yet, but the bigger story obviously has been the sort of ramification for the German Chancellor Friedrich Merz and the federal government, and it's definitely safe to say that the pressure on him has only increased since then. His Conservative Party got really beaten pretty badly in Saxony-Anhalt. Yes, and we have two regional elections coming up this weekend. So the pressure is really on, and it could potentially become another like bigger issue for the German Chancellor if his party were to fare just as badly as it did in the last elections.
1: And just to drill down into that pressure that you mentioned, are people suggesting that he steps down? We know as well that he's cancelled an upcoming trip, or a supposedly upcoming trip, to the UN General Assembly in New York. Can you shed some light as to why that might be the case?
3: Yes, there has been some noise that some of people within his own party have been sort of like openly or like behind closed doors, more or less, sort of like discussing a potential sort of scenario in which he would step down. But we did see this week some really strong support from some of the influential state leaders of his party who unanimously backed the German Chancellor and said we fully support him going into the next elections. But he still did cancel his planned trip to the UN General Assembly in New York, where he was supposed to receive the Henry Kissinger Prize next week, essentially to focus on the domestic situation at home, where the pressure has been really building. So, it's going to be a pretty tense time for him in the next coming days, essentially, to sort of make sure that he gets the full support of his party.
1: Okay, so that's the situation for Merz at the moment. But thinking a bit more broadly about his tenure so far, he took over from Angela Merkel's long stint in the role. It seems maybe she had a bit more stability during her time. Are his troubles really a symptom of the current landscape, or is there something deeper there within his leadership?
3: I think it's certainly safe to say that he did inherit quite a few sort of unresolved issues and lack of reforms from the Angela Merkel years. She has been in power for about 16 years, she always tried to sort of keep a steady hand, not do any sort of too controversial moves, but at the same time she also didn't address some really pressing reform projects, including the highly complicated pension reform, which is a very sort of contested topic in Germany because of the sort of difficult demographic trend. All these things have essentially been kicked down the road, and this is something that Merz needs to deal with now. And many of these measures are really difficult to implement because, he essentially has to take money away from people or sort of reduce the pension entitlements, cut back social welfare spending, which is a very large part of the German budget. So, he definitely, I think it's safe to say he definitely inherited a number of really complicated sort of issues from Angela Merkel.
1: And you mentioned some of his policies there. Something that keeps coming up when we think about Merz is this reform agenda. He seems to be quite set on that. Can you tell us broadly what this entails?
3: Yes, the two most immediate sort of reform projects are a big reform of the income tax. This has been discussed and prepared, but not finally decided yet. And the second big reform agenda has been on the pension reform. This is also has been sort of drafted by an expert commission. Everybody sort of agreed it's a good plan. However, because of the weak showings of the two ruling parties, like Merz's Conservative Party and the more centrist leftist sort of Social Democrats, both parties have done really badly in recent regional elections, which then led them to sort of question the reform packages that have actually already been sort of envisioned and have been prepared. That is something that, where the level of his support from within his own party, but also from this coalition partner, the Social Democrats will be really essential in order to really push through these reforms that he has pledged to do and pledged to implement when he was elected last year.
1: And I guess the public sentiment towards that agenda will be tested in these upcoming regional elections that are set to be quite consequential. It does look like the AfD are ahead, at least in one of the two regions. Can you just tell us what the latest polling numbers are saying?
3: That's right. The AfD has a small lead in Mecklenburg-Vorpommern. That's on the Baltic coast in Germany's northeast. But it's a pretty close race because they do face a lot stronger competition in this region than they did in Saxony-Anhalt a few weeks ago. The Social Democrat State Premier Manuela Schwesig is actually quite popular among voters. So it's very unlikely that the AfD will pull off another sort of landslide victory and win by a really big margin as they did in Saxony-Anhalt a few weeks ago. It'll be a pretty tight race, and also some of the other parties are a little stronger than they are maybe in other regions. The big question there will be what the conservatives of Friedrich Merz will do, since they at the moment they're only in the polls are at about 7%, which is very weak. If they were to fall under the threshold of 5% and miss entering the next regional parliament, that would be a major setback for Merz.
1: Okay, so perhaps not the sort of landslide that we saw previously, but just talk us through the possible scenarios, especially when it comes to the eventual leadership of those regions. Is there a world in which we see two blocs having to share power, maybe including the AfD?
3: In Berlin, it's that's the second German region, or the city of Berlin, which is a state in itself. The situation is actually very fragmented. There are like numerous parties, including the Left Party, which are pretty strong. So it's really difficult to see like how this one pans out. It's very unlikely that the AfD will be able to enter the government in Berlin. The other parties would have to form some sort of coalition consisting of two or potentially three parties, but they're pretty likely to be able to form a majority in parliament. In Saxe or in Mecklenburg-Western-Vorpommern, it's quite different, since there will be probably either like a win by the AfD or by the Social Democrats. However, the AfD might struggle to be part of the government there, because essentially all other parties have ruled out cooperating and teaming up with the AfD, and that is the same for this region of Germany. So that will make it very complicated for them to form a government. There should be some sort of majority for the sort of more mainstream parties, the Social Democrats, the Conservatives, and potentially others.
1: And I suppose looking ahead, the question on everyone's mind really is, what would a more powerful AfD look like? How much do we know about the party's aims? What sort of things do they tangibly want to change were they to be successful in these upcoming elections?
3: Yes, the AfD would, if they were to be able to form a regional government in Saxony-Anhalt, they made it very clear in the run-up to the election during their campaign that they will crack down on civil services, so don't share their view on policies, crack down on migration, could basically push through some pretty sweeping reforms on a state level. However, their impact on a sort of countrywide level would still be very limited. This is something where they would essentially still not have any influence when it comes to, for example, German foreign policy or any sort of like broader European or pan-European sort of project or initiative. It would be very much sort of restricted or limited to the state if they are successfully sort of forming a government there. The two main areas where they have direct control in one of the German states, potentially, if they are successful with government formation, for example, domestic security and police, for example. So, I guess they would probably first and foremost focus on cracking down on migration. And that is something that they have sort of pledged also after they won the election a few weeks ago.
1: My thanks to Bloomberg's Germany Bureau Chief Christoph Rauwald. We'll have full coverage of the upcoming German regional elections on Bloomberg platforms. I'm Tiwa Adebayo in London. You can catch us every weekday morning here for Bloomberg Daybreak Europe, beginning at 6 a.m. in London and 1 a.m. on Wall Street. Nathan.
0: Thanks, Tiwa. And coming up on Bloomberg Daybreak Weekend, President Trump hosts Chinese leader Xi Jinping for a state visit this week. We'll have a preview. I'm Nathan Hager, and this is Bloomberg.
4: 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Ernie-

0: our global look ahead at the top stories for investors in the coming week. I'm Nathan Hager in Washington. This will be a week to watch in the nation's capital as President Trump hosts Chinese leader Xi Jinping for a highly anticipated state visit. For a closer look, let's bring in Doug Krisner, host of the Bloomberg Daybreak Asia podcast.
1: Thanks, Nathan. The summit between these two leaders is set for Thursday in Washington, D.C. Yes, there have been some tensions over a U.S. arms deal with Taiwan recently, and that caused President Xi Jinping to threaten to call off the meeting. But as of this moment in time, all systems are go. To help us preview the summit, let's bring in Bloomberg's Stephen Engel. He is the chief North Asia TV correspondent for Bloomberg Television. Stephen joins us from Hong Kong. Thank you for being here. And I know you're going to be making the trip to Washington to cover this summit. We've got a lot to consider. There's Iran, Taiwan, the issue with the tariffs, and of course, artificial intelligence. But Stephen, let's get the big picture first. How would you characterize the current relations between these two superpowers?
2: I think there's distrust, that there's a trust deficit. That's the best way to put it. And I think having the summit in May in Beijing helped on a leader-to-leader level, but there have not been a lot of deliverables yet in the four and a half months since that summit. So we're looking to see how we can find some deliverables at a time when I think the Trump administration has been, for lack of a better word, fairly distracted with the war in Iran going into 7 months and the midterms upcoming. So I think, you know, we're looking at where they can find some deliverables that would be acceptable to both presidents. Because, again, these kind of state visits are usually planned with every detail considered almost a year in advance, you could say, for the Chinese. They like orchestrated affairs. But this is on Trump's home turf, and it's a little bit more unpredictable. So I think the maybe, from my perspective right now, a week out from this or thereabouts, is that the best case scenario would be an extension of the truce that these two leaders shook hands on in Korea in November last year.
1: So there's the energy story, obviously, because we know that China imports a lot of Iranian crude oil.
2: Yes.
1: And very recently, Wang Yi, the Chinese foreign minister, met with Iran's foreign minister, Abbas Araghchi. And Yi reportedly said that Beijing is willing to strengthen the dialogue and cooperation with Iran, and furthermore, that China is willing to safeguard Iran's legitimate rights and interests. Now, you know better than I what happened recently. The U.S. media reports that Chinese entities were supplying Tehran with some satellite imagery of a military base that housed U.S. troops in Jordan. Beijing refuted those claims, but this has got to be an issue, I would think, during the summit.
2: Absolutely. And, you know, Treasury Secretary Scott Bessent has already said he's looking forward to speaking to his counterpart, He Lifeng, about the sanctions on Iran. We all know that the Chinese, you know, have been the bulk buyer of Iranian oil exports. So they've been hit by that. And they've also been the top diplomatic ally, if you will, along with Russia, of the regime in Tehran. So they're not going to just abandon that loyalty that they have right now. There is leverage in that as well, but it makes it for a very difficult dialogue between Trump and Xi when they talk about Tehran and wanting to get Beijing's influence in Tehran to work for the American war effort, but that's not going to happen.
1: So let's talk a little bit about artificial intelligence, because undoubtedly this is going to come up for discussion. There's been a groundswell of concern in the U.S. about the dangers that AI poses if it goes unchecked. Now, President Trump has somewhat dismissed those concerns, in part maybe over fears that slowing AI growth in the U.S. could benefit China. Do you think there's any common ground here between Trump and Xi when it comes to AI? I thought it was very interesting that Sam Altman, the CEO of OpenAI, recently told Fortune magazine that he thinks that Trump and Xi could get a Nobel Peace Prize together if they were to come up with some sort of an agreement on how best to develop artificial intelligence.
2: Well, I think the Chinese want to have that discussion. They want to. They don't want to be out of that discussion, right? That's why this whole argument, you know, that came up in the last week or so about, you know, basically Anthropic and OpenAI calling to slow work on advanced AI models as a bit of fear-mongering. And also state media was saying it's a self-serving effort to preserve American dominance in AI. And also there's these allegations from the Trump administration that the likes of Moon Slingshot AI and DeepSeek and others in China have stolen American IP through distillation. It was Scott Bessent just a couple of days ago saying it does matter whether the good guys, he's obviously referring to Americans, or the bad guys, obviously a veiled reference to the Chinese, have this, meaning AI. Trump has spoken in the same way, that they're going to be the leader in AI, and China cannot, we cannot afford to let China be the leader. So I think the Chinese want the bigger discussion to happen, whether that's some form of governance on a higher level. But the U.S. is really focusing in on the strategic advantage that they want to have in AI going forward.
1: Stephen, let's talk a little bit about the possible Chinese business delegation that may be accompanying President Xi on his trip. I'm curious in particular about the Chinese EV maker BYD, which, as we know, has been dominating the global industry for electric vehicles. What do we know?
2: I think the commercial side of this trip is the most interesting. We had that summit just 4.5 months ago in Beijing. Not a lot has come out of that. There might not be a lot of deliverables on the geopolitical front and their relationship, other than maybe a trade truce extended, and also maybe lowering some tariffs on agriculture or energy or areas that are less sensitive, like AI and elsewhere, or EVs. But it's the EV story I find perhaps the most interesting, because there's a lot of speculation that Wang Chuanfu, the founder of BYD, the biggest EV maker in the world, definitely in China, they're the ones flooding the world with lower cost EVs, but they're not cheap EVs. These are high quality, interconnected vehicles, data collectors. These, you know, from U.S. terms, have national security concerns written all over them. So the fact that Donald Trump opened the door to possibly allowing Chinese EV makers to come and set up a factory, as long as they're not importing them from China, and as long as they're American workers, a la the model Hyundai does and Toyota does, that might be on the table. And I think there's a senator, Elissa Slotkin, in Michigan, who's saying this summit is a moment of inflection, because basically it would be a strategic mistake, she says, if they, you know, let these EVs in, and it would irrevocably impact about 1.2 million Michigan jobs and overall manufacturing capacity in the United States. So it's a very big deal if Donald Trump, as one of his negotiating points, allows a BYD or another Chinese car maker to come in and directly compete. I mean, BYD is a direct competitor to Elon Musk and Tesla. They were also the partner that partnered originally with Apple to build battery technology for the now defunct Apple car, which was kiboshed. But BYD and the Chinese definitely want to see a prying open of the U.S. car market.
1: So from what I understand, BYD already operates an electric bus manufacturing facility in California. And I'm thinking back to what happened in February. Jim Farley, who is the CEO of Ford Motor, was talking about a potential framework. This is a conversation that was happening with the White House, where Chinese automakers could build cars in America through joint ventures, kind of the models that you just kind of laid out, where American firms many years ago were going to China and establishing these JVs. And you could make the case that a lot of IP was maybe misappropriated at that time. Yeah. But we're entering a different world. And the other thing that I'm wondering about here, when a company like BYD manufactures these vehicles, to what extent is that production process handled by robots rather than human beings?
2: That's another good question, because eventually there a large proportion of the manufacturing is going to be done by AI-infused robotics. I've been to many Chinese EV factories, and it's so highly automated, you don't see a lot of people walking around in the traditional sense of a, you know, car manufacturing plant back in the 80s or 90s in the United States. These are very different, very clean, very sophisticated and high-tech. So I think that's for a second day kind of conversation. The big hurdle right now is Donald Trump and the administration willing to open that door? Because I just talked to Susan Schwab last week, the former U.S. Trade Representative, you know, up in Seoul, about the U.S.-Canada relationship, but also what's going to happen when Canada opens up its market to 49,000 Chinese EVs every year. How much is that going to hollow out potentially their auto parts industry as well? And and overall manufacturing, when the Chinese can come in at a lower cost and higher efficiency, and then, you know, into the Canadian market and now potentially the U.S. market. So it raises a lot of questions.
1: So before I let you go, let's talk a little bit about the issue of agriculture, particularly as it relates to things like soybeans, because I know that President Trump has been trying to do right in terms of the American farmer. They've been caught in this trade war between the U.S. and China. Do we know that there are going to be anything near what we can call a deliverable when it comes to agriculture?
2: Obviously, agriculture is almost always on the agenda between U.S. and China, whether it's soybeans, wheat, beef, you name it. And we're seeing the data since May. The data indicates that China has, I guess, fulfilled just over half of that commitment on U.S. soybean purchases. So we'll have to see throughout the rest of this year whether they meet that. But the U.S. And China are said to be discussing slashing tariffs on certain goods, including agricultural shipments. That is, again, maybe the potential sign that they are about to extend that one-year truce. If they can get sort of a further commitments from China on purchases, and the U.S. can also get assurances that even American energy can be exported to China, that would be a positive sign for, and maybe a lower hanging fruit, you could say. They're also talking about, sources are telling us, that the most favored nation status could also be applied to some items from China as well. So there is indications that those things are in the works. We're hearing COFCO, which is the big state-owned enterprise in agriculture. It's a huge company, but it's a state-owned enterprise. They buy a lot of agricultural products. I remember talking to Frank Ning Gao Ning, who was the chairman many years ago of COFCO, and he said they hire on a daily basis or charter dozens

0: Boston lobsters to China. This company buys a lot of U.S. agricultural and seafood products, and their chairman is said to be possibly coming to the summit as well.
1: Stephen, thank you so very much for helping us preview the meeting ahead between Presidents Trump and Xi. 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I'm Doug Krisner. 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Nathan?
2: Thanks, Doug. And that does it for this edition of Bloomberg Daybreak Weekend. Join us again Monday morning at 5 a.m. Wall Street time for the latest on markets overseas and the news you need to start your day. I'm Nathan Hager. Stay with us. 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
2: A sovereign rating upgrade and a stabilizing currency has helped boost Kenya's image as a place to invest. And Kenya's government is keen to get the message out.
3: Located at the heart of Africa, Kenya is an established and mature democracy with over $50 trillion in global market access and trade corridors connecting economies and people. Kenya offers scale, stability, and speed for global capital.
2: 2 years after deadly protests weighed on investor sentiments, the markets have bounced back. Kenya's all-share index has more than tripled in dollar terms since the start of 2024, making it the third best performer in the world. On this week's Next Africa podcast, we'll take a look at why investors are coming back to Kenya, the sectors to watch, and the challenges the country might still need to navigate. I'm Tiwa Adebayo, and this is the Next Africa podcast, bringing you one story each week from the continent, driving the future of global growth with the context only Bloomberg can provide. I'm stepping into the hosting seat this week while Jennifer's away, and joining me for a special episode are two experts in the Kenyan investment market. We've got Joel Correa, Head of Business Development, Retail and Private Wealth at Old Mutual Investment Group in Nairobi, and also Winnie Koech, Head of Wealth and Investment at Stanbic Bank in Kenya. So thank you both so much for joining us this week. Let's start out with the mood among investors in Kenya right now. It's an exciting time for the continent of Africa and Kenya itself. What are the vibes at the moment?
4: The mood in Kenya is quite positive, I would say. First, we've had one of the strongest currency run throughout the year. Actually, it hasn't changed much from the beginning of the year. We've been at 129 against the dollar, and it's been able to maintain that position for quite a strong position, which is quite good, actually, for investments, because currency risk is normally one of the biggest risks investors would look at. The other thing about Kenya is we are quite a peaceful country. Despite sometimes the noise that we see on social media and all that, trust me, Kenya is quite a peaceful country, and that is what we are seeing, that you're able to do your business without any interruptions and all that. And Kenyans are social media, they're on internet all over, so there is quite some huge awareness about what's happening locally and both globally on what is now the talk of town in terms of investments. Then one notable thing to notice, Kenya is one of the critical economies as an entry point for multinationals, even into Africa. Yeah, because of our international airport, we have the entry point at the port, quite a strong Mombasa port. So most of the multinationals actually look to enter Africa through Kenya. So yes, that puts Kenya at quite a critical economy, both locally in Africa and regionally.
5: If you look at Nairobi, it's become a very good entry point. If you're looking to do business in Dubai, it's just under three hours, 40 minutes. We've seen many companies preferring to hold a rep office in Nairobi to connect them to the rest of Africa. If you've got businesses in DRC, it makes sense to connect via Nairobi. It does help as well that the policy here is very investor and foreigner friendly. We allow a lot of our foreigners to come and invest in our country. So it's giving us an edge. You must have seen in the financial, even in the financial sector, there's a scramble for East Africa as the next frontier. You've seen South African banks come here, acquire other banks here, because there's a lot of potential for the East African market. And Kenya is leading in that. The Kenyan population is getting younger, healthier, more educated. So that is giving us an edge from a workforce. If you are a company from the US trying to set up in Africa, we've seen them trying Nairobi because of the availability of the workforce. We have the facilities here. talking about Westlands, where I am, there's a big five-star hotel here, opened 2 years ago, JW Marriott. Quite a big, expansive facility that allows for large-scale conferences that would be held in New York or Singapore, can now be held from Nairobi.
2: Joel, I do want to also pick up on that point around foreigners putting their money into Kenya, because one thing that is crucial, as we see with many African economies, is the strength of the diaspora specifically. And I've seen some adverts that the Diaspora Authority of Kenya has put out trying to entice their residents abroad to invest back into the country. Do you think those efforts are working? Are you seeing expats perhaps choosing to put their money back into Kenya?
4: Tiwa, that's quite a good question. And when you look at the diaspora remittances to Kenya, it's been the highest ever. Like in 2025, actually, we had 650 billion Kenya shillings diaspora remittances. And this year, that's even gone up. And what is happening basically is the information is spreading. So far, there is trust now. Kenyans in diaspora cannot trust that we have structured investment vehicles that they can trust. They can see how it's performing, even wherever they are. And so it gives them the confidence that when they are sending money home, it actually goes to a particular place that is safe and secure. And when they come back, they can actually see something that has happened. The infrastructure now in Kenya is quite good. It only takes you less than 15 minutes, pretty much like 10 minutes from the airport to Westlands or even to Upper Hill. So it makes it easy now to even fly in and even fly out and do your business within the same day in Kenya and go back. So those structures that have been put in place give the confidence.
2: So we've been talking a lot about the benefits of investing in Kenya, but I do want to ask you both about some of the challenges. Of course, we are some years on now from the infamous Westgate Mall attack, but there has also been some unrest in recent months. And I just want to ask, how does that affect investor sentiment, particularly with regards to your clients? Are you seeing any hesitance to get involved in the market?
4: What you're seeing basically is the mood as we approach elections, basically, and people are a bit vocal on they want to be heard. But in terms of real security threats, we've not really witnessed serious security issues. The government has really been very keen on putting measures in place to make sure that situations are always arrested before it escalates. So, yes, that still gives us the confidence, and you can see a reflection in the currency stability and also the performance of the Nairobi Securities Exchange, basically.
2: And Winnie, I wonder what you're hearing from clients and people you talk to in the region. Is there a feeling that perhaps the security situation might be a challenge, and what are people doing to get over that?
5: The investors we're speaking to are really confident in the country and how the security is being managed. From the people we are speaking to, there's less of a fear. There's more of a confidence in the market. And it does, yes, while security is a main agenda for any investor in the world, it does not rank as a big of an issue here. And there's confidence and comfort in terms of the country and how things have been run in the past and how things have been handled going forward.
2: I want to talk to you both a bit now about the sectors that are the most exciting. Joel, I've been reading some of your work and you've referred to this phenomenon of FOMO when it comes to investing in Kenya, the fear of missing out. So where is the sector at the moment that everybody's got FOMO with regards to?
4: FOMO is now getting into investment space where you're fearing of missing out on the next big opportunity. And unfortunately, that's the worst thing you can do in investments, because everyone has different circumstances, right, from your background and all that. I was giving an example of two good friends where their backgrounds are totally different. One is a firstborn in a family of seven and being the sole breadwinner, while the close friend is the last boy in a family of three. All their siblings are working, the parents are still working. So you realize these two might be earning the same income, but basically in terms of disposable income and liquidity, they are totally different world. So never make decisions based on what your friends are doing. And since you've asked me what are the things that are really coming up and coming up so openly now, is we have the unit trusts in Kenya now, which is really trending. Unit trust is one of the things that has gained momentum, but Kenyans need to understand that unit trust is the umbrella body of pooled funds where many customers bring money together and they give you better returns than what you would get if you are to put the same money as an individual. Basically, it's the concept of opportunity of scale, where the more money, the more bargaining power. So we have the equity funds that are also gaining popularity in Kenya. The NSE Stock Exchange has done quite well. Then we have balanced fund and we have fixed income funds. But we also have now real estate. It is a slight shift from the traditional real estate that we know. There is now a huge opportunity that is coming up on single small units, like the studios. The generation that is coming up now, we call them the Gen Zs, are not really keen on buying plots of land or land in the outskirts for speculation and all that. Them, they are more interested in something that generates return. And that is now what has given a rise in the low-cost units, single units within Upper Hill, Westlands and all that. And they're really generating good returns because they can give it out as furnished units, make returns, or they can actually live in it. Nairobi Securities Exchange has also done quite well. Past 2 years, it's done pretty much well. It's been consistent on performance.
2: Winnie, I think we'd be remiss not to touch upon the investment opportunity that everyone is talking about in Africa at the moment. And that is, of course, the Dangote refinery. And I'm noting that Dangote Group has offered East African countries a 30% equity stake in the giant refinery that he's planned for the region. We've heard the Kenyan president talking about this as well as his top economic advisor. And it's thought that Kenya's 10% stake would be worth about $500 million. How do you assess that opportunity? And are investors in Kenya excited about this?
5: Absolutely, Tiwa. Absolutely. If you look at the Nairobi Securities Exchange, it's been the best performing, among the best performing globally in the last few years. Access to the securities has been tremendously increased to the extent that access in terms of not the person who has $50 million only, but even the person who has $1,000 can access, or $100 today can access our exchange. So I believe the inclusion that has been done by the Nairobi Securities Exchange is exciting to the extent that today you can fractionalize a large investment like a Dangote IPO to a smaller trader, which is a possibility in Kenya today, is more exciting for me, more than even the larger investors. The fact that anybody can participate is very, very crucial, and I can see the market being excited.
2: Thank you both so much for joining me. That's Joel Currier, Head of Business Development, Retail and Private Wealth at Old Mutual Investment Group in Nairobi, and of course Winnie Koech, Head of Wealth and Investment at Stanbic Bank Kenya. You can read about investing in Kenya on Bloomberg Now.
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2: I'm Stephen Carroll, and this is Here's Why, where we take one news story and explain it in just a few minutes with our experts here at Bloomberg.
3: I'm worried about misuse of AI models. Instead of talking about the probabilities, let's talk about what we can do. It's not like we're just rolling the dice.
4: I think there are genuine safety concerns, but I also think there's probably a bit of self-interest involved.
5: We need agreement from Republicans and Democrats in Congress to put aside our partisan pre-election bickering and put in place some real guardrails before AI goes off the rails.
2: All of a sudden, a lot of people are really worried about AI. Donald Trump is a notable exception.
6: They're just playing right into the hands of a lot of people that don't want to see it happen, and that could be political people, and it could also be China. And we're not going to let that happen. It's a hoax.
2: This debate was blown open by a warning from a former Anthropic and OpenAI researcher about the risks posed by artificial intelligence. It came after the startling cyber attack by OpenAI's rogue agents on fellow tech firm Hugging Face. The result has been widespread alarm, not just about what AI can do, but also the ability of top developers to control their creations. Here's why and how AI could kill us all. Bloomberg Tech Europe banker Tom McKenzie joins us now for more. Tom, the researcher Jacob Coxon had warned his former employers, Anthropic and OpenAI, were gambling with our lives in that social media post. What exactly is he warning of? Is he worried about? How could this technology actually kill people?
7: Well, he and other researchers from other frontier labs, current researchers and those who have recently left, point primarily to the developments around something called recursive self-improvement, or RSI, which is essentially the idea that agents, AI agents, are getting so good that they will soon be able to do their own AI research and build their own agents, and those agents will be better than them, and then those agents will build other agents, and that will continue. That research has started, and a lot of researchers say that the results are more extreme than many maybe had expected. There hasn't been confirmation that it's exactly going to play out the way I described, but that is theoretically how it could play out. And in that world, there are deep questions then for these researchers about agency and how humans control those agents if they are continuing to build their own agents, and how you understand what is going on under the hood, essentially, something called interpretability. It's still not clear to a lot at the frontier of AI how these models work, and there's still a lot of work being done to try and understand that. And it's the pace of all of this innovation on top of those developments that is leading a number of prominent researchers to highlight these concerns, and very, very real concerns that they are pointing to, potentially the very existence of humanity itself.
2: To think through the causality of this, the thought is that if AI is out of human control, that it's, you know, creating its own, developing its own agents, that it could take control of critical systems, or yep. What exactly is the concrete risk if you follow that chain? Yes. And as you say, it is a theoretical chain.
7: So you highlighted the Hugging Face OpenAI incident, hacking incident, which stretched from May to July of this year. And what that showed was that agents that are currently active, that they have currently built at these frontier labs, are already capable of breaking out of so-called sandboxes where they're cut off for the internet. They conspired, about 1,200 of these agents conspired with each other to break out of these so-called sandboxes to hack into Hugging Face, which is a depository of AI code and other things that go into how we use AI, but largely a depository of AI code. They managed to break in. That showed agents coordinating at a level that many had said we've never seen before. And if you put on top of that this recursive self-improvement, where the agents are getting better and better and better, then all sorts of potential scenarios could map out. You could, for example, as you said, get to the point where these agents are running industries and taking those over, and that we lose control as they take over the energy system. Or you could get to a point where these agents are being used by nefarious actors to, for example, build biological weapons. That's a risk that's been flagged by researchers in AI for a long time. And then there's the question of the nuclear deterrent, and if AI gets embedded or gets into our nuclear systems, what that potentially could mean. So there's all sorts of different scenarios under which agents, training agents, we don't understand to what extent they are aligned with our own aims and human aligned, which means they are working in our best interest. We don't know if they are, because that's still an area of research that is yet to be fully resolved and fully understood. And we don't exactly know what's going on under the hood of these models. That's the interpretability part of it. That those things combined pose this potential very, very significant risk is what these researchers are suggesting.
2: So how seriously are these risks being taken? We've heard a little bit about the alarm that's been raised, but within the industry, outside the industry, how much are these risks being taken seriously?
7: Well, they are being taken very seriously, to the point where Dario Amodei, the CEO and the founder of Anthropic, one of the leading frontier labs, of course, posted a more than 3,000-word essay over the weekend calling for a three-step approach to pacing, as he described it, pacing the frontier, essentially slowing some of the development, making sure that they have independent auditors essentially inside their own business. They say they're committed to that already. He laid out a number of measures where he wants to see leading frontier and AI labs working together, coordinating, but he also wants a regulatory framework imposed by the government as well to ensure there are those checks and balances. And he wants work at the international level to try to mitigate the risks as he sees them. That essay was supported by Sam Altman of OpenAI, but also Elon Musk seemed to give it his endorsement by saying Dario is right and posting that on X. We've had people like Demis Hassabis from Google DeepMind, who has previously put together a plan that he says could help assuage and address some of those risks, a regulatory framework along the lines of FINRA, which is used in the United States, which is a self-regulating body for the world of finance. He says something like that could be appropriate. And shortly after that Hugging Face OpenAI hacking that happened and ended in July, about 1,200 researchers from across different frontier labs came out together and wrote an open letter calling for regulation and better safeguards. So it is being taken very seriously, though there is a divide within the AI community and indeed with the Trump administration itself about what the risks really are, how dangerous this technology really could be.
2: Okay, well, giving us plenty to watch in this space going forward. 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I'm Stephen Carroll. 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
3: Welcome to the Bloomberg Australia podcast. I'm Chris Burke, coming to you from Melbourne. The Iran war has sent fuel prices jumping again, and Australians are responding by changing what they drive, with electrified vehicles now making up more than half of new car sales. But this is about more than what's sitting in our driveways. This week, we ask Bloomberg Sydney-based economist James McIntyre what Australia's EV revolution could mean for the economy and ultimately interest rates. James, welcome back to the podcast.
4: Thanks for having me, Chris.
3: So Tesla, BYD, Zeekr, these names are becoming almost as familiar on Australian roads as Toyota and Mazda. Just how quickly have electric vehicles gone from niche to mainstream in Australia?
4: Yeah, well, it's been really quite interesting. There's a few more names coming out there as well, like Jaecoo and a whole proliferation of Chinese brands. And what's really happened here is we've seen, especially over the course of the last 6 months or so, 2026 seems to have been a year where EV and battery EV vehicles in particular have really surged in Australia. We've seen this fuel price spike come into the Australian economy over the as a result of the Iran war since February. Energy prices, fuel prices have skyrocketed. But what we've seen is the supply of EVs from China come in, and so consumers have seen the sticker price at the petrol station, and they've also seen the sticker price at the EV dealership, and it's really resulted in this rapid shift that's happened as demand and supply have all come together at the same time.
3: Have you made the plunge, James, or are you still polluting the streets of Sydney every weekend?
4: No, we're actually thinking of making the plunge. We're going to place an order soon, which is quite interesting, and going for a Chinese EV. So that's a big step, and it's a step that's going to result in a shift in the way our household energy and transport expenditures are moving.
3: You talked about fuel prices. If you're filling up a relic of an internal combustion engine this week, you're paying, I think, around $2 a litre. That's well above where prices were before the US attacks on Iran. Is that shock at the Bowser the main reason Australians are suddenly buying so many EVs?
4: Well, the shock at the Bowser is real. Now, we did get a couple of months there where the government's fuel excise discount helped cushion some of the blow. And that sort of gave us a little bit of a while to all adjust and get ready for what's been coming. And now we're seeing, as those excise reductions have moved away, we're seeing that petrol price continuing to remain quite elevated. But you're right. It's not the only reason. We've got a major surge of supply coming out of China in terms of battery electric vehicles at a price that is vastly more competitive than many of the internal combustion engine offerings from some of the traditional or more legacy auto suppliers into the Australian market and many markets around the world. And consumers are responding to that shift.
3: So I guess the big question is whether this is a lasting structural shift or just a knee-jerk reaction to the war. James, do you think we're looking at a genuine turning point for Australia's car industry here?
4: Well, it does seem to be a turning point for some of the automakers who have exited the market, but the industry body does think that it is a permanent structural shift, and the reason for that structural shift is the price. We've seen the efficiency of the electric vehicle makers in terms of the power outputs from batteries getting better range is now there, and price is now at a point where it is incredibly competitive, and as a result consumers are seeing that Bowser shock price from the Iran war, and causing them to take a look at the alternative. And when they do see that alternative, they're seeing that there is a very, very high quality offering available at a very economic price point for them, not just when it comes to purchase, but when it comes to operating costs down the line.
3: So you're an economist, obviously. These changes in consumption trends are always of big interest to you. And you've just done some big picture research on all this. There's something I'm really curious about. House prices are falling. We've had 3 interest rate hikes this year, and yet Australians are splashing out on new cars with massage seats and some with built-in karaoke machines, I believe. Where's all the money coming from?
4: Well, that's right. So one thing, and we've seen a lot of research done, central banks do it all around the world, and the RBA has done their own research on the wealth effect and how that impacts how consumers are feeling about their house prices and their overall wealth, looking at their pocketbook and their balance sheet and deciding whether they're going to take the plunge and splurge. And the RBA's analysis, they find that in particular, you can put it down to, I'd put it down to 3 C's, 3 sectors in particular where the wealth effect does really hit, the changes in asset prices do really affect consumption. Those 3 C's being cars, clothing, and couches, the furniture sector, being some of the lumpier items that when people are feeling wealthier, they go and purchase. But at the moment, what we've got is we've got house prices in Australia's capital cities have been decline now for a number of months. At the aggregate level, Sydney and Melbourne were first just before Christmas and early in the year, they began to decline. And the RBA's on the RBA's numbers, they find that for a 1% increase in housing wealth, you get a boost to consumer spending of 0.16%. Now, if we take that in reverse, the almost 4%, nearly 5% decline we've got in housing wealth through house price declines should result in a nearly 0.8% hit to consumer spending.
3: Of course, they are saving money as well. Ultimately, in the long run, I guess that's the way they look at these purchases. Obviously, a clear advantage of this shift is that Australian households become less exposed to volatile global oil prices. The Middle East, of course, has given us a pretty vivid reminder of that risk this year. But how significant could that kind of protection become? Could the shift to EVs materially change the way future oil shocks hit Australian households?
4: There's been Australia is a big net energy exporter to the rest of the world. And so, you know, the economy as a whole benefits when energy prices rise, and the big benefits come through in terms of gas prices for the gas exports, coal prices. We do export a little bit of oil, but on the flip side, the fuels that we use, the automotive fuels, we import a lot of those in particular. Around 80 to 90% of our consumption of those fuels is imported from Asian refineries. And so while the economy benefits, consumers get this hit. Over the long term, if we look at how many litres of automotive gasoline or petrol, as we would call it in Australia, is used by Australian households, and if we divide it by the population, we find that, you know, the average person is using 3% less petrol per year. Going over the last decade or so, there's been this nice, gradual, steady decline, interrupted during, you know, the COVID era, when we had the lockdowns during the pandemic. None of us were driving around, given that we were encouraged to stay in our homes. But aside from those shocks, we've seen this nice, gentle decline of 3% every year in terms of petrol use per person, except over the 3 months that we've got data from March and April and May, we saw, instead of a 3% decline, we saw that the response of consumers in Australia to that oil price shock is around about the 20% annualized rate in terms of decline in fuel use per person. So it is driving, a bit of a change in the regular pace or the trend that's been underway for a long time. But with this shift in the types of vehicles that people are purchasing, we might see that trend begin to accelerate, given we've got an ongoing decline change in the types of vehicles that we're using.
3: Yeah, those are some really interesting stats you've got there. And if fewer of us are watching the price at the Bowser every week, could that eventually change the way an oil shock feeds through to inflation and even how the RBA might respond?
4: It will. It'll take a long time to get there, but it will, and we should be getting used to this over time. As you know, the economy is always changing, and so the way external shocks like an oil price shock filter into the economy will change over time. And so let's just talk about that shift for a tiny bit. The consumer price index, the headline CPI, we have the Reserve Bank of Australia targeting 2-3% per annum inflation on average over the course of the economic cycle. They do look at that on a trim mean basis, but the headline CPI is important, and it's really important for people's inflation expectations. So what people think inflation is going to be can influence what they decide to go in and ask their boss for a pay rise and push up their wages, or the wages that they will seek, and if consumers know that inflation is a problem, because they're seeing it whenever they go and go to the grocery store, if they're seeing, let's say, when there was a big cyclone, the price of bananas skyrocketing, or if they go to the petrol station and they see the price at the Bowser shooting up, they know that there's an inflationary impulse hitting the economy, and so that means that they're a little bit more open to maybe businesses turning around and going, hey, you know how the petrol price is up and diesel prices are up, that delivery to us is costing a little bit more, or we need to pass those prices on to you. If consumers see that, they kind of go, oh, okay, I get it. But if we do have a different situation going forward where consumers aren't seeing that price at the pump, instead they're getting their solar off, they're getting their car filled up at the power point instead of the Bowser, maybe it's even coming from the solar on their roof, they're not seeing those prices very much, and those prices aren't moving as rapidly, they might be a little bit less willing to accommodate firms suggesting that, hey, I want to put up through a bit more pricing pressure to you. And it will change how volatile, it could change how volatile Australia's CPI is. At the moment, we've got the automotive fuel being around about 3% of the consumer price basket. That's down from 4% on the 14th series CPI. We're doing an annual reweight now. The ABS has just shifted the next one out to early next year. We should see over time less and less and less of the CPI basket being automotive fuel as people consume more and more and more electricity for their vehicles.
3: 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This episode was recorded on the traditional lands of the Wurundjeri and Gadigal peoples. It was produced by Paul Allen and edited by Ainsley Chandler. I'm Chris Burke, and we'll see you next week.
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0: Welcome to Merin Talks Your Money, the personal finance edition of Merin Talks Money. In these bonus podcasts, we talk about the best strategies for making the most of your money. I'm Merin Somerset-Webb, UK Money Editor at Large, and this week we are talking inheritance tax again. Next year, in April 2027, the IH2 rules will be changing again, and more pension pots will become eligible for inheritance tax. However, there are a few things that you can do to reduce your final bill, such as gifting cash, to make things as tax efficient as possible. So first, we're going to have a little chat about the rule changes, and then we're going to talk about what you can do to reduce your final bill. With me today is Sarah Colts, Head of Personal Finance at AJ Bell. Sarah, thank you for joining me.
1: Oh, thank you for having me.
0: The point here is not really to talk about the changes to pensions and IHT next year, but it is important because it does mean that a lot more of people's assets are being pulled in to the IHT net, which means that more people will end up being liable for IHT in the first place. Is that right?
1: Yes. And I think, you know, at the moment, a lot of people are looking at the different tax rules on pensions compared to other products. And as a result, they're thinking, well, maybe I'll spend my pension last. So I sort of try and keep hold of the money in my pension because I know that it's going to be free of inheritance tax. Whereas now that completely changes. It's not just you've got to think about which thing to spend first, but also your estate's going to be much bigger in terms of inheritance tax. And there could be a much higher tax bill.
0: Okay, so people are thinking, well, how do I get rid of some of this money? How do I give this money away? How do I gift it? I hate using gift as a verb, but everyone does now, right? So here we go. How do I gift it away in such a way that I can actually reduce the bill? Because, of course, the seven-year rule stays in place, has been in place in the UK for yonks, that if you give it away and then you die within 7 years, you still owe the money, or you owe a percentage of the money. It falls over the 7 years, right? So you want to get rid of your money as quickly as possible, but you also don't want to end up broke, and you don't want to lose control of your money. So people find themselves in a difficult situation. Obviously, if you can just give all your money away, you're fine, but most people can't do that. So The thing I really wanted to talk about was this idea that you can give gifts from surplus income. And I think very few people really understand this rule. But if you are reasonably well off, you have a reasonable level of assets, this can really make a big difference. The seven-year rule even included in the conversation, right?
1: Yes, absolutely. So one of the things that really has happened over the years is, you know, that you get sort of annual allowances of stuff you can give away. And because those annual allowances haven't changed for such a long time, they get pretty meaningless. You know, you've got sort of £3,000 that you can give away, or the, you know, the sort of 250 blobs you can give to various different people. But one of the rules that people, as you say, don't tend to know about is this gift from surplus income. And the idea is that if you give away money, now there's some rules that you have to follow in order for it to count as being surplus income, but you can give away as much as you like to as many different people as you like, and it falls out of your estate for inheritance tax purposes. So it's actually a really incredibly useful rule. Now, I say this, you know, obviously, whenever we talk about inheritance tax, it's really easy to get into the weeds really fast, but you do have to understand a little bit about what qualifies as a gift from surplus income. Once you've got that, and once you follow all the rules about all the sort of records and stuff you've got to keep, then it's just so useful in terms of being able to give money away.
0: Okay, so what qualifies as surplus income?
1: In terms of surplus income, you've got to be able to give this money away and maintain your standard of living as it is. Now, it's not just that, it's also actually got to be income. So you can't just sort of think, well, I'll just give away some savings and investments. It's got to be things like pension income or wages. It's got all sort of investment income. It's something that qualifies as income that's got to be given away. And the other rule is that you've got to give it away in a regular pattern. And people kind of get a bit confused about what that means, because the classic example that you gave is kind of maybe you can pay grandchildren's school fees, for example. That's a really clever way of doing it, because you're giving away a regular amount of money at a regular time, and it's very clearly a pattern. But lots of other things fall into that. So you could maybe make it Christmas and birthday presents. That also falls in, because it's a regular gift, is for, you know, the same purpose for the same person, it becomes a pattern. And so that's basically, in, you know, in a nutshell, what it, you know, what it takes to qualify for this rule.
0: Okay, let's go back a little bit to this idea of maintaining your standard of living. So let's say, for example, that I'm a pleasantly well-off older person and I have a pretty good standard of living and lots of cruises and holidays and, you know, a nice house, all this. And then I think to myself, actually, do you know what they said on that Merin Talks Money podcast was really interesting. That's Sarah. She knows her stuff. So I think I am going to downgrade my standard of living. I'm going to live a much lower level life so that I can increase my surplus income and give more of it away. Do you see what I mean? It's very amorphous, this idea of what is your standard of living? How does your standard of living work? And when standard of living changes from year to year in some ways, it's quite amorphous. How do we nail that down?
1: One of the great things about this rule is that there's lots of it that's not enormously clear that's been sort of laid out by HMRC. And the reason for that, I think, partly is because they don't want everyone to get terribly overexcited. But one of the things in terms of the records that you keep is you've got to keep a record of your income and expenditure. And so therefore, if they see a huge change in your expenditure, they'll think, well, this person's clearly trying to get around the rules and therefore it won't count. So they've never sort of, you know, sat down in black and white and spelled out exactly what counts as your standard of living. But you'll know from your own experiences how much you usually spend. And if you're going to cut back on that dramatically, then that's going to count as having eaten into your standard of living.
0: Okay, so they're watching you.
1: Or yes,
0: they'll be watching you after you're dead, I guess. So, okay, so that's your standard of living. And now we have this idea of what you can pay for and what you can't pay for. You can pay for your children's dog walking. You can pay for nursery fees. You can pay for school fees. You can give birthday and Christmas presents. As long as whatever you do, you keep doing, you do it regularly. That counts as a gift that comes out of this surplus income.
1: Yeah, I would also say that, you know, the records bit of it is the bit that people will sometimes skip over. And that's when, you know, the person who is looking after your estate after you've died can run into trouble.
0: Right.
1: Because they can think, well, it's pretty obvious I'm giving away birthday and Christmas presents. But actually, you really need to make a record of that. So you've got things like the gift, the date you made it, who it's to, where the money's coming from, and that sort of annual income and expenditure stuff. So all of that stuff is really important. And it can really help if you went on that record, you literally say, I'm doing this as part of the rule that around gifts from surplus income.
0: Okay. And also, just be clear, because I know how much my listeners hate admin, you only have to keep those records going back 7 years, right?
1: Yeah.
0: Because anything you gave away before the 7 year period is automatically IHT free. So don't keep records that go back more than 7 years. That's a waste of admin and a waste of paper.
1: And I would definitely, the other thing I would do is I would go onto the HMR website and they will show you a template of how to keep those records. So you don't have to guess.
0: Okay.
1: That actually is pretty clear. They'll show you exactly what you need to put in those records and then just keep updating them every year when you, a glorious day when you get to sit down and work out everything you spent and everything that you've given away.
0: Brilliant. So if we want help avoiding tax, we can just go straight to the HMRC website.
1: Yes, I'm sure they give you all the ins and outs of how to avoid paying.
0: So kind. Super kind. Okay. So the next bit to say is, okay, how do you create surplus income? Because as you said, you can't just give away chunks of capital. But as everybody knows, you can convert capital into income in all sorts of ways. So if you're looking at this and you're thinking, well, I don't have that much income, but I do have quite a lot of capital, how can I make that capital into income so I can create a surplus that I can then give away? That seems like the core question here.
1: There's a number of different ways of doing it, and it depends on, I suppose, your attitude to things like risk. So if you're thinking, I absolutely cannot afford for anything to happen to the capital, then, you know, your primary route is going to be cash. So you're going to be thinking, well, I can save the cash and I can give away the interest on that cash. Now, obviously, if you're doing it through a cash ISA, then you can do it all tax-free. If you're doing it with savings account, you've actually got to think about, well, hang on, I have to factor tax into this when I'm working out how much I can afford to give away. And I have to be aware that cash, because I'm not getting that interest, it will be eroded by inflation. So as long as you're happy with all those things, then cash is the sort of the capital protection option. Once you're prepared to take on a bit more risk, obviously you're looking at lots of different ways that you can then invest for income. So you've got things like, you know, UK equity income funds, which are a classic kind of way of investing for income. Now, again, obviously, you know, you are putting your capital at risk. It's worth saying that. But they then tend, particularly in the UK, the higher dividend yields are quite, you know, that it's quite a robust system within the UK. You know, there's a lot of companies that know that that's what their investors want. So you could get, you know, dividends of around 5%. Plus, obviously, you're looking for hopefully capital growth at the same time. So that can be a really useful route. Some people will look at sort of international income funds. Now, that they're also very strong. You have to bear in mind that not every country is as excited about dividends as the UK. So if you get somewhere like the US, which a lot of this money will be in, they're much more enthusiastic about things like share buybacks to return value. So you will get a lower dividend generally as a rule. Another option, of course, corporate bond funds. Now, obviously, corporate bond funds, they are so different. You know, you get all different types of corporate bond funds from the sort of, you know, the huge risk spectrum. So you need to be aware of where you fall on that risk spectrum. But you can get some pretty strong returns on those that then become income that you can give away. So you've got all those different sort of investment options. In addition to that, you can look at your property, because for a lot of people who have a lot of assets, a lot of that is sometimes tied up in property. Now, it's obviously harder to produce an income from your property, but there are ways of doing it. So there will be people who, you know, got lots of spare rooms, or, you know, don't particularly, I don't know, don't want to sort of use half the house. And so therefore they can think about that sort of rent a room scheme that, where they can tax-free rent a room as furnished room to a lodger, and they can stay, and they don't have to stay there all the time. They can just be there for a bit of the time, or you could Airbnb it when you're on holiday. But that money then becomes income that you can then give away. So your property is another option. And then there's the exciting world of purchased life annuities, which is super thrilling. And I can go into lots of, I can go into detail about those as well, I'm sure. But I don't want anyone to fall asleep. But basically, these are annuities that you buy that are not your pension annuities. So these are through you using your capital in order to buy an annuity. And one of the great joys of it is that actually it's counted as giving part of that income is sort of is counted as being a return of capital. And that portion of the income that you get is tax-free, which is why a lot of people really like these products, because they can get sort of a partially tax-free income from them. And, you know, you can get them as an income for life. So you can say, if you expect to live a long time, you can say, well, okay, I will pay out this income for the rest of my life, knowing that I've got, you know, that opportunity to give. I could end up giving them more than I ever could have done if I'd actually just given them the money outright.
0: Yeah, I mean, I like the purchase annuity idea, because that means that the money that you take out of that you give away, the bit that is tax-free, it's considered to be your capital already, that really is taken out of the tax net. Because one of the things about this, if you look at creating income outside, say, your ISA, for example, you create that income. Let's say you're a 40% taxpayer. You create the income, you pay that 40%. And that's nice, because you took it out of the IHT net, but the IHT bill on that would have been 40% anyway. So you're moving it out more quickly, but it's not necessarily as tax efficient as one might think, because you're paying the income tax on it. The few bits that would make it very tax efficient is creating income from your ISA, which you do not pay income tax on, and passing that on. So that would be the first port of call, creating ISA income and passing that on as quickly as possible, right? And then the Absolutely, second yeah. part is the purchased life annuity, because again, some of that allows you to pass on the capital outside both the IHT, the income tax, and the CGT net.
1: Yes. As ever, there's a small caveat to this one. So with your purchased life annuity, the bit that is considered to be the return of capital, you can't give that away. So you're kind of sharing the income with the person that you're giving it away. You can only give the taxable bit away, because there's a whole business about not being allowed to give away capital. So therefore, you can't give that chunk. But yeah.
0: But same. I mean, once you have the money, it's... Which bit is which bit? Who knows? yeah. It's just money.
1: They're just going to mark the notes or something.
0: Yeah. Okay. Interesting. And I suppose the final part of this question is, as far as the tax authorities are concerned, is it okay to make this effort to turn capital into income? Because we've mentioned earlier that they'll know if you change your lifestyle so that your unspent income is higher. Will they also know and care if you adjust your finances, your investments, such that you're no longer looking for capital gains, but looking only for income? Is that a problem? Is that allowed? Is that okay?
1: That is totally allowed, because they're not interested in how you use your assets for this particular joy of IHT. I would say there are some grey areas with this particular rule, and pensions are one that's worth just very briefly dipping into, because people will wonder if they can give away the tax-free cash on their pension.
0: Yes.
1: You know, I mentioned earlier that the HMRC doesn't always like to lay things out in black and white, and this is one of the things that they've been very unhelpfully vague about. So it's not necessarily the case that income for tax purposes is the same as income in these circumstances. So the way that they've said it is basically, usually or often, you can't just give away your tax-free cash. You would find it quite difficult to just take the tax-free cash from your pension, leave the rest of your pension in place and give the tax-free cash away and say, yeah, that's income. That would be very difficult for you to prove. Whether or not you can do it in other ways remains a little bit vague. So for example, if you take one of these UFF Plus kind of payments where you withdraw from your pension and a chunk of that is going to be considered to be your tax-free cash, so it's tax-free, and a chunk of that is considered to be income and therefore is taxed. Well, actually, within this environment, there's a decent chance that an UFF Plus withdrawal could be considered as income. So it's kind of this weird grey area that your tax-free cash is counted as not being an income because it's distinct, except for where it's not quite distinct enough. And then they can sort of consider it to be income.
0: Okay. I don't want to go down too many rabbit holes here. But why can you not yourself live off capital, at which point all of your income is surplus income? What if I, as say a 65, 70-year-old person, decide that I will cover my personal expenses by selling 50 grand's worth of my equities every year and living on that? So I am living on capital, which means that every single bit of income that I receive is surplus income. Can I give that all away?
1: So the answer to all of these sorts of questions is it depends on your personal circumstances. So technically, you absolutely cannot, you know, be not taking an income and giving it away. But there will be circumstances under which you can dip into some of your own capital in order to live off it. And you're, you know, you don't give away your income. So there's definitely no right and wrong answer to that one. But it would be really a good idea to get advice, because at this point you're getting into the sort of the it depends area, and the it depends area is kind of a dangerous place to exist. I mean, there's lots of, you know, one of the other it depends areas, because you could say, well, what about income I've had over the past couple of years? You know, that surely stays as income and I can give that away. Well, technically, as long as it hasn't become capital, then you can do that. The problem is there's literally no definition of what.
0: How would it become capital?
1: So there's no definition about it. So once you get into these areas and you think, well, maybe I could do this, maybe I could do that, it's rather than taking a chance that, you know, you'll be one of these examples that you can get away with it, it really is worth talking to an expert, because they can sort of, they know all the case law and they know, you know, the decisions that have been
0: precedent
1: made in the past. Yeah. I wouldn't cross your fingers and give it a go. I would definitely get some advice.
0: Okay, so if you're doing this in a very simple way, you have more income than you can possibly spend, you give it away, you are fine, keep close records. If you want to do something a little more complicated, you have a little trick up your sleeve, get financial advice before you start. Is that a fair summary?
1: Yes, definitely. Right. And I think there's also, you know, one of the things that you can find is if you're taking the DIY approach and doing something slightly unusual, it's one of those things that there's interpretations of the rules have been written down. You know, you speak to someone and they say, oh, I spoke to someone and they said I could give away a bit of my tax-free cash from my pension and that would count. And because there are some circumstances under which some of that is doable, that's the interpretation that person's given. So I think it's, you know, if you're doing this, you might think, you know, I'm capable of doing my own research. I'll read around, I'll sort it out.
0: Yeah.
1: You could end up even more confused at the end of doing all your research because you just need personalised advice.
0: Okay, absolutely brilliant. Sarah, that was incredibly useful, and I can feel all our listeners scurrying off to try and divide their income from their capital. So thank you so much for joining us today.
1: Well, thank you.

0: 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If you like our show, rate, review and subscribe wherever you listen to your podcast. Also, be sure to follow me and John on X or Twitter. I am at MerrinSW and John_Stepek. I would just say there are some accounts out there that are purporting to be me and are not me. So please do not buy any crypto coins from these accounts. Thank you. This episode was produced by Summer Sadi, Moses Andam and Jennifer Seeley. Questions and comments on this show and all our shows are always welcome. Our show email is merrinmoney@bloomberg.net.
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2: Well, Caroline, you're right. It is really exciting. I mean, Fashion Month is always one of my favourite times of the year, particularly in London. I do think the theme to expect this Fashion Week is a celebration of British design. That's how the British Fashion Council is describing it. So they're trying to sort of revive London Fashion Week. It's been sort of languishing for a few years, and there's this phenomenon of British designers leaving. So choosing to show in Paris and in Milan as well. So we've seen Kim Jones, who famously trained at Central St. Martin's in London, move to work with Dior famously in Paris, and then Fendi in Rome. Victoria Beckham showed in Paris in 2024, choosing that over London. So they're really trying to bring these names back to the UK. And perhaps our most famous British fashion transplant, Anna Wintour, has had her career in New York for many, many years. And perhaps it promotes this idea that to really make it in the fashion industry, you can't be in London. They're trying to turn that on its head this year. So they've waived London Fashion Week show fees, they've relaxed eligibility rules, and also crucially doubled investment. So there's this focus on international buyers and press. We've seen the likes of Paris Fashion Week be very focused on international designers. I think London is trying to take a bit of a leaf out of their book. You mentioned McQueen, he's returning from Paris to London this year.
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3: From the Sky News Centre at 7, Donald Trump says he's immediately starting to increase the US military's presence on Greenland after signing an agreement with Denmark over its use. The American president claims his country has permanent control over security on the Arctic island. It follows months of tensions with allies over him urging Denmark to hand over the territory. July's NATO summit was one example.
4: And it's surrounded by China ships and Russian ships. And that's not going to happen. The ships, it's not going to happen. It was Greenland that, and it continues to be, that should be controlled by the United States, not by Denmark.
3: Princess Diana's brothers doubled down on his recollection of how her former husband, the now king, reacted to her death. Earl Spencer's new book claims the then Prince Charles was giddily elated after news of her fatal car crash in Paris in 1997. Buckingham Palace says grief can colour memory. These people outside the London landmark have mixed views.
5: I think something unfair happened with her. I'm not judging anyone.
6: It actually brings that darkness which we had when we lost her.
7: Time-wise, it is a long time, and it just stirs everything up again, really.
3: As their annual conference gets underway, Lib Dem MP Roz Savage has said the party's struggling for relevance. But leader Sir Ed Davey insists they're a really strong force now, following their best general election result for over 100 years. Google's AI model managed to connect to the internet and hack three companies during an independent test of its cybersecurity capabilities. It's thought to be the first instance of the tech doing that by itself. Meanwhile, a political opponent of Vladimir Putin thinks that the direction of the conflict in Ukraine makes change in Moscow inevitable. Russians continue to head to the polls to elect their parliament, with the ruling United Russia Party expected to win. And Brentford enjoyed a 3-0 win over Chelsea in the Premier League last night. All the goals came in the second half. That's the latest. I'm Imani Rana.
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2: I'm Michelle Hussein, and you're listening to highlights from the Michelle Hussein Show podcast on Bloomberg Radio. Today, I'm speaking to journalist and author Maggie Haberman.
3: I don't think that we are likely to see another Donald Trump anytime soon, if ever again. This is a fundamental reimagining of the U.S. presidency. It has shown that the post-World War II order won't stand.
2: Maggie Haberman, whose reporting scoops on the Trump White House just keep coming. The way that President Trump talks about you publicly, including calling you Maggot rather than Maggie, I sort of would imagine that anyone close to him would be terrified of going anywhere near you.
3: People tend to have their own reasons for talking to reporters. This is a group of people who actively want to see him succeed. They believe in him. He was elected more decisively than before, and they are proud of that.
2: From Bloomberg Weekend, this is the Michelle Hussein Show. I'm Michelle Hussein. It is pretty clear by now that this Trump White House in the second term is run by a much tighter, more loyal group of people than the first time around. Notwithstanding the odd departure, overall, the core team that came back with Donald Trump that is delivering his core plan has remained pretty much intact. And if there's one reporter who has really been able to burrow inside the inner workings of that team and the president himself, who's covered Donald Trump since long before he ever ran for office, it's Maggie Haberman of The New York Times. To give you an idea of just how embedded in this world she has been, back in 2016, she had nearly 600 bylines in the paper. And since then, she has written many stories and two books, most recently co-authored with Jonathan Swan, Regime Change, Inside the Imperial Presidency of Donald Trump. One of the key things we learned from that book was all the analysis of what happened in the run-up to and then after the Iran war began. Maggie's work is widely respected. Personally, I marvel not only at her sourcing, but also the volume and the quality of her output. And now, with the midterms just 6 weeks away, I wanted her to take us inside the Trump White House right now, to bring us right up to date with the atmosphere, the attitude of the president himself, to the fact that the Iran war is not going according to plan, to get a sense of election strategy, what the next 2 years of this presidency might look like. What's Donald Trump thinking? What is he doing day by day, even minute by minute? She is the kind of reporter who can tell us that. So here is that conversation with Maggie Haberman. As ever, Bloomberg subscribers can read my notes on this episode. That's the case with all our episodes. You'll find a link in our show notes. And with that, on to Maggie herself, who joined us from her home. Hello, Maggie.
3: Hi there.
2: I want to obviously congratulate you on regime change, but also tell you and show you how much use it has been to me. Can you see all the post-its?
3: Wow, I sure can. That's fabulous. We love to see that. Thank you.
2: So it's been a resource as well as a read for me, particularly because we had Tucker Carlson on the show a few weeks ago. So all of that was particularly useful. So thank you for your work in more ways than one. Essentially.
3: Well, thank you. I'm glad that it provided it was of utility.
2: Most definitely. You know, I've been thinking about how many reporters have observed Donald Trump for as long as you have. And I realize that for you, the story goes back considerably before the 2016 election when you were working in New York. This is before your New York Times days. Mm-hmm. Tell me about that period mm-hmm. and how you saw him, like, way back before he ran for president.
3: So I started my career at the New York Post just slightly over 30 years ago to the month as a clerk. And Trump was... I'm trying to think of how to describe this. He was almost etched into the fabric of the place by then. The New York Post had been rebought and saved by Rupert Murdoch. The paper would have folded without him. But Trump was somebody who people liked reading about. By then, it was very clear that he was an over-leveraged businessman. He had had his near complete personal financial crash of the early 1990s. His marriage had broken up to Ivana Trump. He had married Marla Maples, and then they divorced. He liked being seen as a playboy. He was somebody who was always available for a quote. He would often provide his own background information to Page Six, the gossip page, as a source close to Trump. And he was often the source. So he was just around. And then in the 2000s, much of my time after the September 11th terrorist attacks was covering rebuilding at the Trade Center site for the first few years. He had no connection to the site. He did go down near the site in the day after, 2 days after. He had no role, though, in the recovery. He did propose, I think it was twice, rebuilding the original Twin Towers as they were, which was not in the cards, and they had already moved on with planning. He was very critical of the design. And then in 2010, he decided that he wanted to become more involved in national politics. I had just started at Politico that year, and I had a blog about New York, and he was hosting a fundraiser for the Republican Governors Association, and I think that was October. And that was the avatar that he was getting more serious, or I should say the warning sign that he was getting more serious about national politics. He had flirted with running before many times. But in 2011, he did make moves that one would make if they were running. He had a number of conversations. He went to New Hampshire. This was also when he started fanning the flames of birtherism, which predated him, yeah. but did not have this kind of a mainstream injection into media coverage before that, because the media was, in part, we were fact-checking him, but it just made it go further.
4: Amplifying the lie about Barack Obama not being born in the United States.
3: Correct. But so that's my... that's my arc of watching him. And it's been a while.
4: I'm interested that you did take this moves towards running for office in 2011 seriously, given that he was an overleveraged businessman whose ideas, like, you know, rebuilding the Twin Towers, weren't taken seriously. Why did you take him at his word at that point, even though that was not the year he ran for president in the end?
3: It wasn't, but I could see from my trip to New Hampshire, following him, putting aside the press conference that he did about Obama's birth certificate in an airport hangar. But he went to a diner. He walked around. I can't remember which town it was. It's in whatever story I wrote. There was true interest in him that went somewhat beyond celebrity. And the reaction that he got at he gave his first real speech at the Conservative Political Action Conference. And he was incredibly well received. And he gave this speech that he could have given it at any point in the last 15 years, frankly, except for actually the last year, where he's been much more pro-war. But he talked about China. He talked about the U.S. losing its edge. There was this sense of sort of national injury that in the post-fiscal collapse, U.S., had a lot of appeal to a lot of voters. Right. And I can't really actually explain it other than the fact that he was able to punch through in a way that clearly the operative class was taking more seriously than I had expected.
4: But massively helped by the fact people knew him from TV by this time.
3: No question.
4: The Apprentice has been running for many, many years. But I think you're saying there was more than that. He did have some kind of touch beyond that.
3: I am saying that definitely the celebrity played a role, and definitely the fact that The Apprentice, which was not a real representation of his business or his business acumen, it was a reality show, but it gave people the ability to see him in this high-backed leather chair looking leaderly. They could envision it in a way that I think they might not have been able to otherwise. It certainly introduced him to people's homes in a different way, but there was a receptiveness to him on a political level that went beyond just the, hey, can you give me an autograph, sir, that I was struck by. And then, as you correctly say, he pulled back and he re-upped with The Apprentice. And it was right after the White House Correspondents Association dinner.
4: Oh, the notorious
3: President
4: one.
3: Obama,
4: yeah, roasted him.
3: Correct. Yes. And while the current president, Trump, will continue to claim that he loved it, he did not love it. So
4: I know, Maggie, in this conversation, we're bound to go back and forth in time a bit, but I kind of want to go right up to the present day, because here we are talking 6 weeks away from the midterms. That popular touch that he had at that point, what, if anything, has changed in recent months? Like in regime change, you chart the run up and the early period of the Iran war. His approval ratings are very low. The war's not going as planned. Voters have concerns that he's doesn't seem to be responding to. So has he lost some of that?
3: That's the question that we're all wrestling with right now, that if he goes out on the campaign trail, as his advisors have been promising, he's just on the verge of doing for most of this year, and it hasn't quite come to pass that way. If he does consistently go out to a number of different states, that is what we are going to be testing. But so far, he seems more interested in talking about the credit he is being denied, in his view, media coverage that he wishes that he could get, and a list of grievances that go back a while. Now, we'll see whether he is able to gin up enough fear among voters. And you are seeing a really expansive amount of Islamophobia across the party right now. And that does actually relate to 2011, too. But that may be enough because it is not a presidential election, because it is much more state and candidate based. But yes, the main concern, and his own advisors know this, is that the amount of monetizing of the presidency is on a scale we have never seen, which is not to say there is no president that has ever made money after or had a family member who is controversial. This is just something fundamentally different.
4: We keep being told by the White House it's all very transparent. It's done without his knowledge.
3: And it may be, look, to your question about whether he still has that touch, one of the things that Jonathan and I, my co-author, write about in Regime Change, and you know this because you've read it, is just how cloistered he has been in this White House. And there are some reasons for it. There are legitimate security concerns. There are ways to deal with it, though. And he is surrounded by such a small group of advisors. The decisions that are made in this government are made by a handful of people in the Oval Office with him. And if the rest of the government is not in the room, they can often have no idea what's happening. And he gets this positive feedback loop from Natalie Harp, his ever-present aide, who's been called the human printer by her colleagues, by people who call him supportively. It's hard to break through that unreality bubble with him. And again, this is why being out on the campaign trail will be a big test.
4: More from my conversation with Maggie Haberman coming up. I'm Michelle Hussein, and this is Bloomberg.
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2: I'm Michelle Hussein, and you're listening to highlights from the Michelle Hussein Show podcast on Bloomberg Radio. Today, I'm speaking to journalist and author Maggie Haberman. Six people running the administration. So,
3: give or take, but yes.
2: Okay. But, so hang on, take us through them. Stephen Miller, Susie Wiles, Natalie Harp. Are you saying the woman who sits in the corner is?
3: No, Natalie Harp is not a decision maker.
2: Okay, so who are the others?
3: She is a direct influencer, to put it sort of gently, in terms of her constant printout of information to him. Susie Wiles, Stephen Miller, John Ratcliffe, the CIA director, Pete Hegseth, the Secretary of Defense slash War, Dan Kane, Chairman of the Joint Chiefs of Staff, Marco Rubio. Depending on the issue, you can have, you know, Scott Bessent there or Chris Wright there, the Energy Secretary and Treasury Secretary. But just to that point, and as we write in the book, in the meetings in the lead up to the first strike on Iran from the U.S. on February 28th, Bessent and Wright, the two people who are going to have to manage the biggest global energy shock in history, and that is what has happened, they weren't even in the room. They were not in these meetings up until the final moment because this White House was so afraid of leaks. Information is a commodity that a huge premium is put on, and secrecy.
2: You didn't put J.D. Vance in that very close group.
3: I should put J.D. Vance in there. I apologize.
2: Well, I wondered if anything has changed between him and the president because of, you know, J.D. Vance voicing his opposition to the Iran war to the president.
3: So one of the things that we showed in the book is how Vance was the only one early on in these lead up meetings about Iran who was actively against it in front of others with the president. Now, there might have been one-offs where other people told the president they didn't think this was a great idea, but Vance put some capital on the line and it cost him with the president. The president got very irritated with him. I also just want to point out that it's to your question, you know, I think they're in a perfectly fine place. That does not mean the president's going to rush to endorse J.D. Vance or to get involved in the 2028 race. I'd be shocked if he does anytime soon. But it's not actually helpful to Vance to have the headlines out there about how he opposed Trump. His whole political life rests on Trump being behind him, to your question. But that is where they were. Ask me in a month where they might be.
2: Yeah, well, because obviously the key thing is whether what's happened in the last few months might pivot him further towards Marco Rubio being the chosen successor rather than J.D. Vance.
3: Yeah, and look, in terms of Rubio, just to be clear, Jonathan and I have no reporting suggesting that Rubio is actively looking at a candidacy. Now, he could scale up pretty fast. There are things he can't do as the Secretary of State. He would really have to step away. I don't know what the constituency is in this party for Marco Rubio. He's very popular with neoconservatives, with some Republican donors, and with some West Wing staffers. But J.D. Vance is actually much more representative of where the GOP is right now.
2: One of the many things that's fascinated me about the book and your reporting with Jonathan Swan and on your own is the fact that in this much tighter White House, exactly the kind of circle you're describing, very different to the first term, you still have your sources. There are still people who tell you things. I mean, you must see how curious that sounds.
3: I understand. I mean, I certainly understand the question. Look, to be clear, just a couple of things can be true at once. This book was the hardest work that either Jonathan or I have ever done, in part because it is such a closed circle, as you were saying, in part because this information environment is so difficult. It's don't trust and then try to verify, you know, and then anything you can't verify goes to the side. That should seem pretty obvious in reporting, except that we have to make sure that every single account, all corners of every single account line up. If there was a 5% of doubt in anything that we had, it went aside. And you will notice that there really haven't been denials. Maybe there's been the broad denials from the president. It's all fake, et cetera, et cetera. But there have not been individual denials from people in this book. And I think that's a testament to the reporting. Jonathan and I have both covered his world for a really long time. And so there are some advantages to being old in the news business. That's one of them. There aren't many these days, but that is one. But look, it doesn't mean that, you know, I'm sure there are people who are upset about the book, and that might make certain aspects of our jobs harder, but we're still going to do them.
2: But the people in the circle who are talking to you, are there motives that they're wrestling with internal politics and that's why they want to talk to you? Because the way that President Trump talks about you publicly, and I'm sorry to repeat this, but including calling you maggot rather than Maggie.
3: I've heard it before.
2: I sort of would imagine that anyone close to him would be terrified of going anywhere near you.
3: So without getting into sourcing and who we speak to, people tend to have their own reasons for talking to reporters. And I don't think there's any exception to that in this current government. Sometimes it's because people know the reporters. Sometimes it's because people are sort of working something else out in their own head and are just talking. I would say that in this government, unlike Trump 1.0, where you had a lot of people who were sort of using a huge array of reporters as almost therapists, you know, what do you make of this? Why is he doing this? Because he didn't know most of his government and vice versa when he came to Washington. This time, this is a group of people who actively want to see him succeed. They believe in him. And they're generally quite proud of what they've accomplished, both in terms of coming back. You know, it is a historic win in 2024. I don't mean by the margins. I don't mean by his vote count. I don't mean that he had a majority of the popular vote. But what I do mean is that the country elected a convicted felon who had been indicted repeatedly. There is not a single person in this country who has not heard some aspect of Trump's character or his business past or his behavior. And he was elected more decisively than before. And they are proud of that. And so they are proud of the work they're doing. And frankly, most of them don't see much wrong with how they're conducting a lot of their most controversial behaviors.
2: Well, in 2021, I think even he didn't think he had a political future when you went to see him for that series of interviews at Mar-a-Lago mm-hmm. in the wake of mm-hmm. January the 6th. And mm-hmm. I think at one point you were talking about the future and he's like, what do you mean 2024?
3: Well, it was actually, I looked at that answer slightly differently. It was, I wanted to talk about the future and he just wanted to talk about the election that had just happened. And I don't think that it was so much that he didn't think he had a future. I think he was so stuck on proving, quote unquote, that he really won in 2020, that was where his focus was more than anything. And he really did believe, or at least appeared to believe, he had a real chance of getting reinstated that year in 2021.
2: Maggie, then let's look beyond the midterms. Let's say the Democrats mm-hmm. do manage to take the mm-hmm. Senate as well as the House. Let me ask, first of all, how likely you think that is.
3: I always hate making predictions because I'm often wrong and then I'm on tape being wrong. if the climate is today, I can see a scenario where the Democrats win plus two, maybe plus three Senate seats. There are such individual races in the Senate, it's a little different. The House, it is hard to see the Republicans holding. It's just the margin is the question.
2: So I just wonder what you think the next 2 years will be like if the Democrats are in a position where they're chairing committees and they can send out the subpoenas and at least try and compel people to come and testify. What do you think that's going to be like for the administration?
3: So normally when we get to this point in a lame duck presidency, I can see what will happen after the midterms, just with some level of reliability. But I look past this November and it's a black hole because, you know, we've seen administrations not respond to subpoenas before, not just this one, but others. I don't know what it looks like when potentially an entire government slow walks or just ignores subpoenas. And I have every expectation that they will try to delay as much as possible if they engage at all. I think that you will see a lot of subpoenas sent to people outside the White House, but I think those subpoenas will get slow walked too. And I also think that Democrats can't decide exactly what targets they want to go at right now, and that is a struggle they're having.
2: So explain why you say that, why you're not sure about the Democrats, as in you're not sure how they would use that power if they had it.
3: I think they are not sure how they're going to use that power if they have it. And to be clear, there is a debate right now about whether to try to impeach him again. It would be a third time. There is a real lack of appetite for that at the highest levels of the Democratic leadership because they're concerned that the voters are just going to sort of roll their eyes and think this has been done before. The chances that Trump gets removed from office are pretty low, even if they get a conviction. And it wouldn't be a two-thirds majority, almost certainly, in the Senate. There's a lot of voter anger at government broadly. Many voters feel as if the majority changes and nothing changes for them. And their cost of living is very, very high. The other point that I would just mention, when we say this in the book, we wrote this in the book, reported it, Trump has promised any number of people you know, who have come, he has said that he's going to pardon, you know, anyone who's come within a certain radius of the Oval Office. He changes the footage depending on who he's talking to. He's been saying that for over a year. I expect that will happen. Most people are counting on their pardons who we talked to for this book.
2: It would be quite something to, you know, take the House and the Senate and to have these powers, the congressional powers, and then mm-hmm. not use them, the Democrats, I mean, mm-hmm. against the man you've told the electorate you are the opposite of, and that's why they should vote you in.
3: Right. And this has been the problem for Democrats for the last 10 years, is that it's sort of heads Trump wins, tails they lose, right? Because it's not completely clear which way they want to go. I think some of them genuinely believe what they say about Trump. I think some of them, you know, think that the messaging goes too far, but it just depends on who you talk to.
2: The subtitle of your first book, Confidence Man, is The Making of Donald Trump and the Breaking of America. Mm-hmm. Do you think that by the time he leaves office, he will have changed America? And I'm thinking primarily of what we're describing, the way that government works, this mm-hmm. pattern that the use of executive orders or the mass use of pardons again.
3: I don't think that we are likely to see another Donald Trump anytime soon, if ever again, because he is sui generis for a lot of reasons, including the celebrity we were talking about. But this is also the reason that the title Regime Change exists for Jonathan in my book. We were describing and witnessing a form of regime change in our own country. It's not about Iran. We thought of this title long before the Venezuela raid to capture Maduro earlier this year in Caracas. This is a fundamental reimagining of the U.S. presidency. It has shown that the post-World War II order won't stand. I don't know why any future president in this country would have the trust of European leaders, Democrat or Republican, frankly, certainly Republican, because I think they'll assume that it's from the same party of Trump, unless it's somebody who completely disavows Trump, and that's not going to be a Republican anytime soon. What you're asking is essentially what levels of pushing the limits does a future president agree to pull back on? Biden actually did on a lot of them, almost all, in fact, and his party was frustrated with him. They want to see a fighter. Expansions of executive power have occurred before, and there have been corrections, obviously after Nixon in particular. The imperial presidency is a term that was coined in 1973, but it's going to really require a heave of different branches of government to try to institute more formal change for a system that is primarily norms and not laws. Mm-hmm. So we'll see.
2: More from my conversation with Maggie Haberman coming up. I'm Michelle Hussein, and this is Bloomberg.
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2: I'm Michelle Hussein, and you're listening to highlights from the Michelle Hussein Show podcast on Bloomberg Radio. Today, I'm speaking to journalist and author Maggie Haberman. I want to ask you what you're gauging about how bothered Donald Trump is that the war hasn't gone according to plan. Is he ignoring the news? Is he frustrated? I mean, he can't be happy with where things are.
3: No, he's frustrated. He will be very clear with people privately how frustrated he is. He just wants this to end. And it obviously has not gone how he hoped it would. And frankly, every path that they were hoping would get them out has led to some other constraint. He's definitely frustrated that the war is not over. He thought this was going to be a quick war because he had a feeling, because Venezuela had gone quickly, because he thought the Iran regime was a paper tiger based on how they had behaved around the 12-day war. When we speak to people inside the administration, what we hear is they just want to see gas go below $4 by election day, and they'll figure out the rest after that.
2: So he is briefed on all these things. It's not that he's in a bubble where he's only on Truth Social and he's only watching the markets. Mm-hmm. He does know about these realities.
3: Mm-hmm. The unreality bubble doesn't mean that he's not aware of actual reality. It just means it's that he is sticking to his version of reality. But he is briefed. He is told. Now, do people like giving him bad news in this government? Not at all. They didn't in the first one either. And there were always these sort of tricks around how certain pieces of information would be conveyed, especially when they were what Trump would call negative. But he is briefed on how this is going. He does know what the truth is.
2: Does he know how bad his approval ratings are?
3: Absolutely. But again, that's another, you know, reality is what you make it, as he projects.
2: Right. But if he knows, then again, I'm wondering why he's not going all out on the campaign trail. I mean, I know he's not on the ballot, but how Republicans do in...
3: Well, that is why.
2: Sorry?
3: That is why. I mean, you just answered your own question.
2: Yeah, Republicans do is going to reflect on him.
3: He doesn't see it that way. And it's interesting because there was a reason for that for a long time where he would poll somewhat better than the generic Republican brand. I don't think that's the case now. But, you know, he said something last year about how he was either proud or honored that Republicans don't do as well when he's not on the ballot. He has set up this distance from his own party. And again, going back to that celebrity piece that we've talked about, by a lot of voters, he is viewed as separate from the Republican Party and the brand, or the worst of it, quote unquote, in terms of how it polls. He said something. Laura Ingraham from Fox asked him at that midterms convention in Dallas last week, you know, are you going to campaign harder than you ever have before? And he just said no. And he made clear that he's not running. This is not, he doesn't see these as his races. She kept presenting him with exactly what you just said. And he just does not see it that way.
2: Is he even spending much money from that war chest on these candidates? Is that money going out to his favored candidates?
3: It is now, actually. It took a long time, and that was to the frustration of a lot of candidates and people in his party. But there is actually a sizable amount of money going out now. We'll see where it ends up and how much of a difference it makes at this stage. I do think there is an argument to be made that some of the races might shift with this late spending. We'll see.
2: Okay. Away from Iran, I'm wondering whether he, is engaged at all in other domestic issues beyond, I don't mean inflation, but look at something like AI, where it feels like even before the latest, you know, warnings that AI could be existential for us, there's a lot of voter anger about data centers, especially where they've pushed up electricity prices for people. He seems unmoved by that. He's been asked about it, and it doesn't seem to register.
3: I think even more than not registering, I mean, he's made comments that would have been fatal for a politician before about this, that, you know, people want to stay poor if they don't want this. Everybody should want this. It goes to the out of touch thing that we were talking about. Look, the president believes his own instincts are better than any other data that people give him and any other information. It's why he went into Iran. He told Tucker Carlson, again, we have this in the book, it's going to be okay because it always is. And in his mind, it always is for him. It's just not always okay for other people. But it certainly is not okay right now, but we'll see.
2: Well, that's it. So does that mean that, do you think that realization on Iran will come to him at some point? Or is it that when it doesn't go his way, there's just a sort of denial attitude?
3: I think there is a denial. First of all, I don't think he's ever going to admit that Iran did not work out the way he wanted it to. And he has this sort of rubric of can't have a nuclear weapon, can't have a nuclear weapon, which is what he has said over and over again. He has never made a compelling case to the American public about why this war was necessary right now. We'll see if that ever happens. But no, he can't just cut and run from this, which I think is what he would love to be able to do. But there is no way right now. But he'll never admit that it did not go the way he wanted.
2: Regime change ends with the moment you and Jonathan go and see him in the White House for the final interview for the book. And the Iran war, I think, has been running for more than 2 weeks at that point. And he has
3: 17 days.
2: And he has pictures of trees, maples that he's looking at that moment, like when you come in.
3: It was an interesting moment because Jonathan and I had not been in the Oval Office this term before the gildification of it, the goldification of it. And it really is overwhelming when you walk in. And so he came in from this door that's to his left. If he's sitting at the Resolute desk, it connects to his dining room, private dining room. And you would have thought that there would be maps of the Middle East or briefing books or something related to it on the desk. And no, he went over the desk and there were trees, maple trees. I'm picking trees for the White House. I pick good trees. Okay. And then after that, he showed us some mock-ups of the ballroom. You know, these are columns that are supposed to be evocative of Athens, and these are supposed to be evocative of Rome. And how does the width relate to the Supreme Court columns? And that was a while. That was the first several minutes. And then, you know, the war really was sort of the furthest thing on it from his mind. But the second question that we asked was about presidential power, because he had been, we knew this, telling people that he was the most powerful U.S. president that there had ever been. And we wanted to see what he would say to us if we put that question to him, and we did. And what happened was he directed Natalie Harp to, he says, very interesting. Natalie, go get the pages from The Historian. And she comes back with this two-page document. We each get a copy. The president gets a copy. And the supposition from what he said was a historian was that Donald Trump is the most powerful person who's ever walked the planet. And then it goes on to list what he describes as the top 10. Hitler, Mao, Stalin, Napoleon, Alexander the Great, the Caesars, Tamerlane, William the Conqueror, Attila the Hun. I mean, this was the list. And he wasn't looking at this from a moral plane. It was that they had power and he has more and that he's willing to use it. And that's what he wanted us to take from this. And because he has the reach of modern technology and the U.S. military, but he is also willing to do things other people are not. And that is certainly true. Now, this was not a historian. It was somebody who had been a volunteer caddy for Gary Player, the golfer, who's a history buff. But anyway, but it really was, hyperbole aside, the premise of our book, which is that he is, and to your question, remaking the way the U.S. presidency exists. We'll see if anybody else wants to use the power that way. I doubt they will, but we'll see.
2: So actually, judging by that, your subtitle, Inside the Imperial Presidency of Donald Trump, which, you know, when we think about democracy, imperial doesn't have good vibes, but I guess to him, it probably does.
3: Well, he is not somebody who has spent a whole lot of time concerned with human rights or civil rights or small d democracy. He likes the idea of doing things fast and by fiat. And that's part of why pardons are an action that he loves. They are quick and unilateral, and the recipient owes him. So no, I don't think imperial bothers him especially. It bothers people around him, but it doesn't bother him.
2: What has surprised you, Maggie, let's say in this year or even since the start of this presidency? What are the moments which you really, when someone told you, were just jaw-dropping?
3: I don't even know how to answer. I don't even know how to answer that. I think what I didn't envision, in all seriousness, was the de facto co-presidency of Elon Musk, because that really did stymie the administration for the first several months. And I think we make that clear in the book. Doge just was a failure. It just didn't work. The fact that the GOP Congress has acted like an arm of the executive branch has been pretty shocking. In a way I've never seen before in my lifetime. That is the difference.
2: Do you think that the Democrats, if they get subpoena powers, might subpoena people like him, like Elon Musk?
3: Oh, 100%. I mean, people have privately told me that that's what they plan to do. Again, what they say they plan to do and what they will do can sometimes be different, but I do think that they will. I think the question becomes what they think they can accomplish doing this within a short amount of time. Because remember, part of why the investigation into what happened on January 6th, 2021, and Trump's efforts to stay in power, part of why it went the way it did, the House committee actually really got a ton of information. But it was not a perfect investigation, in part because they knew they only had 2 years and the House was likely to flip. So I think you're going to have potentially the same thing here. And I think that might impact what they do and who they look at. But I do think that Musk and Doge are going to be topics.
2: Can I bring it back to you, Maggie, before we let you go? And
3: sure.
2: That is to ask what work like this takes out of you. Can you carry on at this pace?
3: I'm 52. I've been doing this. I'm turning 53 in a few weeks. I've done this pace for a very long time. There's a bit of wear and tear on the bike at this point. I can't run quite as hard as I used to. I will say this term does not have the same level of constant pedal, in part because he's not on Twitter X anymore. And his Truth Social feed exists in something of a void. And it's mostly him posting memes at this point, you know, and AI slop instead of declarations. That helps.
2: Are you a political junkie? Do you love it? Is this you get a kick out of this?
3: No, well, kick is the wrong word. I mean, I am a massive consumer of political news and how politics impacts the country, but because it's how it impacts people, not as a game. I think that Twitter/X/social media have been among the worst things that happened to journalism collectively. On the one hand, elevated voices who were often not able to be heard in newsrooms, but also just all of us, and I take full responsibility for this on my own front, just did things on Twitter or social media we just never should be having conversations about because we're not sitting in a newsroom. Mm. But I raise that to just say that I think that a lot of people have come away thinking reporters think this is all a game, and I think some reporters do think it's a game. I don't. My definitional experience as a reporter was 9/11. And I was 6 blocks from the second tower when it fell and had to run up 6th Avenue. And as I said, spent several years covering rebuilding. And I think that this country and the world, but this country, have gone through a series of national traumas ever since. And so I don't get a kick out of it. It's just what I know how to do.
2: Maggie Haberman, we'll let you go to make the next set of calls or take the next set of calls, whoever they're going to be from.
3: Thank you.
2: Thank you very much for talking to us.
3: Of course. Thanks for having me.
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0: 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Do we need rate cuts? And if so, how many? Investing in a time of geopolitical turmoil.
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0: Ken Rogoff, economist of Harvard. Former FDIC head Sheila Bair. GE CEO Larry Culp. San Francisco Fed President Mary Daly.
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2: This is Wall Street Week. I'm David Westin, bringing you stories of capitalism, this time from India, the fastest growing large economy in the world. India has existed as a country for just under 80 years when it separated from the United Kingdom. Today, it consists of 28 separate states where over 100 languages are spoken. 22 of them are official languages. Given its large size and its rapid economic growth, it has long been thought to be the next big potential thing for investors, whether here in India or around the world. We have come here to see for ourselves what those potentials might be and what stands between here and realizing the potentials. We will talk with business leaders and economists in Silicon Valley of India, that is Bangalore. And as disparate as India is, there is one thing all Indians can agree on, and that is their love of cricket. So we will talk to the CEO of the most successful team in India. But we begin with a story about Bharat. That is a word derived from the ancient Sanskrit and is the Hindi word for India. It is here in Delhi that Prime Minister Modi and his federal government try to bring together this disparate country and move it in one direction, pursuing his goal of economic prosperity and growth.
3: I would say if you look at it over a long run here, last couple decades, I think it's done pretty well. It is the second fastest growing stock market in dollar terms over that period of time.
0: The chief operating officer of Blackstone, John Gray, knows India from his company's investing there for over 20 years. And he credits Prime Minister Modi's national government with making it even more attractive to investors.
3: It's the fact that you have a government that is this supportive of growth, all this infrastructure, which is an area when we think about expanding at Blackstone in India, we've done a lot in private equity, a lot in real estate. I think infrastructure for us is the next big play, but I think that's going to facilitate their growth.
0: Gray readily admits Blackstone's path in India was not a straight one. It faced setbacks along the way, but it learned and adapted, and today it's one of the largest foreign private equity and commercial real estate investors in the country.
3: I would say it was not a fast start. We had sort of a skeleton crew. We didn't really have a great defined strategy. And then I think what really catalyzed things was after the financial crisis, so many investors were disheartened. There was a line, India meant I'll never do it again. And they packed up, they went home, and we said, you know what? We just need a better approach. And so we got the right people in place. We said, we're going to be a control investor. We're going to own majority stakes mostly. Or if we have partners, we're going to have equal say. We don't want to be passive anymore. We want to be able to change businesses, build businesses. And we said, we want to be focused on the industries that are going to have the best runway. So let's invest in IT services and the real estate that supports it. Let's invest in companies supporting the rising middle class. Let's invest in some manufacturing businesses, particularly at that point targeted domestically. And the results of that have been phenomenal. So we produced our highest returns in the world in private equity in India.
0: The rising Indian middle class, targeted by John Gray's Blackstone, is part of the larger picture of an enormous, young, and educated population driving India's overall economic growth. Mohandas Pai was CFO of Infosys when it became the first Indian company to be traded on a U.S. stock exchange in 1999. Today, he invests in tech startups from his base in Bangalore in the state of Karnataka.
4: We have about 260 million children in school. Okay? We have 45 million young people in college. We graduate 11 million every year, out of which 800,000 are engineers.
0: The huge supply of new college graduates is an opportunity for employers, but it can also be a challenge for young people looking for jobs. particularly jobs that fit their skills and expectations.
5: There are many more college graduates in India today than there used to be. The formal sector jobs have not expanded to the same level. So a college graduate's chances of being able to get a formal sector job has declined over time.
0: Sanal De Desai is a professor at the National Center for Applied Economic Research in Delhi. She has spent her career studying the sociology and demographics of India. And she says the lack of appropriate jobs for graduates was part of the reason behind the protests that swept across India over the summer. Under the banner of the Cockroach Janta Party, thousands of students took to the streets over the broken public examination system, leading to the resignation of the Minister of Education and government pledges of reform.
5: While they were focused on exams and cheating in exams, some of it is also a reflection of a frustration of younger population which is unable to get jobs that they prepared for. It's not that they're always unemployed, but they're not able to get the jobs for which, you know, they invested so much.
0: Desai also says that when it comes to India's young workforce, it's not one story, but many. As with so much in a country of 1.5 billion people, the demographic opportunities and challenges vary depending on which state you're talking about.
5: Basically, the north and the central part of India, which is Uttar Pradesh, Bihar, some of the large states. Uttar Pradesh would be, I think, the seventh largest country, if it was a country, would have pretty high fertility compared to the states in the south, which grew earlier on. They had higher education, better status of women, and lower fertility.
0: And differences among the states invariably leads to a form of competition when it comes to attracting outside investment.
6: The federal government, or the center, as we call it, enunciates the major policies. But the action is really in the states.
0: Harshpati Singhania is chairman and managing director of JK Paper, part of the JK organization, the industrial conglomerate founded by his great-grandfather.
7: This was my great-grandfather.
6: If I have to set up a factory, the center might have a policy to say, let's take a current policy where it's encouraging renewable energy or encouraging electronic manufacturing or the entire semiconductor value chain. So there are incentives around that. There are, you know, thrust areas that the government wants. But the plant or the location of the facility will have to be put up in a state. So the state's environment has to also be enabling and conducive to do that. So what are the labor laws there? What kind of policy support is the state providing? So this is competitive federalism. Different states also have kind of tried to focus on their competitive advantages. Some states which may have lesser resources in terms of land, they might focus a little bit more on the IT side of things to attract more people there. There are states which have which are blessed with more land area, or so they will look at industry, they will look at larger industries.
0: This form of competitive federalism has helped India make progress in one of the areas investors have long complained about, bureaucratic hurdles. Deepa Mani is a professor at the Indian School of Business in Hyderabad in Telangana.
8: Telangana has something called, they've removed a lot of regulatory cholesterol. I think it's called TSI gate or some such. So the statutory approval is capped at 30 days. If that approval doesn't go through, you're deemed approved. So, there's a lot of regulatory cholesterol that they've removed, reduced barriers to entry in the sector, not just through improved government efficiency, but also through consciously attracting these investments.
0: Blackstone's John Gray has seen real progress on things like dispute resolution mechanisms and rules on taxation. But even more important is work being done on infrastructure.
3: Well, I think the real issue that has held India back for a long time was the infrastructure in the country. And it wasn't just the physical infrastructure, it was the legal, the capital markets infrastructure. And particularly under the Modi administration, they have done a phenomenal job. If you go to the airports there today, they're quite modern. The roadways, they've created these flyovers in Mumbai so you can move north to south. Things that took an hour and a half now take 20, 25 minutes. So they've really improved that. They still have a ways to go, but a lot of progress.
0: India's position as a target for investment depends not only on its internal strengths and weaknesses, but also on where it stands on the world stage. The most populous country on the planet sometimes gets caught between the two largest economies, the U.S. and China. And Pai sees an obvious opportunity here for both the United States and India.
4: If you want innovation, there are three things that you need. You need human capital, exceptional human capital. You need financial capital, and you need a market. America's got the market. It's got the financial capital. You don't have enough human capital. And I think it's important to get that human capital, because human capital, India and the United States, will be the human capital base. American capital, American innovation, American marketing, and American market, we can conquer the entire world.
0: U.S. financial capital and innovation combined with India's human capital may be able to conquer the world, but only if the two countries can resolve differences over things like tariffs and higher energy costs triggered by a war with Iran. Blackstone's John Gray says the obstacles will not ultimately get in the way of investment success.
3: Major countries, you know, their objectives can change over time and their interests, but I would say the path of travel, if you look at U.S.-India relationships over time, has been getting closer. As India has more and more engaged in capitalism and growth, its desire to be closer to the West and the United States has grown. It doesn't mean there aren't friction points, tariffs, potentially the war, the impact on their energy costs. But I think the path of travel, given their growth and the strong ties to U.S. business, really bring the two countries together. And I would say, regardless of Democratic or Republican administrations, I think it's the most populous country in the world, the biggest democracy, a very large and fast-growing economy. There's a lot of reasons for the U.S. and India to find common ground. So I would bet that would be the case. But yes, there'll be bumps along the road, of course.
2: From Delhi, we move on to Bangalore, the Indian tech hub that provides all that opportunity and a few challenges along the way.
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7: This is a story about alligay, and that is a word meaning progress in Kannada, the language spoken here in Bangalore. Bangalore is the third largest city in India, much larger than New York City, and some people refer to it as the Silicon Valley of the country because it is home to the booming tech sector, a sector that includes the IT global services company Infosys.
8: NASDAQ, the stock market for the next 100 years.
9: The world that we entered when we listed on the NASDAQ in 1999 was a very different world, because even though growth was fast-paced, it's much slower than now.
10: It was at the height of the dot-com era, and as the CFO of Infosys when it went public, Mohandas Pai was at the center of it. India was well on its way to establishing itself as the information technology support capital of the world.
9: It took time, because we entered the market when the PC revolution was going on. Till then, it was a mainframe economy, then became AS 400, the smaller machines, then the PC economy, then the internet boom came, then we had the enterprise solutions economy. It was slow-paced, and change took time.
11: If you look at the tech ecosystem in India, I would say it's an outcome of three things. One, unintended policy consequences. Second, conscious policy interventions by different governments. And third, exogenous shocks in demand that came from the West.
10: Deepa Mani is a professor at the Indian School of Business.
11: Very early in the 50s, the government of India said that they passed the Employee Provident Fund Act. Now, which required companies to pay provident fund at scale. Now, when you had to do this, this Provident Fund Act created a lot of indigenous demand for electronic data processing, because now you had to track the provident fund payments you were making, process it at scale, distribute it at scale. All of this created significant demand for electronic data processing. So those were the origins of some of the early firms in the IT services space.
10: A tech ecosystem that was once dominated by multinational companies and a few big consultancies like Tata and Infosys has given way to a vibrant industry that supports the world's innovation while creating its own.
9: Tech is a large part of what is happening in this country. We have probably the largest software service export industry in the world. Last year, we exported $245 billion of services to the globe. 60% of global outsourcing comes here. 6 million people are employed in the software export industry. So now we're seeing the rise of the innovation economy, where people are creating products for the global markets and their local markets. It started with B2C, then went to B2B, and now is coming to deep tech in multiple areas. And we are seeing this growth. They created about $700 billion of value. We got about 60 listed companies, which are now raising capital and growing. So we're seeing a very new wave of innovation coming up in India, led by younger people and led by, not surprisingly, I would say, people who worked in big, big tech companies from overseas, like Intel, like Qualcomm and others, leaving the company and starting their own startups.
10: Bengaluru, or Bangalore, as it's commonly known, is now the tech powerhouse of the country. It is the capital of the South Indian state, Karnataka, where services account for 70% of the local economy. Agriculture and manufacturing bring in just 11 and 19%, respectively.
12: Bangalore is known as the Silicon Valley of India, right, and of the East, right? And there are reasons behind it. So one, of course, is I think you can actually speak about some of the biggest organizations which emanated from Bangalore. And I guess it's the weather, it's the culture, it's the people, it's the ecosystem.
10: Nitesh Agarwal is the chief strategy officer of Tech Mahindra. He has spent most of his professional career in India's tech capital.
12: It's not just the companies in India who were looking at setting up this business opportunity. Even the international firms realized the potential that Bangalore had and have therefore come in and set up their GCCs, right? So today, that is why Bangalore deserves that title of the Silicon Valley of the East. If you think about some of the largest firms which got set up in the so-called IT consulting industry, they were from Bangalore, right? And so therefore what happens because of that is there is a lot of wealth generation that has happened in Bangalore. And then it's a self-sustaining process, right? Or a self-funding one. Because VCs today are very active in Bangalore. That means today if you want to set up a new startup, right? Bangalore and maybe Delhi are the two options, right? And so therefore, naturally what happens is one factor leads to the other, and that's why Bangalore still retains that crown of being the capital.
10: Bangalore and the tech sector are at the core of India's economy, accounting for about 55% of the entire country's $4 trillion GDP, compared to 27% for industry and manufacturing, and 17% for agriculture. The country is growing on the back of the tech sector, but the jobs themselves come from the rest of the economy.
0: Roughly about 45% of the workforce is in farming, but the very high-tech formal sector labor force is way less than 10%.
3: So tell us about the National Council.
10: Sanal De Desai is a demographer at the National Council of Applied Economic Research. She says the imbalance in employment and population is redrawing the lines of the power dynamics in the country.
0: So a lot of states in South are now getting northern workers coming in to work in their factories, on their plantations and so on. Particularly because the southern population is slowly becoming older. Okay? And they need continuous influx of younger workers. So the migration trend is increasing.
3: You said that in general, the northern part of India is growing faster than the southern part. Does that necessarily lead to changes politically with representation so that the north would have more and more representation and the south perhaps less?
0: So the current representation in parliament has been frozen based on 1971 census until 2026. Now there is a new census ongoing, and this census could be used to restructure the representation, which would increase the proportionate share of northern states versus the southern states. Okay? And this is of great concern to people in the south, because there is a sort of a feeling that, look, we made an effort to improve the health status of our children, leading to reduction in fertility, and now we will be punished for it by losing the central representation and power. While this is happening, actually the economic power of the South is growing. Okay? So now we have this interesting contrast where southern states have more economic power, but they may have lower political power. Okay? This is not a recipe for a happy future for Indian Union.
10: Political power matters to the future of cities like Bangalore that depend on the country's central government to address some of its most pressing needs.
9: The state where you are right now has got 67 million people, all right? And then we have a government in Delhi, which is a union government. But the challenge, David, is being a poor country, you come to power by giving freebies to your voters, by giving free money, giving them subsidies, etc. So the challenge for any government is between investing in development, investing for the future, and coming to power. So what do? They spend a lot of money giving away freebies. For example, the current government in my state is giving about $8 billion of freebies per year in giving free money to women and about 15 million women or 16 million women and giving free power, etc. So they're not investing enough in innovation.
10: Feeding the beast of India's innovation engine requires a lot of capital, which the government can facilitate through business-friendly policies.
9: We hire 150 to 200,000 people in technology every year. Every year.
10: Pai says there's more work to be done.
9: They got restrictions, tax restrictions on where they can invest. They can not even invest in funds, alternate investment funds right now. In America, the endowments invest, the insurance companies invest, right? Family offices invest, tech entrepreneurs invest. We don't have that ecosystem. And the government in Delhi is trying to fill it up, but it's inadequate. For example, the government of India and the state government give about $110 billion of subsidies a year. It's very large for poor people. But they're not even investing $6-7 billion in innovation. When I say innovation, it's funding for startups and for venture capitalists to create the innovation system. So both are doing work. I wish the state governments do more. For example, in my state of Karnataka, we export $130 billion of services a year, $100 billion of software, 40% of all software exports, $30 billion remittances come here from people, but we're probably investing maybe 20 million or 30 million in innovation. Because the political leaders don't get it. They don't understand that you have to invest for the future also. They're more focused on providing for people who are the voters who are poor, coming to power, playing politics, etc.
10: Pai and some of his corporate peers have also been outspoken about just how much is at stake for Bangalore. As the city fuels the country's growth ambitions, it struggles to support the physical growth that must come with it. Bangalore is the sixth best global tech city, but has the second worst traffic congestion in the world. According to TomTom Traffic Index, it takes 15 minutes to drive just 2.5 miles, or about 4 kilometers.
9: So Bangalore is a very special city. So they're a very welcoming city to outsiders. People come from all over. Bangalore suffers from prosperity. Have you heard of anybody suffering from prosperity? Because we got 2.8 million cars. People buy cars. They buy one car, two car, three cars. They buy bigger houses. You know, we got 205 million square feet of grade A office space.
12: I would say Bangalore has grown and, you know, there are waves, I would say, of that, right? Because what tends to happen is that, you know, I would say infrastructure and largely government-led interventions, they tend to trail what the private sector does, right? And so Bangalore has had its waves of where you suddenly felt that it was overheated. And then, of course, what happens is that, you know, politics eventually catches up, or infrastructure development eventually catches up. As a local Bangalorean, I would like to believe that, again, we need that next wave of infrastructure which has to come in. And so, therefore, maybe a few other cities are benefiting because of that.
10: Some of Bangalore's fiercest competition comes from within India, from cities in neighboring states that have seen economic success, but also its side effects. Coming up, some people call Bangalore the Silicon Valley of India, but it has a close rival in Hyderabad, close in size, in innovation, and in rapid growth.
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13: Here's why there isn't more fear in the

0: administration has awarded contracts to begin work on President Trump's planned takeover of the East Potomac Golf Links in Washington. A contract authorizes nearly $400,000 for a Massachusetts-based company to perform environmental and historic preservation compliance work at the course. Prosecutors say the man behind the alleged Ponzi scheme is now behind bars after defrauding millions of dollars from would-be investors, including several major players like Kansas City Chiefs star Travis Kelce. Federal prosecutors say Sid Jawar defrauded Kelce and other investors, including other pro athletes, out of more than $30 million. The Buffalo Bills have a new stadium, Highmark Stadium. The new home was made possible by a deal that included $600 million from New York State and $250 million from Erie County, with the Bills paying for the rest of the estimated $1.6 billion project. With a Bloomberg Business of Sports report, I'm Michael Barr.
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2: This is a story about cricket, a word understood in every language throughout the 28 states of India. Cricket was introduced to India by the British, but it became a national obsession here, an obsession that in recent years has exploded in interest, including from foreign investors, as we saw recently when Blackstone participated in a group that invested $1.75 billion to buy the Royal Challengers Bengaluru.
3: Across India's sprawling cities, you're never far away from a cricket ground.
4: Close your eyes and dream of what is possible, and then multiply it by any number that you want, and you'll get an obsession for cricket in India. It's always been big, but it's just got bigger and bigger.
3: So big that even U.S. investors are taking notice.
5: This can be good B-roll when he's, yeah, because
6: this
5: you
6: is
5: guys,
6: the logo, right?
5: Yes.
6: Yeah.
3: When John Gray's Blackstone stepped up to help buy the Bengaluru team earlier this year, his firm became part of the second most valuable sports league in the world on a per-game media rights basis, behind only the NFL.
7: In India specifically, cricket is the passion. I'm still struggling with the rules. I'm making slow progress on it. But now as an owner, part owner of a team, we've got to understand this. Fortunately, my colleagues in India do. But there are only 10 teams in a country with 1.5 billion people. That is a lot of eyeballs. And then this team in Bangalore has won the last two championships, won the second after we made the investment, has a terrific team, terrific management, and is in the fastest growing city in the country. So it all lined up for us.
3: The Royal Challengers are part of the Indian Premier League, which created a form of cricket very different from the version first brought to India by the English in the 18th century.
8: His Majesty the King at Lord's, where he greets the English team and the All India 11.
9: Hemal Singh has scored his 50. Incidentally, the top score for his side during this match.
3: Originally a slow, dawdling game that would last days, it's now been turbocharged into a shorter, faster game that lasts just 3 hours, called 20-20, referring to the number of overs, or sets of six throws of the ball. Each team gets 20 overs in its innings at bat. Harsha Bogle is a cricket commentator in India.
4: The younger generation in India couldn't be bothered 5 days of cricket. And so India took the 20-over game, and like you play with the dog in the bone, they just took the handkerchief and ran away with it. So 20 overs cricket, perfect. And everyone can watch. The grandmother can watch, your sister can watch, your uncle can watch, the little kid can watch.
3: The explosion in popularity traces back to 1983, when India defeated the heavily favored West Indies to win the Cricket World Cup.
10: That was a watershed moment in Indian cricket. An entire nation rejoiced. And when something like that happens, entire nation rallies. The kids started playing. Parents started encouraging them. So that was a very important moment for Indian sports and cricket in particular.
3: Since then, it's only grown. And it's now moving cricket from a game traditionally played between competing countries to one now dominated by competing franchises. And if one franchise team has harnessed that growth better than anyone, it might be Royal Challengers Bengaluru, the two-time defending champion.
10: On the game day, the entire planning is with the head coach. So head coach, along with the support staff, plans
3: A former marketing executive, Rajesh Menon, is their CEO, and we met him at their home ground in Bengaluru. He ties the success of his club and of cricket overall in India to the essence of India today.
10: If you look at everything starts from the belief system, the philosophy. And the philosophy should be aligned to the country's philosophy. So when I looked at RCB per se as a team and we looked at and looked at India, India was a closed economy. But when the Indian economy opened up, people started to migrate from a small town to big towns. Then came the startup boom. And every Indian wanted to start their own business. And we all know saying one in a million succeeds. There was fear of failure. People were failing. There was no safety net, and hence there was fear of failure. And that's the cultural tension which we saw. We all knew India has to move forward. People have to try. But as a human being, we don't know what's on the other side. Until unless you go play bold. That's the philosophy of RCB. Go play bold. We don't know what's on the other side until unless you go and play bold. And that philosophy is young India's philosophy. It's not a philosophy of one region, one culture, or one thing. So it's a philosophy of young India. And that resonated with the young India. And it was not a tagline. It was a belief system. And what we did with this was we manifested that on every aspect. And that resonated with this young India.
3: The Indian Premier League has seen major growth in recent years. And both Gray and Menon think there's more to come.
5: I think the growth is what we've seen in the United States in the expansion and value of media rights. If you think about what the NFL has done or the other leagues, it's still much earlier in the Indian sports process. So it is, I think, how you monetize these teams. Obviously, it's the branding related things. And then it's just the growth of that underlying economy. I mean, an economy growing 7%, there's going to be a lot of wealth creation. And India's GDP per capita is going to, at this rate, double every 10 years. But they'll still be passionate. It's the same thing we see here. So to me, there's a real scarcity around sports teams. So very strong demand and a finite number of teams to absorb that demand. And this team in a particularly good city. So we feel very lucky to invest here.
10: Point number one, India's a massive consumer market. 1.5 billion population, growing economy. If you're owning a team like this, it gives you that expands to get into that market. Second one is media keeps growing in all aspects. One is the penetration of media is growing. Consumption of media is growing. Number three is the scarce resource. Any scarce resource has a premium to it. And if the scarce resource is growing, there's much more premium to it. And if scarce resource, you know the cash flow and it even becomes even more valuable. The fourth aspect is it is just 19 years old. This league, whereas globally other leagues are 90, 100 years. In 19 years, what we have achieved here, the sentiments inside and outside is that in next 20 to 30 years, this league will be globally one of the biggest league which ever you can see. And this league is currently 2.5 months. Think of this league becoming 4 months. Think of women's league becoming bigger. So I can see only opportunities. Fourth and fifth one is expansion. How can you make this brand round the year? Because currently, if you look at 85% is coming from media. So there are only opportunities I see. And I feel I'm 100% sure there is an opportunity which the investors also have seen while investing into an IPL brand.
3: But Bogle warns that there could be a plateau ahead for cricket in India, at least when it comes to media rights.
4: The value of the digital rights through competition kept going up. It got to a stage where you cannot not have it, which is a win-win for the person selling the rights. So there was one entity that bought the television rights for a large amount and one entity that bought the digital rights for a large amount. The amount of money that Disney-owned Star paid was not sustainable. They were going to make huge losses on it, but they just had to have it. And so we had a buyout that audiences in the US would be very well aware of, a buyout where the digital-owned entity buys out Star Sports. So now their bill, their rights bill is huge. So the fear going into the next television rights is with one predominant entity owning the media landscape, will the rights be as big or will the cricket board play it very smartly and say, come what may, you can't do without us. So I am expecting the rights to be slightly divided. We had the head of Netflix in India recently, and he said, we're not interested in bidding for the whole thing, but yes, only the weekend games. That would be very interesting for us.
3: Beyond prospects for growth, Cricket in India offers an attractive business model for investors, particularly given the cost structure compared to all those revenues. While European and American sports stars have seen their salaries balloon in recent years, Indian Premier League cricketers are paid just a fraction of that, with player payroll as a percentage of team revenue among the lowest in major global sports leagues.
4: If you divide the rights and say what percentage of the rights are given to the players as fees, it's among the lowest in the world. But because cricket has traditionally not been a huge paying sport, what they're getting already is considered so valuable that it'll require a rebel to say, you know what, you are getting 25 crores, divide that by the current dollar terms, but you're getting 25 crores to play 6 weeks, but you know what, you're actually worth 60. So do you want to rebel and say this is what we want? It'll come down to that.
3: As the league surges in popularity, Indian Premier League teams have taken stakes in franchises in South Africa, the UK, and even the US in a bid to grow their global footprint. But the biggest opportunity remains at home. India is the largest country in the world, divided by language, region, and income, but united by a passion for cricket. And if India's economy reaches the potential it hopes, and if incomes rise and consumption increases, more of that spending will flow toward leisure activities. Few industries are better placed to capture it than the game India already loves, bringing together 28 states and 1.5 billion people speaking 120 different languages behind a single goal.
10: It's an aspiration of Young India. We're not tapping into any other insights there. It is basically what Young India wants. Indian economy is growing. The 1.4 billion, 1.5 billion population is young. Different industries are growing. And hence, if you look at the philosophy, if you don't play bold, then we won't move forward.
2: That does it for us here at Wall Street Week, coming to you from India. I'm David Westin. See you next week for more stories of capitalism.
3: That does it for this edition of Bloomberg Wall Street Week. If you missed any part of today's program, you can listen on demand with our Wall Street Week podcast. 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I'm David Westin. Stay with us. 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
1: Hi, everyone. Welcome to the weekend edition of Bloomberg Business Week. Our backdrop this week, it was a beach on the West Coast. And so over the next 60 minutes, we've got highlights from the annual Future Proof Festival in Huntington Beach, California. It's a gathering of the wealth management ecosystem, including over 150 C-suite executives, 3,000 financial analysts, wealth management execs, and limited partners, more than 5,000 attendees in all, representing an anticipated $20 trillion in assets under management. It's kind of like, Tim, a who's who of the financial world.
2: This year does, though, mark the fifth year of the event, condensing industry insights, networking, and technology trends into four outdoor days. All of this happening against the backdrop of an industry-wide push to adopt AI, a high-stakes Fed meeting, ongoing global conflict, and a volatile macroeconomic climate.
1: Yeah, safe to say there was a lot to talk about. Well, this hour will include our conversations from Future Proof with Rick Pitcairn, Chairman and Chief Global Strategist at the more than 100-year-old family office that bears his family name. We talked about the drama when it comes to family money.
2: We're also joined by Joe Magazine, partner at Fortuna Investments. He talks about why he thinks Miami can become the new Wall Street South.
1: First up, we start with the event itself and the themes Future Proof was focusing on this year. Matt Middleton is the creator and CEO.
3: It's remarkable to see in 5 years what the community has kind of done, right? I always laugh and say, yeah, you have this great idea, but, you know, ideas are just an idea. And when you think about this business, right, more broadly, like, we are a full mile long and it feels like every single asset manager is building here.
2: So I want to talk the economics of the event, but yeah. I think what's equally interesting to me is the economic impact of this event, and I'm wondering if you've quantified this at all, because 16 hotels,
3: yep,
2: people flying in from all over the country for this. I go to buy a coffee in the morning. They know I'm with the festival. Everybody here is wearing a badge. They're spending money at night. What is the economic impact?
3: Oh, it's
2: of this?
3: Tens of millions of dollars now. We usually, come in October, we'll have the debrief with the city, but last year it eclipsed $20 million, and I think it's going to be way more than that this year, just in the grand like size of it. It's funny when you go, because I'm here early, right, and it's building, and you hear from all of the staff at the hotels, and they're like, Future Proof. It's like they look at it as like their week. It's almost like the holiday weekends, right? And so it represents, you know, obviously the financial impact, but more importantly, the quality of people that show up here. And I think they always embrace it and love it at the same.
1: I have to say, everybody in the hotel is incredible.
2: Yeah. The thing that is noticeable, I think, to some people who come here in the summer just for vacation,
3: yeah,
2: is now that school's back in session around the country, it's a pretty typically dead time of year for this area.
3: For sure.
2: Even on the beach, not many people out there right now because everybody's here, but you come here in the middle of summer, everything is packed.
3: Yeah. Well, I mean, also think about it. This is Huntington Beach, right? This is in LA,
2: yeah,
3: right? So the fact that we have 5,700 people here from the financial professional industry is remarkable. And then, yeah, people walk by, they're doing their, you know, their walks on the weekend, and they're like, is this part of like the FIFA programming? Because the infrastructure is massive, right? And they're so used to these, like, what is this activation? I'm like, oh, it's the wealth management industry. They're like, what?
1: It doesn't look like that at all. And I mean, you guys have expanded onto the beach, yes, big time this year. Matt, part of, I think we've had a conversation in the past that part of it, though, is you maybe don't want it to get too large. Is that still the case?
3: So I have a different view to, I think, what most people think about, right? Large. What happens with events that get large, they lose that intimacy. And I actually don't think intimacy is defined by a number. I think it's defined by an experience, right? And so when you start to think about what are the types of event experiences that make you feel connected, right? You could do that through an outdoor setting. You could do that through the use of technology, which we do to make sure that people have all of these either one-to-one meetings or all of these just group meetings, right? If you look at each of these pavilions, you'll see content running. You'll see community. You'll see ice cream pop-ups, right? People are embracing it in so many ways. So to answer your question, yes, we don't want to get it to the point where it is truly 10,000, 15,000 people, where it's unwieldy. But the truth is, like, I don't think we're anywhere close to losing that like feeling of intimacy.
2: What are the economics of this event in terms of putting it on and the profitability of it?
3: Well, look, it's a year-round venture for my team. My team, you know, we're now 30 people. There's 250 people that come here temporarily to work and build this, right? We start at the end of Labor Day, and for 5 days, they resurrect what is now a little city in the industry, and it's built. So the economic impact is obviously massive to the city. The impact to the industry is massive.
1: But you're profitable, and you weren't always, right?
3: Well, I will just say, last year was the first year we turned a profit. Yeah. So this is a multi-year journey and an investment. Nothing like this exists in the industry, and you could imagine when I went post-COVID, when no events existed, and I was like, hey guys, I have a great idea. Let's create a wealth festival. Most people laughed me off, you know, those calls. So here we are now, where most of them are activating here.
1: Main topics when you thought about this year versus maybe last year.
3: Yeah. So look, I think the reoccurring theme, unsurprising to anyone, is AI. Everyone's trying to figure out, you know, how to profit or you know, invest in AI. Also thinking about what it means for industries, specifically our industry. So that hasn't changed. I feel like we brought that up last year when we talked about. We then created Future Proof Citywide, which is an entire event focused on how AI is transforming the industry, and that had 4,400 people in Miami earlier this year. Mm-hmm. And so it's just a continued theme. I would say that is the, you know, no matter what the topic we have on the stages, somehow somebody brings up AI.
2: Our thanks to Matt Middleton, founder and CEO of Future Proof.
1: Also joining us at Future Proof in Huntington Beach, Jan Van Eck. He is the CEO of Van Eck Funds.
2: We talked about how investors are navigating the AI infrastructure boom and hedging against ongoing global risks with assets like gold.
4: I think our economy is actually concentrated in two areas, and one is relates to this conference. One is obviously AI, where the tech industry is providing so much of the earnings of the overall market and the earnings growth, right? Even despite the size, which is has all of us shaking our heads. So tech, that's kind of obvious and well discussed. Our economy, people talk about K-shape, and they usually care about the leg that's going down. We are such a rich country. I think like there's a reflexology a little bit that if we have a big downturn in the market, that will pull the economy down. I mean, because the wealthy consumers are the one that drive a lot of economic spending. And so that's the second risk, Tim, that I would see in the market.
2: Given the challenges that we're seeing right now, higher yields, higher energy prices, concerns about a slowing economy, yet equity markets are through only 3% off their highs. Are we seeing that because of the people who do have the money in this country continuing to spend with gas prices higher, with energy prices higher? Is that why we're seeing the resilience?
4: Yeah. Well, you know, I like to focus on the big 10-year macro trends, right? And post-COVID, we had, if you look at monetary policy and fiscal policy, I call it 2 feet on the gas, both on monetary, right? Zero interest rates, throwing money at everything, and 2 feet on the gas for fiscal policy, government spending. I think we're neutral-ish. I mean, everyone has an opinion on the Fed, but I think we're neutral-ish on monetary policy. I think we still have a foot on the gas when it comes to government spending, right? And that relates to debt and deficits. So I think, you know, that's why the economy is at full employment. Like, we're kind of in good shape.
1: But you've been worried about the budget deficit for a long, long time. And I remember earlier in my career, every conversation we brought it up, and then it just went away, and we were okay not talking about it. Now it's kind of front and center, and I feel like increasingly more and more people are talking about this is a major risk. How do you see it?
4: I'm going to disappoint you, Carol. I'm one of the biggest bond bears.
1: I
4: talk about it all the time.
1: Yeah.
4: But we know that timing in the markets is super hard. And so what I've been asking people at this conference is, when do you buy the 10-year? At 5%, 5.5%, 6%? At some point, and when people are so negative about bonds, the contrarian in me makes me want to go buy bonds. So, I'm a little bit more neutral. And I think, listen, at these yields, people were talking about, you know, muni yields on the long end of duration of high single digits. That's going to compete against equities and other parts of the portfolio. So, probably long-term bearish, long-term bull on gold, right? 10 years out, it's the new global currency. But short-term, I kind of react against all the bearishness.
1: Where do you think gold's then headed? I mean, we saw a couple of good, strong years last 2 years. I think it was up more than 50% last year.
4: Yeah.
1: This year, it's a little bit not as you know, investors seem so eager to go to move into gold. But where do you see it going?
4: Well, Bitcoin and gold hit all-time highs last year, and I think they have effectively bottomed and are heading towards all-time highs again. Now, it may be a slow move because there's a lot of consolidation. If you look at a five-year chart of gold, it looks like it just went up, you know, the Himalayan mountains. So it's got to reset, even though I think it's got that long-term bid. So even if it takes another year of going sideways. The other thing is I tell people, the gold is not driven by U.S. inflation. We're not a U.S. It doesn't dominate the world anymore. We're a global world. And global growth in Asia drives a lot of demand for gold. And this war is really bad for Asian growth, right? India in particular. So that's why it's not surprising that it's sort of struggling a little bit here.
2: I want to go back to something that you said earlier, and we'll get back to more Bitcoin and gold in a minute. But you mentioned the deficit. Treasury Secretary Scott Bessent was on Capitol Hill. He said that $5,000 checks will not affect the deficit. There are ways to do this without affecting the deficit. Is he right?
4: You know, President Trump and Scott Bessent are risk takers, and I think they're taking a lot of risks here. They're toying with the market. I mean, that's a flat-out silly statement, and he was there when Trump made the comment in Texas, and that really kind of, it's really undermining confidence and risking confidence, because confidence is everything. That's what prices long-term interest rates. So, I think that's not to be taken at face value.
1: It's going to add to the deficit. Can we just?
4: Of course it is. Of course it is. And look, I think at the end of the day, Americans know this when I speak to people at conferences. Welcome to high. In the next 5 years, we're getting higher taxes and lower government spending.
2: It's not sustainable any other way. What you're saying.
4: I mean, the Social Security alone, right, is going to run out of money in 32.
2: That was Jan Van Eck, CEO of Van Eck Funds, joining us from Future Proof.
1: Coming up, it's a more than 100-year-old investment firm built to handle a single family's fortune, that of the industrialist John Pitcairn Jr.
5: My great-grandfather was the equivalent of a private equity investor and built a lot of businesses. One of them, a publicly traded business called PPG Industries, which was glass and chemicals.
2: Publicly traded.
5: Right. Then, and the private equity of the day was Carnegie and steel, and my great-grandfather in glass and paint, and Rockefeller and oil. And they were the ones that were 31 years old and making those fortunes. And he came over and moved to Philadelphia, passed away, left three brothers who my grandfather was 21 at the time. So think like the Waltons. They were each independently wealthy, but quite young. The oldest was 29, I think.
2: And now it's evolved to serve other high net worth families. Rick Pitcairn joins us as Future Proof 2026 in Huntington Beach, California continues. This is Bloomberg.
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0: report, the movie landscape is changing.
1: We've had a supply issue, not a demand issue. We've been setting records now for the last 5 years. We just haven't had enough movies.
0: That's View Entertainment CEO Tim Richards.
1: We're seeing all the movies in the post-strike period now hitting our screens. But we're also seeing the studios and content makers producing and releasing movies at unprecedented levels.
0: Richards says three big movies this summer were a big help. Toy Story 5, The Odyssey, and Spider-Man Brand New Day. What's more, the theater customer is changing.
1: A 30 to 40% increase of Gen Z. They are coming for social reasons. This is the generation that suffered the most during lockdown. The millennials are also back at record-breaking numbers. They're back for escapism, which may be a kind of a sign of the time that we live in right now.
0: He says that's encouraging news for the future of the industry. Lisa Mateo, Bloomberg Radio.
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3: I'm Carol Masser along with Tim Stenovek with a special weekend edition of Bloomberg Business Week as we bring you the highlights from our coverage this past week of the Future Proof Festival held in Huntington Beach, California.
4: Rick Pitcairn is chairman and chief global strategist at Pitcairn. It's a more than 100-year-old family office. And they, among other things, help wealthy families plan for the next generations.
5: I want to talk to you about markets and about what you see as a strategy moving forward. But you come at this at a unique angle, given your family history, the industrialist side of things, and the way that, you know, for five generations, you and the family have nurtured that fortune, then also sort of built it into this family office that has more than $12 billion in assets under management. Give us a little bit of the history here.
6: Well, everything you said was correct, except for it's seven generations, but who's counting?
5: Oh, my God.
6: but who's counting? So we had really, my great-grandfather was the equivalent of a private equity investor and built a lot of businesses. One of them, a publicly traded business called PPG Industries, which was glass and chemicals.
5: Publicly traded.
6: Right. Then and the private equity of the day was Carnegie and steel, and my great-grandfather in glass and paint, and Rockefeller and oil. And they were the ones that were 31 years old and making those fortunes. And he came over and moved to Philadelphia, passed away, left three brothers who my grandfather was 21 at the time. So think like the Waltons. They were each independently wealthy, but quite young. The oldest was 29, I think. So they decided under the leadership of my great uncle that we'd keep all the money together and have the same advisors, the same tax advisors, investment advisors, so that they wouldn't sort of separate and get picked off, I think is what they were thinking. They'd keep their financial power together. And that was the start of our business 103 years ago. And later on, like in the 80s, we started to serve other families, and now the majority of our business is serving other families, though the Pitcairn family wealth is still a big part of what we do.
3: What do families do today? Are they so inclined to kind of all stay together, or does everybody kind of want to separate and go their own
6: ways? It's a mix. You know, we're lucky enough to have some clients that have had structures in place a long, long time, and many of those structures sort of incentivize the family to stay together. So you might have a trust structure that was built in the 40s or the 50s, and the family needs a lot of help to navigate that structure, and that sort of incentivization to stay together. My experience, my professional experience, is it's really healthy for families to figure out ways to give families a fair door and way out if they don't want to play. So that whether that's in terms of the valuation of illiquid stock or how you would separate a trust, but to do that fairly rather than say, you know, sort of if you go, you get book value, which is unfair, you know, and then because if the family members stay in and they don't want to be in, they're actually quite detrimental to what the core of the family is trying to achieve.
5: Yeah. You know, there's that old adage about shirt sleeves to shirt sleeves in three generations, mm-hmm. which obviously did not apply to your family. And I'm curious if you have seen that happen, how you avoid that, and sort of where that comes from.
6: I really think families come to us so that doesn't happen to them. We're like, we try to build in structures to where you don't run into that cycle, to where you have this perpetuity to the wealth. And I think that's why they come. And in fact, one of the coolest things I've seen in my career is when that really gets broken. Like you have a second gen or a third gen who comes along to what the first gen built and like puts an exponent on it. It was worth $400 million when the first next-gen was retiring and get done, and they take that thing, and they're just as entrepreneurial, and they make it worth $4 billion. And I think that's so cool because it's, you know, goes against the idea that it's just this slow drain of the wealth from a big pile to a little pile. I really try to help families not do that.
3: What do you help families do in terms of how to allocate some of their investments or their wealth in particular? You've got $12 billion in assets under management among these families and your own. But I'm just curious, what's interesting? There's basic things like the AI trade. We're looking at higher yields. What is it that's interesting, private markets versus public?
6: I continue to be astounded at the demand for private investments by the wealthiest segments. I think that I think sometimes that even comes at the detriment to their own investments. They think that they adjudicate the entire investment offering through the mm-hmm. private investment spectrum rather than realizing I think
3: private equity, private credit, all of it,
6: but primarily private. They all want SpaceX. They all want to be in Peter Thiel's latest fund. They all want access that is hard to get, and they actually buy some intermediated stuff a lot of the time. It doesn't perform near as well as the shiny star that they're looking at. And I think our job is really, it's a disciplinarian in that, yeah, there's a role for private equity, there's a role for private credit, but let's do it inside a diverse portfolio where we aren't chasing the hot trade, and we're built for any kind of downturn that might come.
5: You want to get in their way, so then
6: I want
5: to create some friction to keep them out of trouble.
6: Correct. I mean, I always say, you know, my families are in the end zone. My job is to help them spike the ball, not drag them out on the field where they can get hit. And so if they want, 100% hedge funds in 2006, I say that's maybe not such a good idea.
5: So I want to build on what Carol was asking, because you are now global strategist. You used to be chief investment officer of the firm. You're watching this stuff closely. Your job now is to look at opportunities that are out there and really scour the globe for these opportunities. You mentioned private markets. Where else are the opportunities?
6: I think, you know, what we're seeing a lot of right now, and you see it all over this conference, is a lot of focus on the tax impact to U.S. clients. What's that after-tax dollar versus the pre-tax dollar, which you didn't see a lot. So we started thinking about this in one of the...
5: You know he's in a family office when he talks about taxes.
3: No, but,
5: death,
3: but,
5: divorce, and taxes.
3: But
5: those
3: I do feel
5: things.
3: Like there's been a shift
5: Truly.
3: In the narrative of people talking a lot more about tax implications.
6: They walk up and down.
3: Yeah.
6: Walk up and down right here. And we started working on this in 2007. It was one of the better things I did in my career, was seeing how some of this could work for families. You're seeing a lot of people work on these levered strategies right now where you're putting like 145-45 around a portfolio just to have a lot of gains and losses so that you get a massive tax impact. And there's problems with the custodians. I was watching, I mean, it's a buzz right now, and it's a little gratifying to me because we were working on this pretty hard a long time ago. So
5: it's interesting.
6: I see that, yeah. And I think we're pushing hard on more diversifying strategies, real assets. You know, we believe that, if you look at what's been going on with Treasury and the Fed, we think that, if you could make the case that politicians around the world are going to all stand up in unison and say, from here going forward, we're going to spend responsibly, and we're going to cut down our spending, and we're going to live within our means. But I'm going to take the other side of that.
5: Rick, I don't know what world
3: and
5: you're
3: then,
5: living in,
3: and
5: but
3: then
5: I want to live here.
6: I'm going to take the other side of that and say there's going to be inflation, so let's have some real assets, let's have some gold, let's have some things that are going to do well when there's inflation. Yeah, again, I don't mind it, but for our families, I think gold's a little, you get most of that inflation-fighting goose without some of the volatility.
3: What is it that you think when, you know, we cover the markets day in and day out, businesses, trends, politics, everything, what do you think we should be talking to investors about?
6: I think that you guys have such an important role, and in today's world, there's so much coming at these investors. You know, there's 9 million different ideas. They can't make sense of it, and I think sticking to the basics and letting them really know that, you know, yes, you can try to market time. You can try to pick the 4 months that you want to be in cash, and you can make a lot of money doing that, but your chances of executing are really quite low. And, you know, a little bit of fundamental blocking and tackling that allows them to build something on which they don't have to put themselves in such a corner that the markets have to go just right for them to succeed.
5: Okay, so Carol wants to talk about that stuff. I want to talk about the drama, okay? Because you understand families and family offices. And with these families, especially multi-generational wealth, there is drama.
6: There can be.
5: How do you control for that in a family office?
6: Well,
5: people want different things.
6: They do.
5: They
7: is this
5: want
7: like Succession?
5: There's a reason that, you know, that exists.
6: Had people in my office where I was saying, you have to watch this show because it's so much what we're dealing with on the 9-to-5. But I think there's processes you can put in place. You know, we've had a group we've called Family Engagement, headed by Amy Hart Klein since 2015, which is just to stage a family meeting to educate the children to begin to, or second gens or third gens, to begin to put a process around that rather than it being a dynamic where there's some people that hold the power and they don't talk about it and you don't get it in the middle, because that's when the real dissatisfaction happens in my mind. And if you can get everybody around a table, maybe they don't like the way things are built, but if they understand the motives behind the structure, that people get along better, in my experience.
7: Does a lot of emotion come out? I just think about, you know, mom, dad liked you more. Like, does this kind of stuff
6: sometimes
7: happen?
6: More. I mean, generally, right, you have like a family where there's a two or three that work inside the family business and they know it really well. And then there's two or three that are disaffected. They're laying on that beach right there out in California.
7: I get it.
6: The two that are inside the family business, they don't like the two that are out there because they don't do any work and they got us a good suntan and I'm working my tail off. And those two don't like the two inside the family business because they're dad's favorites and they got all the money and they got all the power. And you have to sort of bring them together and give the people outside the wheel agency and give the people inside the structure the ability to understand the point of view of those that aren't inside.
7: Do you have a therapist on hand?
6: We use them.
7: We would
6: have several that where we can go out. I mean, if things get acute, we have a lot of in-house expertise, but there's a line by which you'd want to access outside experts, because you don't, like, I'm a money guy. I was a chief investment officer for 15 years. If I try to say I'm a therapist, my credibility's shot.
7: Right.
5: You know? You need to call in the pros.
6: You need to call in. Yeah. Sometimes you don't. Sometimes you just need to build a process. But I think to take it seriously and realize that these are real problems that these families have, then you get the kind of buy-in where you've made the family a client for life, basically.
5: Our thanks to Rick Pitcairn, Chairman and Chief Global Strategist over at Pitcairn. It's the more than 100-year-old family office.
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2: You know, we talk a lot about the public markets, and we focus on that a lot. We've talked a lot about fixed income coming off of the Fed decision. I feel like our next guest definitely paying attention to those markets, but looking at both what's in the private world and then also thinking about maybe how to take them public.
3: Yeah, we got a lot to talk about with Joe Magazine. He's a partner at Fortuna Investments. He's on set here at Future Proof. He's also Miami Beach City Commissioner. Welcome. Trading the East Coast beaches for the West Coast beaches. What do you think?
4: Well, thank you for having me out here. This is such an incredible event. What Matt and his team, Josh Brown, have put together here at Future Proof, it is, you have to really be here on the ground to appreciate the scope, the camaraderie, the fun, and how much work actually gets done out here. You might look at it from afar and say, oh man, this is a conference on the beach. This isn't serious. People are in shorts and polos. There's a lot of serious people here, a lot of serious firms. The who's who of Wall Street is out here, and they've done a great job curating, and we're really excited to have brought this special event to Miami Beach.
2: Go ahead.
3: Oh, I was just going to say, Joe, you work at this really interesting intersection of sort of like public companies, private companies. You're this private equity, venture capital hybrid. Explain what you do at Fortuna and sort of where it fits in the ecosystem.
4: Yeah, we're a great America First venture capital firm, and we do have that hybrid of a private equity feel because we don't traditionally just do a lot of passive investing. We have had rounds in issuances like SpaceX and Rocket Lab and things like that, but our more bread and butter model is to find great founders, great companies, some of the technology that is really on the frontier of American exceptionalism, and look to take an active role. More of a partnership, but we won't just give a dollar and go away. We will look to provide that strategic advisory, the infrastructure, whether it be CFO, accounting, relationships, networking, and it's access to the public markets, right? If you look at just some of these IPOs that have happened over the course of the, SpaceX, and when we see Anthropic, I truly believe at some point in time it'll become a societal issue where these are creating unprecedented amounts of wealth in such a concentrated amount of hands. If you look at what, just 15, 20 years ago when Amazon went public, a $400 million market cap, right? And now these companies
3: 400
4: are,
3: million.
4: 400 million,
2: yeah.
4: Right?
2: Yeah.
4: And you almost, I said it, I almost second-guessed myself, but yeah. But think about the wealth that that has created for doctors, for teachers, for lawyers, for the everyday person. That is just not available when these companies are staying private until they get into a $1.5-2 trillion market cap. So we truly believe in a model where if you take these companies public at an earlier stage, that's not an exit into the public markets. That's providing
3: the... There's no incentive to do that. Like, why do you want to be bothered by the regulatory challenges of being a public company? Quarterly calls, you're annoyed by people like us calling you and, you know, saying, hey, come on our show. And
4: that's why I have more gray hair than you, Tim.
3: You know, like... The incentives just aren't there for that, and that's why these companies stay private for longer.
4: And even right now, you're looking at things like Anthropic, and you're wondering, well, do they really have this incentive to go public now with all this scrutiny and the S-1s that they'll have to file and things like that? But I'm the biggest believer in our capital markets. I got my background. I started my career in 2005 at Merrill Lynch on the structured credit trading desk. And if you look at how things have changed, I think that is one of the primary drivers of what has changed is how our capital markets function. And we are huge believers at Fortuna in American exceptionalism. And when I think about what competitive advantages America has versus the rest of the world, just make no mistake, the world is better when America leads.
2: Well, I want to jump in for a second because some of your plays, when I look at, you know, the sectors that you are focusing on, nuclear, critical metals, defense technology and space, robotics, data centers, automated industrial manufacturing, in many ways that plays to this administration and the things that they've been very supportive. And you're taking a lot of companies public. Some would argue they need a little bit more time to be private. Is it fair to say that you're taking advantage of kind of the current environment administration to take these guys public because it's an administration that's very supportive of these industries. And that could change come midterms or who's ever in the White House next.
4: Absolutely. But the industries that you just mentioned, while you could have made an argument before that there was some partisan nature to that, they are such critical elements for where America is heading right now that this is going to last across administrations, right? Whether it be your iPhone or in aerospace or in defense technology, what is missing? Critical minerals, critical metals. That doesn't matter who is president. Right now, that is, we're relying on China for that, right?
3: And but I would say, and we've done a lot on critical metals and minerals. One of the reasons we rely on China is because it's a pretty bad business. It's the margins are really tough. It's tough to refine this stuff. The environmental impact is really tough. So we haven't wanted that in the United States. Like, is there a way to do that that makes economic sense without government intervention?
4: Yeah, and when you say government intervention, I think where the government can really play a part is in helping facilitate. You know, we could talk about whether it's right if government takes some of these equity pieces or things like that. That's another conversation to have. But what government can really do is help with things facilitating that process, the permitting issues, making it easier to come to market. Right now, if you look in the copper mine, right, if you look in the copper space, what it takes to pull a pound of copper out of the ground now versus what it took 20 years ago. This is a race about who will decide the future of the world. The U.S. versus China. And the government doesn't have to be there as an equity partner in it, but they have to sit there and help facilitate a more accommodative environment.
2: Still with us is Joe Magazine. He is partner at Fortuna Investments, also a Miami Beach city commissioner, and he brought Future Proof to Miami.
3: How big is the Miami Future Proof?
4: So we started at about 3,000 attendees, and I think this year we're going to have it in March. We're actually going to look to surpass what we have here in Huntington Beach, so we're going to aim for about 5,500 to 6,000.
3: How is it different than this one?
4: Yeah, Huntington Beach is amazing, right? It truly is. This is my first time out here actually seeing it on the ground. In Miami, we have a lot more infrastructure around, so some of the satellite events are not right here in the booth, but actually outside in our city. And that's one of the reasons why we brought it, because it really looked to move with the direction of our city that we're moving in, all the wealth, the businesses, the finance that is relocating to Miami, and what follows that.
2: So it's not on the beach?
4: It is. It's on the beach, but some of the nighttime events and things like that, then it'll shift to our world-class restaurants and iconic hotels that I'm sure you're all familiar with.
3: So let's talk about this idea of Wall Street South. I mean, we've been talking about this for 5 years at this point. It was really big post-pandemic. There were concerns that there was a talent exodus out of New York and a wealth exodus out of New York. It's kind of played out. It kind of hasn't played out. My understanding is that some of the major financial firms have a really tough time finding talent in Florida right now. It's all in New York.
4: So it's not a zero-sum game, right? And I don't think we will look to ever surpass New York City. I grew up there. I spent 15 years on Wall Street there. We are not looking to overtake New York City, but we're looking to be different than what we were. We want to bring that same sense of optimism and opportunity where if you're a 20-year-old grad out of college, you can go to Miami and work at a venture capital firm and take an aerospace company public or work on the next technology that's changing the world. Will we ever have J.P. Morgan or Goldman Sachs headquartered in Miami Beach? No, likely not. But can we be better what we were than 10 years ago, 5 years ago, 2 years ago? Yes, absolutely. We're creating that infrastructure, that ecosystem. It's no longer just the wealthy people that are moving there, but it's the employees that they're bringing, the opportunities and the jobs that they're creating that is really exciting.
2: So the build-out continues.
4: The build-out continues. I'll never say, we're going to be the next New York City. I don't think that's what we strive to be.
2: Yeah.
4: Like so many other things, we do it in our own Miami way, and that is at a smaller scale, but is relative to what we were before, right? Before, you either moved to Miami when you made massive amounts of wealth, or you moved there, or you lived there, and you stayed in that same kind of almost caste system, if you will, as where you begun. What we're looking to do is provide that upwards mobility of opportunity to truly create a better economy that works for everyone.
2: What is the trickle-down? Because we have done stories and reporting out that how Florida, Miami are more expensive than New York City in terms of insurance, home ownership, so on and so forth. I mean, as a result of this, are you squeezing out a lot of the people? You talk about upward mobility, but are you squeezing out some of those people who would love to kind of move up the chain, if you will?
4: So we've had such tremendous success, but that actually comes with some challenges, right?
2: Yeah.
4: Whether it be infrastructure, education, we're working on bringing great public and private schools to Miami. But I would much rather be in a position where we are looking to determine how we smartly grow and deal with some of those issues than how to manage our decline. You're really seeing a dichotomy of visions across the country. Those locales that are penalizing success, that aren't facilitating entrepreneurialism. Right here in Miami Beach, we actually just cut our tax rates 2 years in a row. We have our lowest millage rate in the last 10 years. Budget surpluses, we're funding education, the things that matter. Of course, that comes with challenges like resiliency, infrastructure, but we're in a really unique position where now if you live in Miami or Miami Beach, hospitality isn't the only job that you can have. You can go and work for one of these big wirehouses or wealth management firms or the family offices and hedge funds and technology companies. We knew we were going to get some influx from New York City, but what we really didn't expect was the tax exodus that we were seeing. When Seattle, when California are putting proposing some of these wealth taxes, sometimes government's best role is just getting out of the way, right? It's helping facilitate. And when you see some of these high tax states that are penalizing some of the success, we welcome it and we rely on that trickle down. I'm a great example of that. My business partner, he was a founder in Canada, Los Angeles. Our office is a class A++ office space. It used to be a Burger King, and now there's AI companies. Companies in there, venture capital, hedge funds. That is a Miami Beach that didn't exist 5 years ago.
3: And you can still get a burger somewhere.
4: Oh, of course. Okay. I mean, we don't lose what's in our DNA. And probably more so than burger, you can get a great pork in the Cuban cuisine as well.
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1: 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I'm Tim Stenovek.
2: And I'm Carol Masser. Have a good and safe weekend, everyone. 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
1: I'm Barry Ritholtz. You're listening to Masters in Business on Bloomberg Radio. My extra special guest this week is Glenn Katcher. He is the founder and chief investment officer of Lightstreet Capital, a tech-focused firm he founded in Palo Alto, California in 2010. Previously, he worked at Julian Robertson's Tiger Management and Roger McNamee's Integral Capital Partner. Lightstreet runs both a long short and a concentrated long-only portfolio, as well as private venture and growth company investments. He's put together a really fascinating track record. Glenn Katcher, welcome to Bloomberg.
2: Thank you.
1: Before we get into Lightstreet, let's talk a little bit about your background. You graduate from University of Virginia School of Commerce with a bachelor's in commerce, and eventually get an MBA from Stanford. Was investing always the career plan?
2: It was. I started, really looking into that industry. I read a book by Peter Lynch while I was in college, One Up on Wall Street.
1: Sure.
2: And, or Beating the Street. It could have been the first book, actually. And, I was just caught by this idea of the search for great companies, great ideas. And the way he told the story of finding these companies and researching them, it was really a journey. And of a detective trying to figure out what would matter in the future. And that really captivated me and my interest in becoming an investor.
1: So in between UVA and getting your MBA at Stanford, you work at Julian Roberts Tiger Management. How do you get to Tiger at 22?
2: Very fortunate,
1: yeah.
2: opportunity. So one of the teachers or instructors at McIntyre School of Commerce at UVA was a former Tiger Management partner in Michael Bills. And Michael taught several finance classes there for a couple of years. He had taken some years off from Wall Street after working at Tiger and then before starting a fund-of-funds business that he's run very successfully. And he suggested that I take a look at it. I certainly knew of Tiger. Tiger was, it seemed about half of the investment staff actually at one point or another attended UVA. And so a lot of the guys there, knew what we were capable of as young guys coming out with finance degrees from UVA.
1: And Robertson was legendary. In 93, was he still running the ship?
2: Oh, yeah.
1: Very much in charge.
2: Very much in charge, yes. I was there from 93 to 96 full time, and then still when I went to Stanford for a year, I worked for Tiger as well. And Julian would occasionally wake me up with a 6 a.m. phone call when I was in business school.
1: 6 a.m. East Coast.
2: No, 6 a.m. my time.
1: Okay.
2: 9 a.m. his time, just a half hour before the market. So he had some discretion there. But we had some great times, learning and talking through the technology industry at the time, investing in companies like Dell, Microsoft, Compaq, Cisco were some of the.
1: So really, right out of college, you're full on technology. Did you look at other spaces?
2: I worked briefly in looking at financial institutions with Rob Pitts there,
1: mm-hmm.
2: and we had a great time doing that. But I was certainly more interested in technology. I'd really studied that industry prior to going to New York, and so it was a better fit for me following that industry. And I think 2 or 3 months into the job, I ended up sitting two chairs away from Bill Gates at an analyst meeting at the sort of after the meeting dinner.
1: Mm-hmm.
2: And at that point, I knew I was in the right spot.
1: That was to say the very least.
2: Yeah.
1: So after Stanford, you end up at Roger McNamee's Integral Capital, and you stay for 13 years, and you really less of a public markets analyst and more of a venture sort of banker. You either lead or co-lead venture investments, and the list is pretty impressive. Agile, ArcSight, Blue Nile, Epiphany, Extensity, Fortify, Interwoven, Log Me In, Open Table, Overture, Godot.com. What's the common thread? Is it just, hey, that's what was hot in the late 90s, or what tied that list together?
2: Well, the amazing thing about Roger was he really focused on saying, look, we can't cover every company in this industry. We were a small team, much like, you know, at Tiger, there were two or three of us looking at tech at any one time. And at Integral, even though we were a tech-focused firm, but we had, you know, four or five people total. But even with that number, you can't cover the entire industry. So you have to focus in when you're, you know, investing and say, where is the change really happening most quickly? Where is it most dramatic? That disruption equals opportunity as an investor.
1: That's a theme that comes up over and over in your career.
2: Yeah.
1: Identify the disruption and get in front of it before the existing companies realize what's coming down the pike.
2: It's great to be early, but not too early, right? I mean, that's also an important part of it.
1: Right. I started on a desk, and early was equal to wrong, at least when you're trading public equities. So not only do you do all of these privates, where you've co-led, is this right, about 46 deals? Is
2: 46
1: that right?
2: Deals at Integral over 13 years.
1: Yeah. I read something you had said about that, and you said, you know, the takeaway from all these private venture investments is you don't buy the second or third best company in the space. You always buy the best company you can. Give us a little details on that. What's the thinking behind it?
2: Well, experience, right? I mean, you see the movie over and over again, whether it's private investment or in the public markets, that you know, the old saying was, you know, the number one player is going to get 2/3 of the market. Number two player might get 20%, 25% tops. And everyone else fights for the scraps, right? And, you know, there's the ability to make higher margins and have the dominant market share is just so dramatic. And I think in technology, we've seen the power of that, you know, the ability to sort of compound that lead is definitely there. Now, you also see in technology that you can get disrupted, right? Incumbents are the real innovation in these disruptive changes tend not to come from the big companies, but the smaller companies. There are exceptions to that. And, you know, we can talk through that. AI is kind of an interesting test case and the semiconductors behind AI. But there's real power into compounding that lead.
1: So let's talk about those moats and the winner-take-all situation. Is that primarily a technology phenomena? Is it a modern era phenomena? Or is this companies that develop a unique moat regardless of the space they're in get to capture most of the market share?
2: Well, I think you've seen in mature industries, whether you look back at, you know, GE and Coca-Cola, you know, you've seen certainly there's advantages to having that dominant distribution and market share. But in technology, I think it's more a story of getting in front of your competitors and investing more. You have more dollars to invest back in the technology and to grow that lead, and that compounding of advantages or compounding of innovation at the early part of a market's development can be incredibly powerful. And then that gives you the opportunity to put in place other kinds of moats that do kind of block your competitors from coming along. You know, there's a lot of discussion today around NVIDIA. A lot of people sort of assume NVIDIA is going to lose their massive market share in AI accelerators, which is roughly 85%. And certainly, I think the move to inference is an opportunity for competitors to change in what's going on there. But I think people right now are, for instance, underestimating NVIDIA's opportunity to innovate as well.
1: So let's define some terms for some of the lay people that might be listening. Compute and inference. Explain what those are. Explain how they're investable themes.
2: Sure. So the training compute that or the chips, the AI accelerator chips, and today NVIDIA dominates that still with their graphics processor chips. And that, you know, those chips originally were made for gaming, for doing very rapid mathematics that have to do with calculating physics and lighting, shading in video games. It turns out that the same kind of mathematics are incredibly well positioned to do the math around AI. And then so you're training a model, an AI model that will be able to make judgments. And then when you're actually using that model to ask questions and have it solve problems and actually execute those problems, that's called inferencing, right? And so inferencing can be done on a more simple chip. People have kind of used a phrase XPU to X out the graphics and let's say this is the next generation of chips that can be used to actually solve the problems with those models that are built.
1: Meaning the compute and the inference are going to be on the same chip.
2: They can be done with the same chip, but you can have a more specialized, lower cost chip, usually an inference, with more memory, for instance, and there's different approaches and software to execute that with a lower cost chip.
1: So it sounds like our alphabetical evolution has been CPUs, then FPUs, GPUs, and now XPUs. What's beyond that?
2: Well, I think that's why we use the term X is, there's TPUs, Google's version of their AI chip. We've got Trainium, et cetera, and others, competitors. So there's lots of flavors, you also saw, for instance, NVIDIA buy Grok, which was another approach to inference. So there will be many flavors and many opportunities and ways to innovate in inference because ultimately that will be a larger market than the training market.
1: Really, really interesting. Coming up, we continue our conversation with Glenn Kacher, founder and CIO of Light Street Capital, discussing the firm's founding and launch. I'm Barry Ritholtz. 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

0: Kids in Business with Barry Ritholtz on Bloomberg Radio.
1: I'm Barry Ritholtz. You're listening to Masters in Business on Bloomberg Radio. My extra special guest this week is Glenn Kacher. He is founder and chief investment officer of Light Street Capital. The firm is a technology-focused hedge fund and private investment firm located in Palo Alto, which is a good place to start. You launch in 2010. The great financial crisis is still dominating the news flow. What was the original pitch to investors?
2: Sure. The original pitch was, look, the game board had kind of been reset in terms of making money. Multiples were low. And we saw the emergence of kind of four things. Mobile, with the smartphone really growing. At that point, it was becoming a dominant platform. Social media with was still, most of it was private, but we saw the Facebook and emerging, and Twitter, and really redefining media. Cloud, the development of taking the internet technology and using it for business, and the ability to propagate applications, everywhere that the internet was available, was incredibly powerful. And e-commerce, the ability to, sell goods anywhere at a very low cost, and, with the back end that Amazon and others had built to get products delivered within a day or two to many locations in the globe. Those four things were incredibly powerful. And then ultimately, we saw things like the sharing economy come out of that. You couldn't have had Uber and Lyft and DoorDash without having e-commerce and the mobile phone and the ability to get those companies distributed through the mobile universe. So there was a real emergence of these four powerful things: mobile, social, cloud, and e-commerce. And it was really redefining what we could do as consumers and business people.
1: I love how you describe the firm. We are the Silicon Valley home team, one of the few hedge funds living and working at the center of the technology universe in Palo Alto, 100% focused on tech opportunities. The first time I read that, I was like, that can't be right. There has to be tons of hedge funds out there. Like, not many hedge funds in the center of the VC universe, because all of those successful venture investments eventually go public.
2: Yeah, there's a relatively small number of public market managers out there, huh. and a good number of you've seen Philippe. What he's done at Coatue has been amazing, and at Tiger Global, Chase has done incredibly well, and Whale Rock out of Boston with Alex, and so you've just seen the success of those guys. So I'm not saying it can't be done, right, by any means, but there is a real advantage to living and working in the place where the innovation is centered. And I think when you see this fundamental innovation like we're seeing now with AI, it really draws that advantage of geography back to Silicon Valley. I think there's a small number of great AI entrepreneurs, and they want to be in the same community with one another. And so that's a real advantage for us.
1: Yeah, I kept hearing that San Francisco was over, it's dead, the city is, on its last gasp. We were there in the spring, and the city is just, it's a boom town. Like, I know there's a little bit of a boom and bust West Coast gold rush mentality, and each new cycle of technology kind of works its way through. But it's, to anybody who steps foot, we were down by the Embarcadero. The city is just absolutely on fire. What's it like? Is this feel like the late 90s in terms of the amount of human capital, intellectual capital, and actual money sloshing through?
2: It's a great question. I'd say more the mid-90s, probably. Mm-hmm. I think that we're at a point where this is very fundamental, low-level technology. We've seen something of a renaissance in the hardware industry, and that hardware innovation really matters when you're trying to scale. When you're trying to scale at the rate,
1: meaning semiconductors or everything around it, or the whole
2: semiconductors,
1: ecosystem.
2: Networking, down to printed circuit boards, just you have to innovate at sort of every level of the stack in order to grow at a 10x, 100x rate. And the acceleration required in order to provide AI cycles at a competitive price is incredibly challenging. And you know, the amount of demand that's out there is incredible. So the need to scale is back. And I think, you know, it's pretty interesting, you know, what we've seen. You know, I think in the early 2000s and the semiconductor industry was allowed to consolidate, and the capital was provided to do that. And you saw a company like Avago and Hock Tan, you know, really organize the industry and do some horse trading of properties to other semiconductor firms and really rationalize that industry. And so as AI has emerged, what it's done is it's really taken advantage of the fact that there are a small number of companies that compete for a massive market. So AMD and Broadcom and NVIDIA and TSMC, of course, in Taiwan on the back end. And then, of course, the semiconductor capital equipment companies like ASML. Those companies just have very large market share and have huge demand and huge moats and advantages.
1: So let's talk about the first four companies you mentioned: Taiwan Semi, NVIDIA, Broadcom, and AMD. That's about 40% of the public portion of your portfolio, or at least it was a few filings ago. I know you're not a big fan of revealing too much of your portfolios, but that's a fairly concentrated portfolio. Tell us the thinking behind having such a dominant emphasis on those four semiconductor companies.
2: Sure. Well, it goes back to what I was saying earlier. You want to focus your capital in the place where you see the most innovation, and right now that's at the core of accelerating computing in order to do AI. And you know right now NVIDIA's got 80%+ market share in the network GPU market. AMD is certainly coming up in that, and as we move to agentic AI, which is a very important innovation that's happening in AI and is really driving that next leg of growth, there's certain advantages that AMD has as being, because they also are, you know, one of the two major players in the CPU market and for desktops and servers. So there, you know, that explains why AMD matters a lot. And Broadcom and what they've done with Google with their TPU over the years is incredibly impressive and has gotten them now opportunities with OpenAI and some of the other major AI players. So that's certainly great exposure. And then TSMC makes the chips for all three of those companies, and the ability to kind of win no matter who wins is and really have a massive oligopoly, monopoly almost for TSMC. We certainly want to back that company as well.
1: So those four companies plus Microsoft, you described in 2024 as the AI 5. And while everybody was focused on the Mag 7, the AI 5 significantly outperformed the Mag 7 that year. Is this still a concentrated holding, all five? And how does that thesis hold up today?
2: It's a great question. Yeah, I'd say the company that's kind of been in and out of our portfolio, mostly out, has been Microsoft. And their early lead with OpenAI, they, in our opinion, kind of fumbled that.
1: Mm-hmm.
2: And
1: hence giving an opening to Anthropic?
2: Yes. Yeah, for sure. And so, you know, the uptake of Microsoft's AI that was, you know, somewhat powered by OpenAI, it really didn't work that well. And that was a real miss for them. And ultimately, they pulled back on their development and funding of their AI efforts. And I think they're now back in the game. But at the same time, what we're seeing now is, for instance, Microsoft is the largest security company in the world. And one of the things that we've learned is that AI is a, creates a lot of security vulnerabilities for businesses. So any business, you know, is going to need to invest more aggressively in their cybersecurity defenses. And so that will be a big benefit for Microsoft. So that's a huge advantage for them. But I think what they've done and the repositioning that they've done on the Azure side of their business has been very impressive. They've also rationalized some of the spending that wasn't going as well in their gaming business and are sort of pulling back there. So I think they're repositioning the company well after they sort of blinked on AI. And, you know, it's back in our portfolio at this point.
1: So when we talk about agentic and we talk about the major AI players, is this going to be a duopoly? Is this going to be Anthropic and OpenAI? Or is it going to be a little more wide open than that?
2: Yeah, this battle's happening in real time mm-hmm. between those two leading companies. And Google certainly still a player with mm-hmm. Gemini and their advantage in distribution, with their massive success, of course, in the search engine business. And they've also now they're backing Apple's AI right. efforts as well. So they have a real distribution advantage. So I wouldn't count Google out, and they still have great technology.
1: By the way, their notebook LLM is outstanding. If you want to upload a file, a book, or anything, it's unbelievably accurate and fast. I've been really impressed with that.
2: Yeah, it's you know, their ability to innovate is you know, stunning. So, but the real battle that's emerging today is open source models that one are cheaper than the closed Anthropic and OpenAI models, because there's, you know, they're free. You can download them for free and run them on local hardware, or you can engage with them on others' commodity hardware in the sky. And those open source solutions are really battling these more expensive frontier models from the two big companies.
1: Coming up, we continue our conversation with Glenn Kutcher, founder and chief investment officer at Light Street Capital, discussing the current environment for AI and beyond. I'm Barry Ritholtz. 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
1: I'm Barry Ritholtz. You're listening to Masters in Business on Bloomberg Radio. My extra special guest this week is Glenn Katcher. He is the founder and chief investment officer of Light Street Capital, a technology-focused hedge fund located right in the heart of Silicon Valley in Palo Alto. So I have so many great quotes of yours I want to throw by you. I'm going to start with variant perception. We look for a mismatch in perception and reality. Timing matters, but there must be a thesis about when and how the mismatch resolves itself. Oh, so that sounds pretty easy. That's all you have to do. Tell us a little bit about identifying that variant perception.
2: Sure. You know, I started this by talking a little bit about why I got excited to be an investor from the beginning. And part of it is being a detective, right? And going out, talking to people firsthand, working with my team of investors that work at Light Street Capital every day. And we all operate in the same way as Roger would say, everybody goes out for a pass and go out. Talk to the people that matter, talk to the customers, talk to the suppliers, talk to the innovators themselves. And that's how we try to get it done and get the real story. I think we're in a situation today where AI is, you know, now being cast as sort of this evil empire that is going to, one, cost people jobs and two, it's crazy evil people overspending, and it's certain, you know, like it's going to crash and burn eventually. And that's really not the story of AI. The story of AI is that the end users are self-selecting every day in their browser, or now with agent software or their development tool to build more software, and they're saying, this is how I can get more done quickly and well with these tools. And that's what's driving the demand, that's creating the capacity build for of AI compute. And so we look at that and say, you know, there's a mismatch in the way AI is being perceived today. And that will reverse, but you have to figure out when.
1: So that's a productivity story. It's an efficiency story. And obviously, it's a profitability story.
2: It's a demand story.
1: Which kind of raises the question, you're focused on the core AI players. What about everybody else? Forget the Mag 7, the next 493 in the S&P 500. What does this mean to the rest of corporate America?
2: Well, I don't think you can forget the Mag 7, mm-hmm. but what does it mean? But we'll put that aside. What does it mean for the rest of corporate America? I think it's gotten their attention. It got their attention pretty quickly. Mm-hmm. And, I think if you talk to anyone on the board of directors of a public company or the CEO and top managers, they're saying, gosh, you know, we hear about AI. We need to come up with a plan. We need to figure out how we're going to harness this tool and make it work for us. And so that is, that's the task at hand. I think it's still early to say, well, this company is doing a great job with AI, so we should buy their stock. That, that's not, to me, a great thesis for today for investing. But, I think that everyone that I talk to in corporate America is very focused on, hey, we've got to take advantage of this tool.
1: You mentioned demand is really surprising everybody. I want to say it was the second quarter, even Jensen Huang at NVIDIA was surprised for his expectations for the AI infrastructure spend by 2030. I think he bumped from $1 trillion to $4 trillion. That's just a 4x giant set of numbers. Are we running the risk of over-allocating to AI the way we did for things like fiber and go down the list of every new technology that seems to get over-allocated? At what point does this become is this explosive upside demand gonna when does the coyote step off the cliff and not realize he's gone a little too far?
2: This is the big question everyone's battling with today, and I think you know, the Mag 7 we talked, you know, mentioned a minute or two ago, they have really become the key partner. I think if you look at Amazon, you look at Microsoft, Google, those companies are partnering with Anthropic and OpenAI in order to fulfill on building this compute stack and the infrastructure to run AI. And are they, the question is, how far ahead of demand is are they planning? And reality is they're not ahead today. They're behind.
1: They're playing catch up now.
2: They're playing catch up. And the negative you know, doomers are expecting them to overinvest. But today, that's just not happening. I mean, there are bottlenecks, right? There are real bottlenecks, and it's quite quite well discussed, that have slowed down the ability to build. And you've got companies that are in control of some of those bottlenecks, whether it's memory companies, which we like as well, or whether it's Taiwan Semiconductor. They can only invest so fast. So today, demand is still running way ahead of supply. And so this doomerism that has grown up around AI, in my mind, is misplaced.
1: Let's talk a little bit about the bottlenecks. I use Gemini, I use Notebook, I use Chat, I use Perplexity, but really Claude Pro has become my favorite way to engage. And I've noticed, just going from Opus to Fable, like an order of magnitude faster, deeper, better. It doesn't feel, and these are coming along like every few weeks, it doesn't feel like there's much of a bottleneck. When you say bottleneck, what are you referring to?
2: Well, I think the bottleneck drives the pricing higher than it needs to be today, right? And so, no offense, but you're probably not paying for your Claude traffic. Bloomberg may be paying for it.
1: No,
2: right?
1: I'm paying. It's, well, my firm is paying, and it's $200 a month. And then we just did a whole enterprise thing. Right. And it hasn't been crazy. Like, I keep hearing about people just going crazy on credits and spending a year's worth of credits in a month. We're pretty reasonable and a little aware of our spending, but it's not like it's $100,000 a month. It's fairly reasonable for the output you get.
2: Right. I've been surprised. We have our own software product and stack that we have developed on for 15 years, that where we run our entire research process. And so we're constantly improving that. We're also doing analysis and of and sentiment tracking, et cetera, of sources that we of data that we buy. And it's not cheap to do that.
1: Are you spending $50,000 a month, $100,000 a month? What does it look like? What is a typical hedge fund in the tech space? Not necessarily yours, but what do you think people are spending? I know I'm only scratching the surface for what I'm doing.
2: Well, for programmers, it's not uncommon to spend $100, a day. So, you know, it can get expensive, you know, and that adds up. That can add up quickly.
1: Sure. $30,000 a month is not nothing.
2: Yeah. So, yeah.
1: But all right, it's
2: you can spend a lot more than that, too.
1: Well, you know, a couple of months ago, there were stories about, wait, we had a whole budget for a year and it's gone in 4 weeks. Is that the bottleneck, being able to service the super clients, the hyper users like that?
2: Well, that's where this demand for the open source solutions comes in, which are far cheaper, right? And so the ability to load it up on your own hardware and have it run and be able to also adjust the weightings of the model and you know, train it on your own data, those are all very powerful opportunities for investors, or, you know, just any kind of business. So you know, being able to do more for less is certainly attractive.
1: So another quote of yours, you were talking about the AI build out and you said it's a 10-year cycle of demand. The bear case is that CapEx gets cut the moment returns disappoint. Tell us a little bit about why you think this demand cycle is going to go a full decade.
2: Yeah. Well, I mean, I think we're changing the entire stack of computing. The only thing that looks like this that we've experienced before is the move to the internet architecture from client server, and you know these computing cycles happen about every 15 to 25 years since the development of computing, and the way the technology works is completely different. In the old school of technology is a search and retrieve, or create search and then retrieve model, where you stored things in databases. And here in the AI world, the technology is essentially creating a custom solution, custom to your question, custom to your data, every single time you use it. It's just a much more complex and compute intensive model. And, you know, the ability to have custom solutions and custom answers every single time you need data is so much more powerful if we follow history, these things take 10 to 15 years to become a quarter of the total capacity of the industry. So to say that it's going to take multiple decades is not much of a stretch.
1: Thank you, Glenn, for being so generous with your time. We have been speaking with Glenn Kacher. He is the founder and chief investment officer of Light Street Capital. If you enjoy this conversation, check out any of the 651 previous discussions we've done over the past 12 years. You can find those at Bloomberg, iTunes, Spotify, YouTube, or wherever you get your favorite podcasts. I would be remiss if I didn't thank the crack team that helps put these conversations together each week. Elizabeth Cedrin is my video producer. Anna Luke is my podcast producer. Sean Russo is my researcher. I'm Barry Ritholtz. 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

0: Bloomberg Daybreak Weekend, our global look at the top stories in the coming week from our Daybreak anchors all around the world. 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
1: I'm Tiwa Adebayo in London, where we're asking if Germany is on the cusp of a political shift.
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0: Good day to you. I'm Nathan Hager. We begin today's program with some key housing data in the U.S. The government's report on new home sales for August is due out this Thursday. Here to discuss is Drew Redding, U.S. home building analyst for Bloomberg Intelligence. Great to speak with you ahead of the print, Drew. Of course, this comes after we got that surprise jump in existing home sales just a couple days ago. Are we finally starting to see some green shoots in this pretty depressed housing market that we've seen over the last several months?
4: Yeah, so I think depressed is the right way to frame it. You know, there was a modest beat on the pending home sales side, but we're still bumping along the lowest levels since the index was released. You know, the existing market remains frozen. Activity is about 20% below what a normalized level is. You know, and it really comes back to affordability. As we all know, it's the 50% to 80% rise in home prices, depending on the market. It's mortgage rates now back above 7%, which has certainly stalled demand. You know, we came into the year thinking that lower mortgage rates would boost activity, but the spring selling season ended up being a disappointment, and that weakness has really persisted into summer. And now, as I said, with rates back above 7%, we would expect to see that renewed pressure on demand. We actually heard from Lennar recently, which is the home building industry's second biggest builder by volume. And they actually told us that conditions deteriorated through their quarter. Their orders were down 9%, even with them expanding community count. And, you know, one of the things that they highlighted, you know, not just rates, which obviously had a big impact, but renewed pressure on consumer sentiment, just with all the geopolitical tension, more concerns about the economy and the outlook for employment. So a lot of factors which are straining demand at the moment.
0: Yeah, I mean, we've talked about so many of these factors for so long here, but just to get to the print that we're expecting this week, I think the last time I looked at the expectations from economists that were calling for a modest uptick in new home sales compared to July, what's behind that?
4: Yeah, so the market's looking for, like you said, a modest increase from last month, but still down pretty sharply from year ago levels. And what's, you know, I think it's important to keep in mind that this data, as soon as it released, is going to be irrelevant. I mean, it's already backward looking since, you know, mortgage rates were about 6.8% in August. And like I said, we're back above 7% now. So really the best leading indicator we have measuring kind of real time new home demand is from the Mortgage Bankers Association, which releases the builder application survey, which is basically the applications that the builders are seeing within their captive financing arms. And what that told us is that applications were down about 6% sequentially and from last year. And just to put some context around that, typically seasonality would suggest that you get about a 2% increase for this time of year. So it highlights, you know, some of that elevated pressure on demand.
0: Okay, so given seasonality, what's your outlook heading into the rest of this year at a time where I would imagine there's probably going to be a little bit less incentive to get people to go through the door as the weather starts to cool down?
4: Yeah, so for the new home market, we've got sales down mid-single digits for all of 2026. You know, with rates heading back above 7%, we do expect to see some renewed pressure on demand. And really what that means for the builders is that they're going to have to keep their foot on the gas pedal in terms of, you know, base price reductions and incentives. And that's really what's been pressuring their margins over the last couple of years. you know, as I mentioned, coming into the year, or even a couple of quarters ago, it looked like the industry was starting to make a little progress in terms of being able to moderate their use of incentives. We heard from Lennar, you know, they're down from 14% to 12%, but it's really not stoking demand with rates at 7% and home prices still high. So we expect to see that weakness persist.
0: And now that we've seen the Fed come out with its first interest rate hike in more than 3 years and some expectation in the market that we could be heading into a hiking cycle here, what could that mean for mortgage rates going forward?
4: Yeah, so I think, you know, the discussion around the Fed and inflation, I think we've already seen mortgage rates kind of price that in. You know, we're up over 100 basis points, as I said, since February. Last check was about 7.19. You know, so and what that means, if you have a buyer coming into the market today versus, you know, before the war started, going back to February, their monthly payment is about $300 higher. And that's assuming no change in home prices over the last 6 months, which we know isn't the case. You know, so I think the expectation is that we're in a higher for longer rate environment. I don't necessarily think that, you know, the market is expecting a significantly move higher, but I think we're kind of stuck in this range for the time being.
0: Okay. Well, really appreciate this, Drew, as we look ahead to the new home sales data later this week. That's Drew Redding, a U.S. home building analyst for Bloomberg Intelligence. Let's take a look now at some stocks making news in the week ahead. I'm Nathan Hager, joined by Bloomberg News senior equities reporter Bailey Lipschultz. And Bailey, I feel like we're getting our three squares in with the earnings coming out this week. We're in the grocery aisle, the food court, and open tables. Where do you want to start?
5: Yeah, what more do you want? It's that time of the season, you know. We're in consumer earnings season as opposed to big tech. Can we start with General Mills?
0: Let's start with it.
5: The supermarkets. General Mills, yeah, expected to report earnings that penciled in for September 23rd. Big expectations is whether or not they can return to growth. This is really a turnaround story when you look at some of the expectations from the sell side. And when you look at what this company and some of the peers have really been reporting, and even when you look at the stock performance, we're talking about General Mills over the last 12 months down 26%, far cry from where it was a year ago. And even when it was back near those peaks, the big question again, how is the consumer going to be able to hold up in a raising interest rate environment? And what are these companies thinking about when you go potentially more into 2027? Again, we've got crude oil trading, you know, triple digits potentially, depending on the moment the consumer's feeling pinched. So it's a lot of questions around whether or not inflation is going to impact expectations. Can a company like General Mills pass along those costs to the consumer? Are they going to have to eat that in terms of their margin?
0: Yeah, we've heard from a number of these companies, a lot of General Mills peers leading into this week's report, warning of the potential for price hikes in months to come. The last time around, we saw General Mills offer a lot of promotions, a lot of discounts. Can they continue to hold that up?
5: I think that's a topic of debate. How long can you actually kind of bolster or entice people to spend? You mentioned the last time they reported earnings, the stock ended up rising, you know, 8.5% that day. And it's interesting when we look at General Mills, this is a company that typically trades down after earnings. Just looking on the terminal, if you go back to the end of 2024, after earnings only has gained in two of those sessions. So the question does focus on how much can you use promotions, and that ultimately impacts gross margins and other margins. And when you're looking at, again, a business that is competing with some of the private label, people may be downgrading and spending on store brand, more cost-effective groceries, how does that ultimately impact a company? And again, thinking about when we step back and think about cost of inputs and cost of things like fuel, that ultimately does impact your business.
0: So we're going to hear, I guess we're expecting General Mills on Wednesday, also expecting Darden Restaurants that same day. Are people trading cereal boxes for Olive Garden?
5: It doesn't seem to be the case. I did actually see a few investors be a bit more optimistic on Darden as a whole, maybe necessarily kind of stepping away from Olive Garden, which they're known for. I'm looking at some of the other chains that can help kind of bolster their expectations. Again, we are still dealing with an environment where people are forced to decide whether they want to go out and buy groceries or if they want to go, you know, to Olive Garden for some breadsticks. The big thing that I think investors are really going to be focused on is if there is a miss for Olive Garden, how much can Longhorn Steakhouse carry that? And it's kind of an interesting divide when you think about who's going to each of these restaurants. But it does seem like Longhorn, at least from the Wall Street perspective, looks like that could help carry a potential miss again for Olive Garden, just calling out like that was kind of the read from Morgan Stanley and just kind of this general conversation around casual dining and if people want to go out. I don't know if you're going to either of those places.
6: Yeah, it's been a bit, but I mean, it is interesting to think about Longhorn Steakhouse potentially holding up this company when there's been so much conversation about just the continued rising cost of beef itself.
5: Yeah, no, I think that's been one of the big questions, right? And when you think about it, even when you look at some of the peers that cater more towards steak, it's like, okay, well, it's expensive at the grocery store, let alone when you're going to a place like Longhorn Steakhouse. So it does seem like maybe the divide, or at least the conversation, again, just kind of reading through some of the analyst expectations, is maybe people are, if they're going out to a restaurant, are willing to pay up a little bit more for a steak as opposed to going to an Olive Garden and maybe trying to get a pasta dish that they could better replicate at home. Again, interesting to see some of these companies report where they have a bit of a portfolio and you're saying, okay, well, Olive Garden, you would expect in an environment where we keep talking about the K-shaped economy would benefit presumably. But again, trends in at least the metrics that the likes of a Morgan Stanley or Evercore ISI are tracking seem to point towards strong comp sales for Longhorn and maybe a little touch and go for Olive Garden.
6: I guess there's always the option of the $1.50 hot dog soda combo. What are we expecting from Costco?
5: That is
6: Thursday?
5: My favorite. I'm a huge Costco fan.
6: Yeah, same.
5: The big question still with Costco, when you look at kind of expectations, is how are they competing with the likes of a Walmart or others who have leaned very much into same day delivery? And we did see some news and some conversations around Uber expanding their partnership with Costco to deliver products, DoorDash saying that they're also going to deliver some Costco products. So when you think about kind of how consumers are blending their expectations, where maybe people aren't even setting foot in a Costco anymore, maybe you're using a third-party app, and how much can that drive value for a company like Costco? Again, we're discussing three consumer companies, and Costco is arguably best positioned to make money off of people having memberships and continuing to use their products. And so one of the things that also stood out to me when looking through some of the analyst notes is how does Costco's Kirkland brand position itself against some of the other peers, and especially when we're talking about comp sales, how are people thinking through membership growth, signing up new members, and then also just generally how are comparable sales for people actually coming in or using some of these third parties for products? And then also Costco has been able to compete at the pump. So mm-hmm. How will people be thinking about or spending money kind of across all of Costco's products and platforms?
6: Big focus on the consumer this week. Thanks, Bailey. Good having you with us. That's Bailey Lipschultz, senior equities reporter for Bloomberg News. And coming up on Bloomberg Daybreak Weekend, is Germany on the cusp of a political shift? I'm Nathan Hager. This is Bloomberg.
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0: our global look at the top stories for investors in the coming week. I'm Nathan Hager in Washington. Later in the program, we'll preview Chinese leader Xi Jinping's visit to Washington in the week ahead. But first, support for Germany's far-right Alternative for Germany party is set to be tested in two key regional elections. The question is, can the group translate its growing backing into political power? For more, let's go to London and bring in Bloomberg Radio reporter Tiwa Adebayo.
1: Nathan, the Alternative for Germany's stunning election victory in Saxony-Anhalt this month put it just short of an outright majority to govern the eastern state on its own. The German establishment has been left reeling after the far-right movement took 44% of the vote in the state, trouncing Chancellor Friedrich Merz's Christian Democrats, which have dominated the region for over two decades. But another shock may lie ahead, as the AfD has been leading in the Mecklenburg-Vorpommern region and the Berlin region where Merz's CDU governs. We are due to get the full results from that election late Sunday, but another strong showing for the party would increase pressure on the Chancellor to reverse the party's momentum and sharpen the debate over how to respond while maintaining a firewall against the far right. Concerns have already reached ahead. Friedrich Merz has cancelled his planned trip to the United Nations General Assembly in New York, a move seen as reflecting worsening political pressure. Following the AfD's strong performance earlier this month, Mujtaba Rahman, Europe head and managing director at the Eurasia Group, told Bloomberg the party will now be hungry for more success.
2: So they're three seats shorter for majority. I think the big goal for them now is to try and pick off defectors, primarily from Friedrich Merz's Christian Democrats, and over the course of the next several weeks, try and form a majoritarian government. I suspect they will probably be successful. And that, of course, creates major implications. Of course, at the local level, that's important in Saxony-Anhalt, but far more consequential from my perspective is what this does to Merz at the national level. As you correctly pointed out, there are a set of regional elections coming down the track later this year where the AfD in eastern Germany is also expected to perform well. The big litmus test for me is the big state of North Rhine-Westphalia next year, depending on the CDU's performance in that context. If it's bad, they lost more than half their vote share in the result overnight. That could spell absolute trouble, both for the coalition, but also Merz's own future.
1: The Eurasia Group's Mujtaba Rahman speaking earlier this month. So, will Germany's Chancellor find himself in a difficult situation? And what could an AfD-controlled Berlin look like? Joining me now with more is Bloomberg's Germany Bureau Chief, Christoph Rauwald. We're coming off the back of that stunning showing for the AfD in Saxony. But since then, there's been pressure building on the Chancellor Friedrich Merz. Can you talk us through what's happened since and the situation for Merz right now?
3: Yeah, obviously, after the election in Saxony-Anhalt, the AfD has been on a bit of a victory lap, really, and there have been exploratory talks about potentially forming a new government. We haven't really heard many details on that yet, but the bigger story obviously has been the sort of ramification for the German Chancellor Friedrich Merz and the federal government, and it's definitely safe to say that the pressure on him has only increased since then. His Conservative Party got really beaten pretty badly in Saxony-Anhalt. Yes, and we have two regional elections coming up this weekend. So, the pressure is really on, and it could potentially, become another like bigger issue for the German Chancellor if his party were to fare just as badly as it did in the last elections.
1: And just to drill down into that pressure that you mentioned, are people suggesting that he steps down? We know as well that he's cancelled an upcoming trip, or a supposedly upcoming trip, to the UN General Assembly in New York. Can you shed some light as to why that might be the case?
3: Yes, there has been some noise that some people within his own party have been sort of like openly or like behind closed doors, more or less, sort of like discussing a potential sort of scenario in which he would step down. But we did see this week sort of some really strong support from some of the influential state leaders of his party who unanimously backed the German Chancellor and said we fully support him going into the next elections. But he still did cancel his planned trip to the UN General Assembly in New York, where he was supposed to receive the Henry Kissinger Prize next week, essentially to focus on the domestic situation at home, where the pressure has been really building. So, yeah, it's going to be a pretty tense time for him in the next coming days, essentially, to sort of make sure that he gets the full support of his party.
1: Okay, so that's the situation for Merz at the moment. But thinking a bit more broadly about his tenure so far, he took over from Angela Merkel's long stint in the role. It seems maybe she had a bit more stability during her time. Are his troubles really a symptom of the current landscape, or is there something deeper there within his leadership?
3: I think it's certainly safe to say that he did inherit quite a few sort of unresolved issues and lack of reforms from the Angela Merkel years. She has been in power for about 16 years, she always tried to sort of keep a steady hand, not do any sort of too controversial moves, but at the same time she also didn't address some really pressing reform projects, including the highly complicated pension reform, which is a very sort of contested topic in Germany because of the sort of difficult demographic trend. All these things have essentially been kicked down the road, and this is something that Merz needs to deal with now, and many of these measures are really difficult to implement because he essentially has to take money away from people or sort of reduce the pension entitlements, cut back social welfare spending, which is very large part of the German budget. So yeah, he definitely, I think it's safe to say he definitely inherited a number of really complicated sort of issues from Angela Merkel.
1: And you mentioned some of his policies there. Something that keeps coming up when we think about Merz is this reform agenda. He seems to be quite set on that. Can you tell us broadly what this entails?
3: Yes, the two most immediate sort of reform projects are a big reform of the income tax. This has been discussed and prepared, but not finally decided yet. And the second big reform agenda has been on the pension reform. This is also has been sort of drafted by an expert commission. Everybody sort of agreed it's a good plan. However, because of the weak showings of the two ruling parties, like Merz's Conservative Party and the more centrist leftist sort of Social Democrats, both parties have done really badly in recent regional elections, which then led them to sort of question the reform packages that have actually already been sort of envisioned and have been prepared. That is something that where the level of his support from within his own party, but also from this coalition partner, the Social Democrat, Democrats will be really essential in order to really push through these reforms that he has pledged to do and pledged to implement when he was elected last year.
1: And I guess the public sentiment towards that agenda will be tested in these upcoming regional elections that are set to be quite consequential. It does look like the AfD are ahead, at least in one of the two regions. Can you just tell us what the latest polling numbers are saying?
3: That's right. The AfD has a small lead in Mecklenburg-Vorpommern. That's on the Baltic coast in Germany's northeast. But it's a pretty close race because they do face a lot stronger competition in this region than they did in Saxony-Anhalt a few weeks ago. The Social Democrat State Premier Manuela Schwesig is actually quite popular among voters. So it's very unlikely that the AfD will pull off another sort of landslide victory and win by a really big margin as they did in Saxony-Anhalt a few weeks ago. It'll be a pretty tight race, and also some of the other parties are a little stronger than they are maybe in other regions. The big question there will be what the conservatives of Friedrich Merz will do, since they at the moment they're only in the polls are at about 7%, which is very weak. If they were to fall under the threshold of 5% and miss entering the next regional parliament, that would be a major setback for Merz.
1: Okay, so perhaps not the sort of landslide that we saw previously, but just talk us through the possible scenarios, especially when it comes to the eventual leadership of those regions. Is there a world in which we see two blocs having to share power, maybe including the AfD?
3: In Berlin, it's that's the second German region, or the city of Berlin, which is a state in itself. The situation is actually very fragmented. There are like numerous parties, including the Left Party, which are pretty strong. So it's really difficult to see like how this one pans out. It's very unlikely that the AfD will be able to enter the government in Berlin. The other parties would have to form some sort of coalition consisting of two or potentially three parties, but they're pretty likely to be able to form a majority in parliament. In Saxe or in Mecklenburg-Western-Vorpommern, it's quite different, since there will be probably either like a win by the AfD or by the Social Democrats. However, the AfD might struggle to be part of the government there, because essentially all other parties have ruled out cooperating and teaming up with the AfD, and that is the same for this region of Germany. So that will make it very complicated for them to form a government. There should be some sort of majority for the sort of more mainstream parties, the Social Democrats, the Conservatives, and potentially others.
1: And I suppose looking ahead, the question on everyone's mind really is, what would a more powerful AfD look like? How much do we know about the party's aims? What sort of things do they tangibly want to change were they to be successful in these upcoming elections?
3: Yes, the AfD would, if they were to be able to form a regional government in Saxony-Anhalt, they made it very clear in the run-up to the election during their campaign that they will crack down on civil services, so don't share their view on policies, crack down on migration, could basically push through some pretty sweeping reforms on a state level. However, their impact on a federal, on a sort of countrywide level would still be very limited. This is something where they would essentially still not have any influence when it comes to, for example, German foreign policy or any sort of like broader European or pan-European sort of project or initiative. It would be very much sort of restricted or limited to the state if they are successfully sort of forming a government there. The two main areas where they have direct control in one of the German states, potentially, if they are successful with government formation, for example, domestic security and police, for example. So, I guess they would probably first and foremost focus on cracking down on migration. And that is something that they have sort of pledged also after they won the election a few weeks ago.
1: My thanks to Bloomberg's Germany Bureau Chief Christoph Rauwald. We'll have full coverage of the upcoming German regional elections on Bloomberg platforms. I'm Tiwa Adebayo in London. You can catch us every weekday morning here for Bloomberg Daybreak Europe, beginning at 6 a.m. in London and 1 a.m. on Wall Street. Nathan.
0: Thanks, Tiwa. And coming up on Bloomberg Daybreak Weekend, President Trump hosts Chinese leader Xi Jinping for a state visit this week. We'll have a preview. I'm Nathan Hager, and this is Bloomberg.
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0: our global look ahead at the top stories for investors in the coming week. I'm Nathan Hager in Washington. This will be a week to watch in the nation's capital as President Trump hosts Chinese leader Xi Jinping for a highly anticipated state visit. For a closer look, let's bring in Doug Krisner, host of the Bloomberg Daybreak Asia podcast.
1: Thanks, Nathan. The summit between these two leaders is set for Thursday in Washington, D.C. Yes, there have been some tensions over a U.S. arms deal with Taiwan recently, and that caused President Xi Jinping to threaten to call off the meeting. But as of this moment in time, all systems are go. To help us preview the summit, let's bring in Bloomberg's Stephen Engel. He is the chief North Asia TV correspondent for Bloomberg Television. Stephen joins us from Hong Kong. Thank you for being here. And I know you're going to be making the trip to Washington to cover this summit. We've got a lot to consider. There's Iran, Taiwan, the issue with the tariffs, and of course, artificial intelligence. But Stephen, let's get the big picture first. How would you characterize the current relations between these two superpowers?
2: I think there's distrust, that there's a trust deficit. That's the best way to put it. And I think having the summit in May in Beijing helped on a leader-to-leader level, but there have not been a lot of deliverables yet in the four and a half months since that summit. So we're looking to see how we can find some deliverables at a time when I think the Trump administration has been, for lack of a better word, fairly distracted with the war in Iran going into 7 months and the midterms upcoming. So I think, you know, we're looking at where they can find some deliverables that would be acceptable to both presidents. Because, again, these kind of state visits are usually planned with every detail considered almost a year in advance, you could say, for the Chinese. They like orchestrated affairs. But this is on Trump's home turf, and it's a little bit more unpredictable. So I think the maybe, from my perspective right now, a week out from this or thereabouts, is that the best-case scenario would be an extension of the truce that these two leaders shook hands on in Korea in November last year.
1: So there's the energy story, obviously, because we know that China imports a lot of Iranian crude oil.
2: Yes.
1: And very recently, Wang Yi, the Chinese foreign minister, met with Iran's foreign minister, Abbas Araghchi. And Yi reportedly said that Beijing is willing to strengthen the dialogue and cooperation with Iran, and furthermore, that China is willing to safeguard Iran's legitimate rights and interests. Now, you know better than I what happened recently. The U.S. media reports that Chinese entities were supplying Tehran with some satellite imagery of a military base that housed U.S. troops in Jordan. Beijing refuted those claims, but this has got to be an issue, I would think, during the summit.
2: Absolutely. And, you know, Treasury Secretary Scott Bessent has already said he's looking forward to speaking to his counterpart, He Lifeng, about the sanctions on Iran. We all know that the Chinese, you know, have been the bulk buyer of Iranian oil exports. So they've been hit by that. And they've also been the top diplomatic ally, if you will, along with Russia, of the regime in Tehran. So they're not going to just abandon that loyalty that they have right now. There is leverage in that as well. But it makes it for a very difficult dialogue between Trump and Xi when they talk about Tehran and wanting to get Beijing's influence in Tehran to work for the American war effort, but that's not going to happen.
1: So let's talk a little bit about artificial intelligence, because undoubtedly this is going to come up for discussion. There's been a groundswell of concern in the U.S. about the dangers that AI poses if it goes unchecked. Now, President Trump has somewhat dismissed those concerns, in part maybe over fears that slowing AI growth in the U.S. could benefit China. Do you think there's any common ground here between Trump and Xi when it comes to AI? I thought it was very interesting that Sam Altman, the CEO of OpenAI, recently told Fortune magazine that he thinks that Trump and Xi could get a Nobel Peace Prize together if they were to come up with some sort of an agreement on how best to develop artificial intelligence.
2: Well, I think the Chinese want to have that discussion. They want to. They don't want to be out of that discussion, right? That's why this whole argument, you know, that came up in the last week or so about, you know, basically Anthropic and OpenAI calling to slow work on advanced AI models as a bit of fear-mongering. And also state media was saying it's a self-serving effort to preserve American dominance in AI. And also there's these allegations from the Trump administration that the likes of Moon Slingshot AI and DeepSeek and others in China have stolen American IP through distillation. It was Scott Bessent just a couple of days ago saying it does matter whether the good guys, he's obviously referring to Americans, or the bad guys, obviously a veiled reference to the Chinese, have this, meaning AI. Trump has spoken in the same way, that they're going to be the leader in AI, and China cannot, we cannot afford to let China be the leader. So I think the Chinese want the bigger discussion to happen, whether that's some form of governance on a higher level. But the U.S. is really focusing in on the strategic advantage that they want to have in AI going forward.
1: Stephen, let's talk a little bit about the possible Chinese business delegation that may be accompanying President Xi on his trip. I'm curious in particular about the Chinese EV maker BYD, which, as we know, has been dominating the global industry for electric vehicles. What do we know?
2: I think the commercial side of this trip is the most interesting. We had that summit just 4.5 months ago in Beijing. Not a lot has come out of that. There might not be a lot of deliverables on the geopolitical front and their relationship, other than maybe a trade truce extended and also maybe lowering some tariffs on agriculture or energy or areas that are less sensitive, like AI and elsewhere, or EVs. But it's the EV story I find perhaps the most interesting, because there's a lot of speculation that Wang Chuanfu, the founder of BYD, the biggest EV maker in the world, definitely in China, they're the ones flooding the world with lower cost EVs, but they're not cheap EVs. These are high quality, interconnected vehicles, data collectors. These, you know, from U.S. terms, have national security concerns written all over them. So the fact that Donald Trump opened the door to possibly allowing Chinese EV makers to come and set up a factory, as long as they're not importing them from China, and as long as they're American workers, a la the model Hyundai does and Toyota does, that might be on the table. And I think there's a senator, Elissa Slotkin, yes, in Michigan, who's saying this summit is a moment of inflection because basically it would be a strategic mistake, she says, if they, you know, let these EVs in, and it would irrevocably impact about 1.2 million Michigan jobs and overall manufacturing capacity in the United States. So it's a very big deal if Donald Trump, as one of his negotiating points, allows a BYD or another Chinese car maker to come in and directly compete. I mean, BYD is a direct competitor to Elon Musk and Tesla. They were also the partner that partnered originally with Apple to build battery technology for the now defunct Apple car, which was kiboshed. But BYD and the Chinese definitely want to see a prying open of the U.S. car market.
1: So from what I understand, BYD already operates an electric bus manufacturing facility in California. And I'm thinking back to what happened in February. Jim Farley, who is the CEO of Ford Motor, was talking about a potential framework. This is a conversation that was happening with the White House, where Chinese automakers could build cars in America through joint ventures, kind of the models that you just kind of laid out, where American firms many years ago were going to China and establishing these JVs. And you could make the case that a lot of IP was maybe misappropriated at that time. Yeah. But we're entering a different world. And the other thing that I'm wondering about here, when a company like BYD manufactures these vehicles, to what extent is that production process handled by robots rather than human beings?
2: That's another good question, because eventually there a large proportion of the manufacturing is going to be done by AI-infused robotics. I've been to many Chinese EV factories, and it's so highly automated, you don't see a lot of people walking around in the traditional sense of a, you know, car manufacturing plant back in the 80s or 90s in the United States. These are very different, very clean, very sophisticated and high-tech. So I think that's for a second day kind of conversation. The big hurdle right now is Donald Trump and the administration willing to open that door? Because I just talked to Susan Schwab last week, the former U.S. Trade Representative, you know, up in Seoul, about the U.S.-Canada relationship, but also what's going to happen when Canada opens up its market to 49,000 Chinese EVs every year. How much is that going to hollow out potentially their auto parts industry as well, and overall manufacturing when the Chinese can come in at a lower cost and higher efficiency, and then, you know, into the Canadian market and now potentially the U.S. market. So it raises a lot of questions.
1: So before I let you go, let's talk a little bit about the issue of agriculture, particularly as it relates to things like soybeans, because I know that President Trump has been trying to do right in terms of the American farmer. They've been caught in this trade war between the U.S. and China. Do we know that there are going to be anything near what we can call a deliverable when it comes to agriculture?
2: Obviously, agriculture is almost always on the agenda between U.S. and China, whether it's soybeans, wheat, beef, you name it. And we're seeing the data since May. The data indicates that China has, I guess, fulfilled just over half of that commitment on U.S. soybean purchases. So we'll have to see throughout the rest of this year whether they meet that. But the U.S. And China are said to be discussing slashing tariffs on certain goods, including agricultural shipments. That is, again, maybe the potential sign that they are about to extend that one-year truce. If they can get sort of a further commitments from China on purchases, and the U.S. can also get assurances that even American energy can be exported to China, that would be a positive sign for, and maybe a lower hanging fruit, you could say. They're also talking about, sources are telling us, that the most favored nation status could also be applied to some items from China as well. So there is indications that those things are in the works. We're hearing COFCO, which is the big state-owned enterprise in agriculture. It's a huge company, but it's a state-owned enterprise. They buy a lot of agricultural products. I remember talking to Frank Ninggao Ning, who was the chairman many years ago of COFCO, and he said they hire on a daily basis or charter dozens of 747s just to fly live Boston lobsters to China. This company buys a lot of U.S. agricultural and seafood products, and their chairman is said to be possibly coming to this summit as well.
1: Stephen, thank you so very much for helping us preview the meeting ahead between Presidents Trump and Xi. He is Stephen Engel, the Chief North Asia TV correspondent for Bloomberg Television. I'm Doug Krisner. 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It's available wherever you get your podcast. Nathan?
3: Thanks, Doug. And that does it for this edition of Bloomberg Daybreak Weekend. Join us again Monday morning at 5 a.m. Wall Street time for the latest on markets overseas and the news you need to start your day. I'm Nathan Hager. Stay with us. 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

0: Coming up on Bloomberg This Weekend, Breakout. Google joins OpenAI, Anthropic, and Meta in disclosing artificial intelligence hacks. Should U.S. companies slow down? NVIDIA's CEO says no.
1: We should go as fast as we can, irrespective of anybody else.
2: Plus, an agreement over Greenland. President Trump says the U.S. has reached a deal with Denmark for, quote, permanent control over security.
3: It's a victory for Denmark because it probably means he's going to stop threatening to potentially militarily invade Greenland.
2: But it may not be a done deal. We'll speak to an investor in Nook.
0: And searching for common ground, Utah's Republican Governor Spencer Cox joins us live as early voting gets underway.

0: And doing it by the people who are doing it makes no sense to me. However it's characterized, 2030 is not going to be the end of the world. There is 0% chance that's going to be the end of the world.
1: But the AI unease, it does continue. Google is now joining other big tech firms in disclosing breaches by AI agents. The company says its Gemini model inadvertently hacked into three company systems in May during cybersecurity testing. The hacks, well, they happened during the same test run by the AI security vendor Irregular that led to breaches previously disclosed by OpenAI, Anthropic, and Meta. OpenAI projects its revenue will increase from $36 billion this year to $350 billion in 2030. But its expenses invested in computing power, well, that will outpace its gains. According to a company presentation seen by the Financial Times, OpenAI expects that its negative free cash flow will reach $278 billion from 2026 to the end of 2030. Sources tell the New York Times that Anthropic is expected to generate more than $100 billion in annualized revenue this year. It comes as the company continues to prepare for a trading debut as soon as November. A California court has blocked part of TikTok's $400 million settlement. A Los Angeles judge tentatively opposed part of the U.S. government's agreement with the company to resolve allegations of children's privacy violations. Now, a hearing is scheduled for September 21st. Yesterday, Apple CEO John Ternissi made an appearance at the company's New York City flagship store. He was there to celebrate the launch of the iPhone 18 and iPhone Duo. And in other news, Paramount Skydance has been negotiating a settlement with California and other state attorneys general, challenging its $110 billion takeover of Warner Brothers Discovery. Sources tell Bloomberg those talks have advanced and a deal could potentially be reached in the coming days, although negotiations, they are still ongoing. Christina,
2: costing money with each passing day.
1: Of course.
2: The longer this lasts. Lisa, thank you very much. Appreciate it.
3: Thank you. All right. There was a flurry of news out of Washington late yesterday. President Trump announcing he's banning CNN, MS Now, and Politico from the White House, calling them, quote, fake news. Bloomberg News White House reporter Catherine Lucy asked about it.
4: Mr. President, enshrined in the First Amendment.
5: I dislike dishonest press like you. I think you're terrible, but I dislike dishonest. I like to see honest press.
2: Shortly after that announcement, the president posted about a deal over Greenland, writing, I am pleased to announce that the United States of America has entered into an agreement with the Kingdom of Denmark and Greenland that gives the United States permanent control over security and all other needs in Greenland, completely addressing all our many U.S. concerns. The framework does bear a resemblance to a decades-old pact between the U.S. and Denmark.
3: That's right. Meanwhile, that audio you're hearing is protesters gathering outside the Kennedy Center last night after the president floated the idea of demolishing it. Now, if you're listening on radio or can't see us, we're looking at video from Bloomberg News White House correspondent Jeff Mason. Crowds outside the Kennedy Center. I spied that on his Instagram last night.
2: Cross-platform reporting from Jeff Mason.
3: That's right. Jeff joins us now. The man never sleeps, I absolutely swear. Jeff, did you just wander down there yourself? Was this an assignment you were on, or did you, I mean, I know where you live in Washington. It's not terribly far, but it's not around the corner. Do you just want to go see what was going on and what is going on?
6: I wandered down from the White House. Yeah, I mean, I've been covering the Kennedy Center for a long time. And ironically, it has turned from an art story into a very big political story. So it was pretty interesting to see that many people outside. You haven't actually seen a lot of protests in Washington in the last year and a half since President Trump came into office. And that's emblematic in some ways of, I think, a fatigue, not only in D.C., but around the country about some of the things that he's doing that people, at least who aren't his supporters, don't like. But the Kennedy Center has become a lightning rod, certainly in this city, for and lightning rod, and also just an example or a manifestation of some of the policies that President Trump is doing and the work that he's doing to recast and remake Washington that is now really hitting a wall of opposition.
2: We have a photo here that kind of kickstarted all of this, a photographer capturing the president on Air Force One there with Bill Pulte, formerly the acting intelligence chief, on the plane. He's looking at this giant poster on which it says Kennedy Center demolished. Jeff, let me pivot to the other big story we talked about at the top, and that is the president announcing this ban on reporters from a number of media outlets. And again, that kind of colloquy between him and the reporters continued. Let's take a listen to what he had to say just about what he means by this ban.
5: Oh, the ban on the free press, right?

0: A very simple ban. I don't want him in my office. I don't want him here. I would say the ban would go as far as you can. And if they could straighten themselves out, you know, if they could straighten themselves out, I'd love it.
1: I've been looking at the response for a number of these news organizations from Jackie Heinrich, who's the president of the White House Correspondents Association. She wrote, this is about more than the rights of journalists. It's about the right of the American people to receive a full and independent account of the activities, policies, and decisions of whoever occupies the nation's highest office. Jeff, what are reporters saying about this? I should note you were the past president, a past president of the White House Correspondents Association.
2: I was, and that overlapped with the very beginning of President Trump's first term when I was in office. And what I can say is that this is part of a pattern that started then with attacks against the First Amendment by President Trump and an impact or an attempt to reduce the ability for journalists to be able to do their jobs and to attack their work. And this is also this pattern has increased during the second term. It's certainly not just at the White House. Our colleagues at the Pentagon in the mainstream media were essentially kicked out of the Pentagon for not signing agreements that would limit what they would be reporting on. The Treasury Department just within the last couple weeks excluded a number of news organizations, including Bloomberg News, the Wall Street Journal, and the New York Times from covering a meeting of finance ministers. So it is all a part of a broader effort by the president and his administration to undermine the press and to make it harder for reporters to do their jobs. To your question, David, TBD a little bit about how the press corps broadly responds to this latest ban. I think we're interested to see how the president intends to enforce it. There will almost certainly be a legal challenge by those news organizations if their reporters are kicked off the White House campus. The president has a little bit more legal backing if he enforces it in such a way that he just tries to keep reporters from those news organizations out of the Oval Office or off of Air Force One, because there is precedent for that. He has so far prevailed in a case with the Associated Press after the AP was first kicked out of the White House press pool. And a judge agreed that he had the right to determine who came into the Oval Office or went on the plane. But that is different from a broader ban from the White House complex. And that's just one of the many questions that this effort that he announced yesterday is raising.
3: And Jeff, before we let you go, obviously the president is set to announce UNGA, the General Assembly of the UN, on Tuesday. This is all coming, of course, while the conflict in Iran is still ongoing. And we want to play you a little bit of what he said last year at the UN.
4: When Operation Midnight Hammer, 7 American B-2 bombers dropped the 14 30,000-pound each bombs on Iran's key nuclear facilities, totally obliterating everything. With Iran's nuclear enrichment capacity demolished, I immediately brokered an end to the 12-day war, as it's called, between Israel and Iran, with both sides agreeing to fight no longer.
3: How much has changed in a year? So obviously the president and the White House has said once again that there was a threat that they needed to go after, and is that conflict with Iran. What are we expecting? How is he going to frame the war in his remarks this time around?
2: Well, I think it's a good question. It's certainly a big speech for him, and I'm not sure how warm of a reception he's going to get at the UN General Assembly. But given the tension between allies that the president has created with his policies and with his words, but certainly Iran is a top foreign policy topic at UNGA, as we call it. And as you called it, Christina, he is going to be meeting with Gulf leaders on the sidelines of the General Assembly meeting. In terms of his speech itself, we've seen the president's rhetoric on Iran change just within the last couple weeks. For some time since they got rid of the MOU, the agreement for a ceasefire, the president had been saying and said to me directly that he was not looking for a deal and not necessarily even looking for a quick end to the war. He shifted that rhetoric a little bit within this last week, and maybe he will say that again. But again, this is also a conflict that the president has used mixed messages to describe really from the very beginning. And you mentioned Greenland at the very top of this segment as well. I think foreign policy broadly is an issue where he has used a lot of contradictions. And that is that just is part of the DNA of who President Trump is as a leader. And it will shine through, I suspect, in that speech at UNGA as well.
3: All right. Jeff Mason, our White House correspondent, joining us from Washington. Thank you, Jeff.
1: Jeff, thank you very much. Could turn on to Suzanne Maloney, who joins us now. She is the head of foreign policy at the Brookings Institution. Great to have her perspective on this Saturday morning. Suzanne, thank you very much for being here. And we're looking ahead to this meeting that's going to happen on the sidelines, or meetings that are going to happen on the sidelines between President Trump and Middle Eastern leaders. And I'm curious sort of how you think about the import of those conversations. It was just last weekend, I think, we were waiting to see what would happen with Gulf leaders gathering to talk about a resolution to the conflict with Iran. Lo, that didn't happen. How important are these talks going to be in the week ahead?
5: Thanks so much for having me this morning. I think this is a crucial week for hopefully restarting some diplomatic activity around a resolution to this war. Clearly, that's what leaders in the region are seeking. Certainly, the neighbors of Iran that have been implicated in this war and continue to face attacks both from Iran and from the Houthi militia, which has a close alignment with Iran. And we've seen that even today with attacks on the Riyadh airport from the Houthis. So they're looking for some kind of an arrangement that will at least draw a close to the active phase of this conflict, create more certainty and predictability about transit through the Strait of Hormuz, and really put this conflict on the back burner. The president, for his part, is looking for something that he can brandish as a victory. And so those two theories of the case may not align well.
3: It's such an interesting time to be covering UNGA. I was telling David, I had a source of mine who's been coming to this for decades text me, "I'll see you at possibly the last UN General Assembly ever." I think that's a tad fatalistic, but it is indicative a bit of where multilateralism is at this time.
1: And the UN in particular.
3: And the UN in particular. Has this become outdated? Is this effective anymore, other than it does get a lot of these people in the room together? But is that almost as far as it goes?
5: Well, look, there's an enormous amount of activity that goes along with UNGA every year. There's an enormous amount of work around climate issues, around development issues, around global education. And so this is not purely an opportunity for security. I think that there are a lot of people who would like to see some reform to the United Nations system, including President Trump, who would like to see this become a more effective body. But it is still a conduit for the types of conversations and gatherings that can actually make progress at an incremental level on some of the very big issues that are facing the world. And I think it is a unique opportunity and gathering in which we not only have Gulf leaders, Israeli leaders, but also Iranian leaders coming to New York. And we have seen in the past that offers on the sidelines at least some pathway for conversation and dialogue.
1: Suzanne, your specialty is energy and energy in the context of the Middle East. And there was this announcement yesterday from Saudi Aramco that they're not going to be able to deliver oil to Europe. And I'm curious what that says. Obviously, a great disappointment to Europe, obviously compounding the problems that we've seen with refining globally, means for the global energy market. How should we think about, yes, the damage that its East-West pipeline has sustained and what that means for the oil market and oil and energy going forward here?
5: I think we're just seeing a huge amount of unpredictability about energy markets. We've seen some progress in terms of the United States being able to help guide ships and enable at least some passage through the Strait of Hormuz that has restored about 5 to 7 million barrels a day of oil coming out of the Gulf. But of course, the Iranians and the Houthis have responded in ways that have now compromised some of the workarounds, particularly the East-West pipeline and transit through the Red Sea and the Bab el-Mandeb now being potentially locked as a result of the latest Houthi offensive there. And so, you know, I think what we're hearing from JP Morgan and other analysts is just that we really can't predict how energy markets are going to unfold. We are in a tight position, but we haven't seen the kind of exponential escalation in prices that would have catastrophic impact on the global economy. We've been able to muddle through in part because of the willingness of the Chinese to downgrade some of their own demand. If that continues to be the case, we probably can muddle through till the end of the year. But I think there's going to be increasing anxiety. And obviously, there are political implications around the world here at home for the midterms and for other governments that are facing rising public dissatisfaction with increased prices.
1: Christina, Suzanne Maloney reading the same note as you, that same JP Morgan.
3: I know, that made me feel like I
1: throwing their hands up in
3: I
1: the,
3: did something
1: in the air,
3: right there.
1: Unable to forecast, yes.
3: I appreciate that. When you look at the Middle East and the difficulties they're having in getting their product to market, How do you think that plays into the power structures in the region if this becomes a consistent problem? You know, that is a source of income for many of these governments. They are trying to diversify. Can they diversify fast enough? And is this going to become an issue for some of these states that rely on these funds to keep their populations happy?
5: Well, it already is an issue for a number of governments. We've seen the hardest hit are countries like Qatar and Kuwait that are effectively very much blocked from export markets. The Qataris built an incredible economy on the basis of their natural gas and their ability to produce and supply in very quick fashion. And that is compromised in a way that's hard to see a long-term solution that doesn't involve some kind of a diplomatic resolution of the Strait of Hormuz. There are no workarounds for the massive gas industry in Qatar right now. So we're already seeing those implications. I think, you know, it's not just a question of how quickly can these countries make a transition to a post-petroleum economy. The war has implications, very negative implications for that transition, because what we've seen is the Iranians, certainly during the active phase of the war, and now the Houthis as well, targeting economic infrastructure, whether it's airports, hotels, data centers, which is a big part of the push for advanced technology and transitioning the economies. So, you know, all of this, it really does come down to one important priority and imperative for all the governments in the region, which is to find some kind of a denouement to this war, even if it is not a full-fledged resolution, something that it does enable them to return to their really ambitious plans for remaking their economies and their societies.
1: Suzanne, I know we want to get to China here because, of course, we have this big summit taking place in Washington this week. So let me do it in this fashion. I was struck, and I think I have the sequencing right here, that we had Riyadh pressuring Beijing to pressure Tehran to do something about the Houthis. And I'm curious of how you see China's involvement in this conflict. Of course, we've seen many representatives of these Middle Eastern nations making their way to Beijing to meet with leadership there. China has not been actively involved here. Do you see them playing a more forceful role here in trying to find some resolution to this conflict in the months ahead?
5: I think that's unlikely. I think the Chinese are quite happy with the current set of circumstances in which the United States is bogged down in a war once again that it appears to be underperforming in the Middle East. And that, really does distract Washington from perhaps a different approach to China. And it really diverts some of the resources that the United States would need to have a more active military presence in the Indo-Pacific. So this is a conflict that the Chinese have been able to utilize to demonstrate their own energy resilience. There's always been a lot of discussion about the fact that China is so heavily reliant on oil that emanates from the Gulf states, whereas the United States is now one of the leading oil producers in the world. In fact, because the Chinese have built up such an incredible strategic reserve, and because they have also moved so quickly to electrify their own economy, they have demonstrated that they're able to ride out even the most significant disruption to energy in history. And I think that in many respects is probably boosting China's soft power around the world.
3: Do we have any insight yet into how or why the Chinese pulled back from their imports at the start of the war so significantly?
5: I think it's one factor that many analysts were not anticipating. Yeah. And the fact that we've been able to ride out this disruption without even higher prices around the world, particularly in Asia, I think has been a real credit to the Chinese decision to do so. They had begun to resume purchases. It's going to be interesting to watch how they navigate this latest period where we are seeing more oil come out of the Gulf, but also new disruptions to the Red Sea and to the Bab el-Mandeb. So, the Chinese, I think, obviously want to avoid a collapse of their own export markets. So they had a stake in trying to ensure that there wasn't a global economic catastrophe as a result of this war.
1: Suzanne, you've seen many state visits like the one that we're going to see this week. I know that you worked for Condoleezza Rice and policy planning, and you've kind of lived through the laying of the groundwork leading up to these summits. And I'm curious of what you make of this one in particular and what you think is likely to come out of it. I think, candidly, a few weeks back, I thought it was going to be almost entirely focused on trade and rare earths. And now we have AI taking such a principal role here, as we see, at least in terms of the conversations that are going to be taking place. What are your expectations and what deliverables do you anticipate there coming out of this, if any?
5: Well, I will refer to one of my colleagues, Ryan Haas, who directs our China Center at Brookings, who earlier this week described the outcomes as likely to be no real breakthrough, but also no real breakdown in the relationship. Both sides are invested in ensuring that this is both perceived in their own capitals as a successful summit. There's likely to be, as we've heard from the Treasury Secretary, a short-term extension of the denouement of the trade war between the two countries, perhaps not a long-term extension. And, I think the real question is, how many more summits will we see in the months to come between President Trump and Chairman Xi? And what will this mean for the United States economy and for the global economy if, in fact, we see continued cooperation between the two sides?
3: All right, Susan Maloney, she is the VP and Director of Foreign Policy at the Brookings Institute. Thank you so much for joining us. And as we've been talking about, that sudden announcement late Friday from President Trump may have taken the pressure off a politically perilous notion of the U.S. trying to take over Greenland by force. The president posting on social media that an agreement with Denmark would give the U.S. permanent control over the security of the Arctic island and will immediately begin developing a large military presence there. Now, remember, Greenland is independent, but Denmark handles their foreign policy and their national security.
1: Yes, important nuance. A U.S. official said the agreement would ban any non-NATO bases on the island and adversaries from making investments that could threaten the U.S. Lou Lukens is a former U.S. diplomat, now a senior partner with Signum Global Advisors. He joins us now from Greenland's capital. He's been leading a trip there of investors to Greenland. Let me start there if I could. And I'm just curious, you've been on the ground, you've been meeting with officials there in Greenland. How much did this catch you by surprise, this announcement from the president that we gather is going to be codified next week here in New York at the U.N. General Assembly?
6: Well, we met in Copenhagen on our way here with the senior career diplomat in the Danish foreign ministry, and we also met with the U.S. ambassador, and both of them indicated that talks, they were very sort of tight-lipped about the details, but both of them seemed to indicate that the talks were proceeding well. It was a bit of a surprise that the announcement came this quickly, but not completely out of the blue. I think that Greenland, Denmark, and the United States have been working behind the scenes very quietly for months now to try to come to an agreement that would give Donald Trump what he wanted while also preserving Danish and Greenlandic autonomy over their affairs.
3: But it seems to me that there really isn't that much difference in this deal. We've got to see the details, but it's just kind of reinforcing and codifying what was already there. The U.S. did have an agreement to build military bases that it kind of pulled back from. I was in Greenland summer before last, and they welcomed any kind of investment. I mean, they need housing help, they need roads, they need development of minerals and resources. What has really changed, if anything, from this agreement? And it still has to get ratified in Denmark, right?
6: Correct. And honestly, it is not that much different. And the U.S. has had full basing rights here, overflight rights, since 1951. So that aspect of it is not new at all. I think what's a little bit new, and again, we haven't seen the details, but there's apparently language that allows the U.S. to block the basing or the deployment of non-NATO troops in Greenland. There are no non-NATO troops here, and there's no prospect right now that there ever would be. And also would give the United States sort of right of first refusal or right to refuse investments, foreign investments, especially by China and Russia. But again, Russia and China are not here right now. Their boats aren't off the coast of Greenland. They're not looking at investments here. Greenland, this island, desperately wants investment. They're very happy to have U.S. investment. So this agreement doesn't really seem to sort of move the needle forward very much beyond where we were before this all happened.
1: Talk a bit about the kind of investment they are welcoming or would like to see more of. I've talked a lot with my colleague Joe Doe, who covers a lot of mining, has been to Greenland on a couple of trips. And he said a huge problem with this territory is it's so hard to navigate, hard to get around, that if you're going to build things, it's incredibly difficult just geographically. What did you hear from the people with whom you spoke there about sort of where there is interest? What sectors in particular have the most interest and potential for investors from outside the island?
6: I would say infrastructure, sort of tourist infrastructure, so hotels, they desperately need hotels here, and also mining. But let me just paint a little picture to give the audience sort of an idea of how difficult this is. Greenland is the size of Alaska and Texas combined, has a population of 56,000 people who are spread out over about 17 cities, one city, 17 towns, and 54 small settlements, none of which are connected by roads. So you can't get from between these communities except by flying or by boat or by dog sled up north. So it's a very harsh terrain. It's a very difficult place to do business. The infrastructure needs to kind of to create or to develop the mining industry here to develop hydropower. There's huge potential in mining and hydropower, but it's very, very difficult. And they have 0% unemployment here. Very small population. Everyone works. They desperately need a workforce and laborers to come in and do these projects.
3: What needs to come first? Is it possible for these two things to come simultaneously? I've been there twice. I went with Secretary of State Blinken, and we flew into what was then the largest airstrip, which was in a place called, I think I'm going to get it right, Kangerlussuaq, which is closer into the interior. And you had to take a plane to Nuuk because, to your point, there are virtually no interior roads. So is there enough interest, is there enough there for the resources to warrant building the kind of heavy road infrastructure that would be needed to get that stuff to, I guess there's a port that can handle it, or would that have to be built as well? How many years are we looking out to make this really viable?
6: You're right. It's a bit of a chicken and egg situation. They have expanded the airport in Nuuk, so you can fly into Nuuk now instead of having to transfer that base, which I did 15 years ago with then Secretary of State Hillary Clinton. But part of the cost of these infrastructure development projects is the infrastructure. So it's not just, if you're looking at a mining project, you're not just doing the mining itself, you're also having to build a port, build roads within that community to be able to extract and process, or not process, but extract and ship out these minerals. So, it's sort of side by side. It's not one before the other. It all has to happen simultaneously.
1: I'm very curious sort of how the conversation changes as a result of what was announced yesterday, and sort of what the general feeling has been like. And Greenland, again, you were there for a couple of days on this most recent trip, but I was thinking back to the conversation at the World Economic Forum in Davos earlier this year, where President Trump came out with a lot of bombast. It seemed like, I would assume, Greenland was living under this shadow, what might happen here. Does this allay a lot of that ambiguity? And I guess for those with whom you're working here, does it make investment more attractive or viable, no longer having that threat of uncertainty seemingly looming as large as it has?
6: So I think at the same time, they are happy that threat seems to be gone. There's still a huge level of sort of suspicion or distrust, I guess, around Donald Trump. There's a feeling here and in Copenhagen, by the way, that everything that Donald Trump has gotten in this deal, he could have just asked for nicely a year and a half ago, and he would have gotten it, right? So the whole, like, we're going to invade, we're going to take over Greenland was sort of an unnecessary distraction, which has left, I think, a bad taste for many Greenlandic people. They're happy about U.S. investment. They're happy that the notion that the U.S. will take over Greenland and take away its sovereignty is now no longer an issue. But at the same time, they feel a little bit sort of upset about the whole way this thing has happened.
3: When you talk about the path forward with development in Greenland, obviously this is a place that has been exploited by colonial powers, which is why I think the ovations from the U.S. got such a resistance, because they feel like they've finally gained some modicum of independence. But I did go back again last summer. I took that first United commercial flight. You can fly from Newark to Nuuk. It's 4.5 hours. I highly recommend it. And there were shirts everywhere that said Greenland for Greenlanders. There were anti-Donald Trump slogans. But when you spoke to people, they were actually very kind and very interested in America and interested in better schools for people there on the ground, better resources within Greenland, because so much of that, they still have to go to Denmark for higher education. They still have to go to Denmark to access certain things. Is that part of some of these deals, is building out things their population needs in return for some of those mineral rights or industrial rights?
6: I don't think so. And they actually, they basically, the bulk of the budget here, the government spending, is based on a block grant that they get every year from Denmark. So Denmark transfers a huge amount of money, and that's what sort of funds all these social services and schools and hospitals and things in Greenland. And the more money they make from minerals, that block grant is then reduced. So they have to find sort of a fine balance between becoming self-sustaining economically without losing access to this big block of money from Denmark. Were Greenland ever to become fully independent, they would lose that block grant completely. And this is part of the debate. Like, all Greenlanders basically think that at some point Greenland should be completely autonomous and independent from Denmark. But they're all very sort of, nobody wants to see that quickly. They all recognize that they've got a long ways to go before they can really be economically independent and cut those ties completely.
1: Oh, it's been great to talk to you. I always have talked to Charles Myers as well, your colleague from Signum Advisors. And you do this kind of frontier investment. Hey, before I let you go, I could just ask you, I think last we spoke with him, he'd just been in Caracas and had come back. Who is interested largely in this space? What kind of fortitude do you have to be a kind of frontier investor looking at these markets that aren't ignored but not as widely loved as many others are?
6: Yeah, I mean, look, we had people on this trip from mining companies, from logistics companies, and from big investment firms. And so, you know, it's I mean, Caracas is obviously, and I was on that trip too, is very different from Nook, Greenland. It's not that you need so much fortitude. I think we provide our clients who come on these trips with an opportunity to meet. We met with senior government officials here. We met with senior diplomats. We met with members of the private sector to really come and on the ground get a real sense for what the investment outlook is and how one does business here. And I think hearing firsthand on the ground is just, you know, incredibly valuable and something that you just can't pick up from, you know, reading the newspapers or browsing online.
3: Ambassador Lou Lucan, thank you so much. We're going to have to tag along on one of these cool trips at some point. Global Advisors Senior Partner. Thank you for joining us.
1: Really appreciate it. All right, a reminder for tomorrow. Bloomberg this weekend will be broadcasting live from the Qatar Economic Forum. We're going to have special coverage on Bloomberg Television and Radio, Bloomberg.com, the Bloomberg Business app, from 7 o'clock Wall Street time to 1 p.m., the normal show from 7 to 10. And then we're going to bring you all of those plenary sessions that take place afterwards. Some incredible conversations taking place. And Christine and I will both be there moderating some of those panels.
3: That's right. We've got leaders. We've got business officials. It's going to be a really interesting afternoon. And now we're going to go to Lisa with the headlines.
7: All right, we'll start with the war in Ukraine, where at least 10 people were injured. It was following a Russian attack in Odessa. The State Emergency Service of Ukraine says it included people who were driving or walking by this building, as well as two rescue workers. Saudi Arabian authorities issued air raid alerts early Saturday for Riyadh. It's the first time in the capital since the height of the U.S.-Iran war in March and April. The Saudi civil defense said the danger had lifted soon after the alerts. Other areas across Saudi Arabia also received similar warnings overnight. U.S. Central Command says the price tag for the Iran war has grown to $43.6 billion as of September 3rd. A Congressional Budget Office report released Tuesday said the war had cost $38 billion through August 1st. The new breakdown, well, it shows weapons costs jumped by more than $6 billion in just over a month. The Pentagon is moving forward with mandatory testosterone testing for male service members 30 and over. Now, Defense Secretary Pete Hegseth, he announced that program in July and said it was necessary to allow them to operate at their absolute best. The new guidance released outlines how the program would work. And President Donald Trump says his son will repay a Russian oligarch for his wedding party. The president was asked about the controversy during a news conference at the Oval Office yesterday. Trump had previously tried to downplay the matter, saying it was common for those who know a bride or groom to pay for her wedding. David and Christina.
1: That's the old custom of the bride's family paying for the wedding and the Russian oligarch paying for the party to follow.
3: Yeah, it's a thing. It's a thing. Yeah. Time-honored tradition. All right. Thanks, Lisa.
1: Thank you, Lisa. All right, coming up here, are there more federal rate hikes to come? We're going to dig into that with Joe Quinlan of Merrill and Bank of America. What to expect in the weeks ahead. That's on Bloomberg this weekend. Coming up next, right here on Bloomberg TV, radio, Bloomberg.com, and the Bloomberg Business app.
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15: Oh, hello there. Just wanted to say, Primer is back. We've been scouring the frontiers of science and technology to help explain the difference between the next gold rush and whatever this thing is. And in season two, we're upping the stakes. More danger.
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17: 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Right now, we do not.
15: More science.
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15: And more CEOs that can nail the photo shoot.
20: Hundreds and hundreds of billions of dollars are at stake.
21: While the problems are economic, the solutions are too.
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34: My old mentor, Roger Staubach, who told me when I transitioned, football will never leave you, but you need to leave it.
35: Wow.
34: Everyone has a dream, and a lot of dreams are, you know, my dream is to play football and play professional football, and you get the dream comes true, but it is going to end. And the day it ends, the day before it ends, you're one of the best in the world. Great. The next day you wake up, that's gone. What are you great at? And the truth is nothing, right? I'm not great at anything else.
36: I talk about it all the time, Steve, is this whole idea of it's not from penthouse to penthouse. And what I mean by that is you played for 15, 20 years and you're in the penthouse. That doesn't mean that you come to the business world and you're going to be in the penthouse. You don't start in the third floor or the lobby. You actually have to start in the basement.

0: Today, the Middle East and Africa face a pivotal moment. Geopolitical events can reshape the world economy overnight. 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Bloomberg Horizons brings you the insight behind the headlines with on-the-ground reporting, regional expertise, and the global context you need to stay ahead.
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4: Thank you for joining us live on Bloomberg This Week, and I'm Lisa Mateo. Let's update you on today's top stories. At a MAGA event yesterday, Vice President J.D. Vance, he defended the Trump administration's policies and the state's GOP candidates on the November ballot. Vance praised Zach Lane, the GOP nominee for governor.
5: He's a farmer. He's a businessman. He's a guy who actually signed a paycheck, not just received a paycheck. He's also a sixth-generation Iowan, and above all, he is a person who wakes up every single day and thinks about how we can defend the jobs, the prosperity, and the public safety of Iowans from every single walk of life.
4: It was Vance's second trip to the state this year. Well, U.S. Trade Representative Jamison Greer will now join Treasury Secretary Scott Bessent in talks with Chinese officials in New York tomorrow. It comes ahead of the meeting between President Trump and Chinese President Xi Jinping on Thursday in Washington. And the White House has released an itinerary for the planned meeting between the two leaders. On Wednesday, President Trump will greet Xi and his wife as they arrive at Joint Base Andrews. On Thursday, they'll hold meetings during the day, followed by a state dinner. And then on Friday, they'll host Xi and his wife for tea at the White House before they depart back for Joint Base Andrews. David and Christina.
6: Very exciting to watch all this unfold. I mean, we'll see what happens, but it's going to be a busy 3 days.
7: It will be really interesting. Okay, thanks, Lisa.
6: All right, stocks ended the week mixed, mostly unchanged, following the Fed's unanimous decision to raise interest rates. The Dow finished down 1.7%, its worst showing since March.
7: The tech-heavy NASDAQ rose along with major chip stocks, showing renewed confidence in that AI spending. Joining us now, Joe Quinlan. He's head of market strategy at Merrill and Bank of America Private Bank. All right, Joe, I don't really know where to start. I guess I'm going to ask you, what is your take? What does it say that the Fed decided to make this decision unanimously?
8: Well, it shows you there's a united Fed in the sense that they're looking at inflation. They agree it's above target, obviously, and they got to do more about it. So I like that in that sense. There wasn't much dissent at all. And it kind of sets us up for further rate hikes coming down the pipe. So that's what I think was a good tone, good backdrop. Shows that the Fed's on the job. We had worries earlier about this new chairman, but I think those worries are behind us.
6: Joe, as the press conference unfolded, I was looking at the movement in bonds. I think that's kind of our inclination to do so, most of us. And yet we saw stocks. I don't know
7: movement.
6: About you. We did see stocks sink during the course of his commentary. And I'm curious what this increase does mean for the stock market going forward, particularly if it's not one and done, if there are more hikes to come.
8: The market's ready for more rate hikes, whether it's two more, three in the 2027. We'll see. So they're parsing that data. But they're also the market's also looking at the pressure that's coming from higher energy costs, what that can mean for profits. But the good news is you've got an economy right now, nominal terms expanding around 8%, real terms closer to 4%. So the market's equities in general are feeling OK about this cycle being higher rates because it's going into a very robust economy. Could that weaken 6 months from now? We'll see. But we're starting off on strong footing, and that's keeping the market where it is at or near all-time highs.
7: I do want to ask selfishly, we saw the 30-year mortgage rate is nearing 7%. It had the biggest weekly gain in a year. Do you think that will finally start to come down at some point? Am I ever going to be able to buy a house, or am I just going to rent while David Gura sits here?
6: She's asking this of everybody, Joe. It's not just you.
8: David's got a 3% probably.
7: So probably. All right. What does this mean for me ever being able to afford a house or an apartment or something?
8: It's going to be tough for the housing market, no doubt about it. But, 7% seems high historically. That's kind of the average close to, but we were spoiled early on, particularly during the pandemic, as David knows. Mm-hmm. So, yes, but here's the key. The housing market's around 16-17% of GDP. That is definitely slowing or going to go backwards. But we got other parts of the economy, very robust, energy, technology, financial services, transportation. So, there's worries about a recession or continuing drag from housing, but it's not going to really, I think, damage the overarching growth of the U.S. economy.
6: Joe, let me turn back to what we saw in technology stocks. And so the week kicked off with a lot of fear and anxiety surrounding AI. I think there was an expectation going into Monday that might manifest itself some in those stocks, the hyperscalers and other big tech stocks. Then we saw this reversal over the course of the week. What do you attribute that to? When you look, for instance, at software stocks, for example, they ended the week much higher than I think a lot of folks expected after a lot of anxiety about sort of the death of software. What accounts for that? How do you think the tech stocks are processing this kind of roiling conversation about, well, really our very existence that seems to have been having here over the last couple of days?
7: Nice existential crisis on top of everything else. Yeah,
8: I mean, if we're not going to be here in 2030, you know, I guess go all in right now, so to speak. Our clients, you know, at the Merrill platform, when they see a pullback in tech in particular, they want to buy it. Right. Some of these companies are still they're attractively valued here. There's good long term prospects for productivity. Everyone's using technology. I think we're still early innings on the adoption, the productivity that comes with it. So we've noticed very clearly that when there's a tech pullback, whether it's software, some of the semiconductors, that's where people are leaning into and buying the dips. And I think that continues. And I think overall, there's still a good earnings backdrop in the 27 and 28. So this, you know, it hangs in there. And I don't think it's going to go away anytime soon in terms of the upward momentum.
7: Do you think you're going to see a pivot? You're having this group pause, kind of a group timeout with all the big AI giants kind of reevaluating how they put guardrails on these things, whether or not they need oversight. But there's also a financial element to this, too. And that's the self-thinking models are not as profitable as the task-based AI. Do you think that's part of it here? And do you think you'll see a shift more to the tokenization form of this technology so that they can profitize and make back some of these huge CapEx expenditures they've been putting out?
8: Yeah, that's a great question. And that's kind of front and center in terms of our conversations. Like, what does it look like in 2030? What's the earnings? But we could see something interesting evolve this week between President Trump and the Chinese leader Xi, because, you know, the competition is really coming from China in terms of large language models. Can the United States and China kind of map out some regulatory backdrop that sets the global standards? That would be very interesting. That would have ramifications for the group. But there's a lot of known unknowns in this space about profitability, usage, adoption. And I would say the Chinese competition, because the large language models of China, they're being more embraced and used here in the United States, creating that competitive pressures. So a lot to talk through.
6: Joe, I think Wall Street widely paying a lot more attention to energy than maybe folks would have in the past. Kind of a niche thing. Commodity specialists and traders have been into it, not the rest of the crew. But here we see oil prices playing such a huge role in the markets more broadly. And then when it comes to refined products, I want to get your sense of sort of what this uptick, this spike in diesel prices is going to mean for various sectors, certain companies in particular. How worried are you about that kind of from a broader market perspective?
8: I'm very concerned, David, in the sense that I just spent a lot of time in the Midwest talking to a lot of the bank clients, aviation, truckers, you know, the manufacturers. And that is their number one concern. It used to be immigration, the lack of workers, where's all the workers? Now it's the diesel cost. And when you look at Russia, China, the U.S., the capacity isn't there. It's been taking offline. Or China now is going to pull back, restrict their refined exports. So that's a real pain point, the diesel prices. And this is what Kevin Warsh and the Fed has to look at in terms of like, okay, how do we get inflation to roll over? And it's going to be hard to bring inflation down when diesel prices are so elevated.
7: But those prices, I mean, this is not getting resolved anytime soon unless these leaders come here in New York, have some sort of great dinner, and all decide to fix this. It seems very unlikely. You just mentioned, and you've written, you know, U.S. exceptionalism, that the U.S. economy has this ability to absorb shocks. But at some point, if you're looking at the drivers that are growing the economy, AI, energy dependent, you know, so many other sectors require energy. Where is the pressure point? Where does the rubber hits the road and you're going to start to see that weighing on the economy more?
8: I think that will keep, to your point, that keeps the markets in check here, at least near term, right? From going, you know, busting higher, because that is a pain point. But there's a lot of activity beneath the surface. You know, France, the EU, Canada, the United States, Japan, we're trying to work out some critical stockpiling needs. So we're heading into the winter months. We've got the capacity taken offline. Everyone's stretched. Reserves are low. So I do think that keeps the market on edge. And you're right, until we get the all clear or more supply coming in down the road, then we can move higher. But this is a real pain point. And as we started out, it keeps the Fed in play, right? Our team is looking for a rate hike in October, December. That's in line with the street where we're going. So not until we get over this diesel pain point can the Fed say, okay, we've got it. We can start to pause or think about cutting. That's a story for later in 2027.
7: I'll have to be back.
6: We'll talk to you about it then. Joe, thank you very much. Joe Quinlan there, a strategist, Merrill and B of A Private Bank. Appreciate your time on this Saturday.
7: So all right. The list is in of America's top business schools, which are the best for your money and which are the best for you to make money. That's coming up next.
6: You can take us with you no matter where you go. You can watch us on Bloomberg TV, listen on Bloomberg Radio, stream the show live on the Bloomberg Business app or at Bloomberg.com. 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Stay with us.
2: Today's CFOs are reshaping the C-suite. Bloomberg's chief future officer shines a spotlight on these dynamic leaders.
3: What's the skill set that you would advise every aspiring CFO to develop?
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10: I think analytical skills are important. 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
13: 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And I think that all of that is what kind of builds out being a successful CFO.
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16: Western countries, all of them are cutting funding to Africa. And some of these programs were supported by funding coming from Western countries, like for human resources, for testing, for transportation of samples. And suddenly, African countries have to think how to fund money and to cover this gap. But it takes some time. And I think the combination of all of these factors are fueling this mistrust that we see at community level. We value the support we got and we are still getting from the US. And we think that if we continue to work together, and there is no reason for the US not to work with Africa CDC, Africa CDC is the leader in terms of public health in Africa.
17: Africa, a region rife with potential for growth and opportunities, but not without its challenges. 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
18: we have been building up the testimonials from farmers, some who said that their yield had gone from 5 bags to 72 bags because of the ability to have the information at the right time.
17: Premieres September 25th, only on Bloomberg.
7: Welcome back to Bloomberg This Weekend. I'm Christina Ruffini here with David Gura and Lisa Mateo. Bloomberg Business Week has released their best business school rankings for 2026 to 2027, with AI playing a key role in the development of these schools.
6: Joining us now to discuss these ratings and the impact AI is making on business schools is Bloomberg Business Week senior editor Dimitri Kesanidis. Dimitri, great to have you with us. Let's start with who's at the top and who seems to be perennially at the top of this list.
7: Yes, it's Stanford.
6: Stanford's GSB. Why? What is so magical, seemingly, about the GSB relative to the rest of these business schools?
19: You know, they've managed to hold on to the top spot in a lot of the key indexes that we've developed as part of our methodology over the past 6 years. Very top of the list is compensation, and then networking and entrepreneurship. They have a very strong hold on these things, and they're getting high marks both from their alumni, given historically how they've done and the jobs and the work that their alums have had and gone into in technology, and from their recent graduates. So there are small differentials from from the top schools at the top of the list. But Stanford, it does seem like it's a perennial thing, and we don't know when it's going to end. We're waiting for that year when it's not. But I think that they're continuing to deliver in the ways and in the way the world is changing, right? Technology, AI, and more. They've got a lot of what people are looking for in a business school.
6: And it's beautiful. It's a beautiful
9: not
6: place. Northern California.
9: Not to mention.
19: And it's very nice. Yes, exactly.
9: That's a look at. So you spoke with a lot of students. You polled a lot of students. What do they value most in an MBA?
19: You know, it's interesting because there are these indexes that we measure, but then we solicit comments from them. And by and large, and this ties into the theme of AI, because the comments are all about these human elements, right? Mm-hmm. The connections with their cohort, the way they feel supported by their faculty members, feeling as though they're really all united in something, that they're meeting interesting people from around the world. And the negative comments aren't really very negative. Like, we ask them for both pros and cons. They don't single out too many things, except maybe they're not happy with the way the career services office was supporting them. But the pro comments, what do you like most about this program, overwhelmingly point to the types of things that we're very worried about losing right now in the world. And so that's a very interesting piece of it. I think the learning aspect and the way that they are feeling as though they have faculty members who are guiding them in the right way with respect to what they're being taught and how they're being sort of introduced to work at the level that they're going to be pursuing once they've got the degree is another piece that they're very keen on.
7: Can you talk through who else rounded out the top five or top 10 and where you saw movements? Anybody lose a spot or gain a spot?
19: Sure. I mean, there's always lose a spot, gain a spot. Those are not very significant moves. Stanford's at the top. You know, consistently over the last several years, we've seen Wharton very high. Wharton places very high. Actually, Wharton places higher on compensation than Stanford does.
7: Oh, interesting.
19: I think we see Wharton at the top. We see Harvard at the top. We see Northwestern, Kellogg at the top. We see Columbia sort of within the top 15. We see Chicago within the top 15. MIT Sloan.
7: UVA did well, I thought.
19: UVA always does very well. Oh, UVA has a very strong program, very, you know, case method heavy.
7: Yeah.
19: Harvard is the be-all end-all when it comes to the case method type of teaching. UVA it comes very close, and that's one area where, again, we're really questioning now, what is AI going to do to this way of teaching, and are we going to see it go away, or are we going to see it evolve in interesting ways? And that's just a little preview to a story that we're coming out with Woo-hoo. On Tuesday.
6: Do you want to talk a little bit more about? I mean, I'm very curious of how, or the degree to which, these schools are embracing AI, looking at it with some trepidation, or really starting to think through how it might change the curriculum.
19: Yeah, I mean, we're seeing everything, right? Because it's moving very quickly, and what they're reacting to is what's happening in the business world. Mm. And they're really very concerned about doing this in a way that makes, again, students and graduates feel as though they're prepared to get a job. Because at the end of the day, what they want is to get this degree. The degree is really
7: a
19: vehicle
7: to
19: pay off the degree, but get the job that they believe the MBA is positioning them for. And when they see what's happening in the business world, it's like, oh my gosh, we have to keep up with what's happening there. So we're seeing a really wide span of activity, whether they're incorporating it just in their own preparation for going into the class and teaching it to students. So with the case study, for example, you know, we had a really interesting discussion, the reporter and I both, with two professors at Harvard, Mitchell Weiss and Kareem Lakhani, who are among the real sort of leaders at Harvard on this, about how AI is helping them to kind of anticipate the questions on cases that they're going to get from students so that they can then be prepared to come back at things in a way that isn't just going to keep everybody in this sort of AI bubble that's going to continue to challenge them. We see several schools developing lots of bots across every department in every way, going whole hog in. We don't really know where that's going to lead. Some schools told us, we surveyed schools, we'll talk to you about what we're doing today, but in 6 months, we might scrap it all. And be doing something different. We might not use it as much in teaching. You don't see anybody who's made it a requirement of the core curriculum. You do see them incorporating it in ways in which they understand, and they're very aware that whatever they say, students are going to use it. They're probably going to use it for research. They're most definitely going to use it for job search and career prep, interview prep. And then beyond that, you know, business school students aren't really writing a lot of term papers, right? It's not the sort of work that you're doing at that level. So how else are you using it? You're using it as a as a way to just kind of delve a little more deeply into some of the things that you're doing. And really, job search, that's another big piece we have coming in the next week, is in what way is it supporting their efforts to get a job? And then how is it factoring into what kind of job they're getting?
6: So. Rachel, great to see you. Thank you very much.
19: Thank
6: doing
19: you.
6: Doing these rankings year after year. Worth checking out Bloomberg.com and on the terminal as well.
7: Absolutely. We are coming up on 9 a.m. in New York. Straight ahead, we're going to have a live interview with Utah Governor Spencer Cox. He's been on our show once before. We did that array of four governors.
6: Four governors. So you had your hands full with all of them.
7: He's written a book. Oh, that's right. You weren't here. He's written a book. He's coming back. We're going to talk about it straight ahead on Bloomberg This Weekend. The next hour starts right now. Stick with us.

0: Welcome to Bloomberg This Weekend, live from New York with David Gura, Christina Ruffini, and Lisa Mateo. The latest headlines, key analysis, big interviews, and the stories that hit home on your days off.
1: Welcome to Bloomberg This Weekend, coming to you live from our world headquarters in New York. I'm Christina Ruffini.
2: I'm David Gura, alongside Lisa Mateo. It is Saturday, September the 19th, and a lot of news on this Saturday morning coming out of the White House in Washington, D.C., where you should say the president is preparing for this big summit that he has coming up, Christina, in just a few days' time. The president of China making his way to Washington for all manner of talks, many of which will focus on trade, AI, critical minerals, and as Nick Burns, the former ambassador to China, pointed out to us, this is the first of what could be three conversations these leaders could have one-on-one in the months ahead if this one goes well. So obviously a hugely consequential relationship and one we're going to be watching very closely here play out over the course of the next few days.
1: Absolutely. And we have some breaking news out of the White House. I'm going to tease that a bit. But before we get to that, we're going to go to Lisa Mateo with the updates.
3: All right. Let's see what happened last night in Washington. Thousands of protesters, they took to the John F. Kennedy Center. And this was last night to protest President Donald Trump's plans for the performing arts facility. The president, who has been fighting to have his name placed on the building, he's threatened to tear it down. Now, the Kennedy Center board, they voted Tuesday to close the center indefinitely for repairs. That came hours after a U.S. district judge blocked their plans to return Trump's name to the facility. President Trump was busy yesterday making a number of announcements, including the U.S. reaching a security deal with Greenland. In a social media post, the president said his administration reached an agreement with Denmark, giving the U.S. permanent control over security for Greenland. The leaders of Denmark and Greenland, they said they expect the pact to be signed next week at the UN General Assembly. President Trump also signed a Russia sanctions bill into law. The move allows him

0: Live on Bloomberg This Weekend. I'm Lisa Mateo. Let's update you on today's top stories. Secretary of Defense Pete Hegseth, he spoke to staff at Saronic Technologies yesterday during an Arsenal of Freedom tour stop in Texas. Now, during his speech, Hegseth took time to mention the war in Iran.
1: We'll do our job no matter what. We will complete the mission. Iran will never have a nuclear weapon. President Trump holds the cards. Deterrence in action.
0: Well, speaking of the war, Bloomberg is reporting that Pentagon investigators have discovered that flawed intelligence, outdated imagery, and an over-reliance on AI contributed to a U.S. missile strike that killed 123 children at an Iranian school. It comes after U.S. and UN investigators ruled that the strike and another U.S. attack on the same day amounted to war crimes. It's part of a Bloomberg Big Take story now on the terminal. Cuba's power grid collapsed once again on Friday, leaving millions of people without electricity for at least the sixth time since President Donald Trump cut off fuel to the island. In a post on X, the Ministry of Energy and Mines said that officials had begun, quote, activating service restoration protocols. And Ed Sheeran is set to resume his tour in Philadelphia tonight. It comes days after his opening act, Macklemore, was dropped from his tour following pro-Palestinian comments he made on stage. Sheeran has said he was not responsible for the decision. Now, Forbes is reporting that tickets to the Philadelphia tour were slashed by nearly 50% over the controversy. And now ticket prices rise for Macklemore's solo concert after this as well.
2: We just talked about political divisiveness. There's some very heated rhetoric.
3: I feel like I should not opine on anything.
2: Oh, no. I will just say this was very heated rhetoric on both sides of this debate on the interwebs.
3: Okay.
0: For
3: thanks,
0: sure.
3: Lisa. Thank you.
0: You got it.
2: All right. New York City is hiring dozens of sophisticated investigators to sift companies' own data for evidence they might be ripping off consumers.
3: Sam Levine, the commissioner of the city's Department of Consumer and Worker Protection, is building a 36-person bureau of data scientists, technologists, and economists who will extract and analyze what he describes as billions of records to help New York City build cases against predatory corporations and practices. The commissioner joins us now. Sam, great to see you.
4: Great to be here.
3: Talk about what you're putting together here, what the model for this is, and what you hope it's going to achieve here in the months ahead.
4: Well, when I took office on January 1st, the commitment I made to the mayor and to the city was that we were going to eliminate ripoffs in New York City. That was going to be our mission. We were going to fight ripoffs. But the reality is, and I think we heard this from Governor Cox earlier, a lot of the ripoffs New Yorkers are experiencing today are high-tech ripoffs, whether it's calling an Uber and having no idea how that price was set, delivery workers who aren't getting paid what they're owed, going into the grocery store and seeing one price at the aisle and then a much higher price when you check out. And we need government that's capable of responding to these high-tech ripoffs rather than being afraid of them, bringing on the best experts in the world so that we can hold companies accountable for ripping off New Yorkers and get money back in people's pockets.
2: You know, not to mix some metaphors here, but are you tilting at windmills? Because this does seem like a game of whack-a-mole, because every time you legislate for something, it seems like there's a workaround or another way to do this, especially when you're dealing with these companies that do have so much data-driven umph behind their pricing decisions or things like that.
4: I think it's a really smart point, but the reality is we don't always need new laws. We need people who can understand how the law protects New Yorkers today. New York already prohibits deceptive practices. New York already prohibits unconscionable practices. New York already says that you're entitled to a predictable schedule, to protected time off, to minimum pay if you're delivering food. What we need to build is the expertise inside government to make sure those laws actually have force, to make sure that companies can't use AI or algorithms to skirt those laws and rip off New Yorkers. That's exactly what we're going to do with this new division.
3: What's the pitch that you're making to the technologists I mentioned, the economists who might consider going into public service now? Why is this a job that you think should be enticing or appealing to somebody who wants to get into this world?
4: Well, it's not to get rich, I'm sorry to say. You're not going to get rich working for the city of New York, but what you will do is play a key role, I think, in the most exciting economic justice agency in the United States today. We are bringing on some of the best people, bringing the most exciting cases. We have a mayor that's made the largest investment in consumer and worker protection in the history of New York City. This is a really exciting time to be in New York City government, especially with what's happened in Washington with the pullback of federal agencies when it comes to protecting consumers and workers. DCWP and New York City will be in the lead. So if you are excited about shaping public policy so that it serves working people instead of just tech oligarchs, come apply nyc.gov/jobs. We are hiring.
2: I was going to ask you, just kind of hit on it, with the implosion of CFPB and some of this enforcement kind of going away. I remember before I left D.C., I had a fight with a gym chain about a fee that was, it went very viral because everybody had experienced this. And somebody said, well, like, report them. And there was no one to report them to. Is the hope that cities like New York and maybe state and local governments will step in and try to fill this void?
4: It's not only the hope, it is what we are doing every day. I'll give you the example you mentioned, gyms that make it hard to cancel. The FTC, the Federal Trade Commission, where I used to work, has largely given up the fight against these illegal subscription traps. New York City, in my first 6 months of the Mamdani administration, we banned subscription traps in New York. That rule takes effect October 1st. Starting October 1st, if there's a subscription that you can't cancel, go to nyc.gov/consumers and we'll fight for you. And that's sort of the broader message I have for the people of New York. Don't despair because Washington is failing. Don't despair because you think tech companies are just going to run the economy going forward. We actually have people inside New York City government committed to making the economy more fair. And thanks to this division, people who actually understand how the economy is working and can hold companies accountable for these ripoffs.
3: You look at your agenda, what you hope to accomplish. Are there institutions or places or sectors that you're targeting first? How are you triaging what you hope to tackle in the position?
4: Well, we know that the gig sector in particular is causing a lot of so-called gig sectors, causing a lot of harm to both consumers and workers. You know, if you and I both called a rideshare today, an Uber and a Lyft, let's say we were going to the same destination, I bet we would get different prices. If you and I were Uber drivers or Lyft drivers, I'm not calling out any particular company, I bet we might get different compensation for that same ride. I think it's really important the government just doesn't say, well, that's what the companies decided is fair. We just got to let them do it. That's basically the position the Trump administration has taken. Let's let companies regulate themselves. I think if you look at the history of tech in this country, that has not gone very well. That is why I am so committed to making sure we have people who can actually understand why different people are being charged different prices. Different drivers are being given different earnings. We need to make sure that this technology is working for consumers, for workers, rather than against them.
2: What is the timeline for this, and where does the enforcement come in? Because it seems to me this is all well and good, but if you can't actually enforce it, those New Yorkers who you just said don't lose faith are going to lose that faith pretty quickly.
4: I think you're going to see us moving very quickly. Some of our data scientists are already in place. We are hiring a lot more. You're going to see in the weeks to come some of the most significant rulemakings and enforcement actions in the history of DCWP. Rulemakings and enforcement actions that don't fear tech, that don't fear sophisticated AI, that recognize that this is now part of our economy and work to make sure that it's actually working for people and working for consumers. So you're going to see follow-up very quickly.
3: You, formerly in this government, Lena Khan, who is at the FTC up here in New York, I gather advising the Mayor Rohit Chopra, another person from the CFPB who I believe is doing the same. Fair to kind of assess this as you taking best practices from what you all learned in Washington and bringing it here. How do you see the kind of line of continuity between your tenure during the Biden administration and what we see here today?
4: Absolutely. I worked for Rohit Chopra for a number of years when he was at the FTC. We called out how the Facebook settlement did not put real restrictions on Facebook stealing people's data. And I think we were proven right. I worked for Lena Khan for 4 years. We built an office of technology that allowed us to bring groundbreaking cases against Rite Aid for using biased facial recognition, Meta, TikTok, and many other companies. Historically, that is not a role that New York City has played, but that really is going to change. As I've said before, the D.C. cavalry is not coming to save us. We need to arm up right here in New York City to make sure that the kind of ripoffs we are seeing nationwide don't happen in the five boroughs.
2: We've only got about 30 seconds. Can you give us any concrete examples where you think New Yorkers are going to see this first? Hotels, ride share, food delivery. Where is there anywhere you're looking at that you think they're going to see fairly soon?
4: I think where you're going to see the quickest result, these hidden fees. If New Yorkers are getting, or if you're seeing fees snuck onto your bill, tell us about it. We're not only going to look at your receipt. Thanks to the data scientists we have, we're going to look across the company's portfolio, make sure that these junk fees are not only just not only not being charged, but that we can hold these companies accountable and protect New Yorkers from these everyday ripoffs.
3: Levine, thank you very much. Appreciate seeing you here. The Commissioner of the Department of Consumer and Worker Protection here in the great city of New York.
2: Thank you so much. I should make you stay around for my weekly dose.
5: You've got a lot of complaints.
2: Of humiliation. No, I did. I was in the break. I was like, what about this? What about this? What about this? I think he's going to run off this set as quickly as possible.
3: No.
2: Coming up, we're going to do the pointed news quiz, and I will try to win my crown back from David Gura. Stay tuned.
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2: I'm Michelle Hussein, and you're listening to highlights from the Michelle Hussein Show podcast on Bloomberg Radio. Today, I'm speaking to journalist and author Maggie Haberman.
3: I don't think that we are likely to see another Donald Trump anytime soon, if ever again. This is a fundamental reimagining of the U.S. presidency. It has shown that the post-World War II order won't stand.
2: Maggie Haberman, whose reporting scoops on the Trump White House just keep coming. The way that President Trump talks about you publicly, including calling you Maggot rather than Maggie, I sort of would imagine that anyone close to him would be terrified of going anywhere near you.
3: People tend to have their own reasons for talking to reporters. This is a group of people who actively want to see him succeed. They believe in him. He was elected more decisively than before, and they are proud of that.
2: From Bloomberg Weekend, this is the Michelle Hussein Show. I'm Michelle Hussein. It is pretty clear by now that this Trump White House in the second term is run by a much tighter, more loyal group of people than the first time around. Notwithstanding the odd departure, overall, the core team that came back with Donald Trump, that is delivering his core plan, has remained pretty much intact. And if there's one reporter who has really been able to burrow inside the inner workings of that team and the president himself, who's covered Donald Trump since long before he ever ran for office,

0: It's Maggie Haberman of the New York Times. To give you an idea of just how embedded in this world she has been, back in 2016, she had nearly 600 bylines in the paper. And since then, she has written many stories and two books, most recently co-authored with Jonathan Swan, Regime Change, Inside the Imperial Presidency of Donald Trump. One of the key things we learned from that book was all the analysis of what happened in the run-up to and then after the Iran war began. Maggie's work is widely respected. Personally, I marvel not only at her sourcing, but also the volume and the quality of her output. And now, with the midterms just 6 weeks away, I wanted her to take us inside the Trump White House right now, to bring us right up to date with the atmosphere, the attitude of the president himself to the fact that the Iran war is not going according to plan, to get a sense of election strategy, what the next 2 years of this presidency might look like. What's Donald Trump thinking? What is he doing day by day, even minute by minute? She is the kind of reporter who can tell us that. So here is that conversation with Maggie Haberman. As ever, Bloomberg subscribers can read my notes on this episode. That's the case with all our episodes. You'll find a link in our show notes. And with that, on to Maggie herself, who joined us from her home. Hello, Maggie.
1: Hi there.
0: I want to obviously congratulate you on regime change, but also tell you and show you how much use it has been to me. Can you see all the post-its?
1: Wow, I sure can. That's fabulous. We love to see that. Thank you.
0: So it's been a resource as well as a read for me, particularly because we had Tucker Carlson on the show a few weeks ago. So all of that was particularly useful. So thank you for your work in more ways than one. Essentially.
1: Well, thank you. I'm glad that it provided it was of utility.
0: Most definitely. You know, I've been thinking about how many reporters have observed Donald Trump for as long as you have. And I realize that for you, the story goes back considerably before the 2016 election when you were working in New York. This is before your New York Times days. Mm-hmm. Tell me about that period mm-hmm. and how you saw him, like, way back before he ran for president.
1: So I started my career at the New York Post just slightly over 30 years ago to the month as a clerk. And Trump was... I'm trying to think of how to describe this. He was almost etched into the fabric of the place by then. The New York Post had been rebought and saved by Rupert Murdoch. The paper would have folded without him. But Trump was somebody who people liked reading about. By then, it was very clear that he was an overleveraged businessman. He had had his near complete personal financial crash of the early 1990s. His marriage had broken up to Ivana Trump. He had married Marla Maples, and then they divorced. He liked being seen as a playboy. He was somebody who was always available for a quote. Mm. He would often provide his own background information to Page Six, the gossip page, as a source close to Trump, and he was often the source. So he was just around. And then in the 2000s, much of my time after the September 11th terrorist attacks was covering rebuilding at the Trade Center site for the first few years. He had no connection to the site. He did go down near the site in the day after, 2 days after. He had no role, though, in the recovery. He did propose, I think it was twice, rebuilding the original Twin Towers as they were, which was not in the cards, and they had already moved on with planning. He was very critical of the design. And then in 2010, he decided that he wanted to become more involved in national politics. I had just started at Politico that year, and I had a blog about New York, and he was hosting a fundraiser for the Republican Governors Association, and I think that was October. And that was the avatar that he was getting more serious, the warning sign that he was getting more serious about national politics. He had flirted with running before many times. But in 2011, he did make moves that one would make if they were running. He had a number of conversations. He went to New Hampshire. This was also when he started fanning the flames of birtherism, which predated him, yeah. But did not have this kind of a mainstream injection into media coverage before that, because the media was, in part, we were fact-checking him, but it just made it go further.
0: Amplifying the lie about Barack Obama not being born in the United States.
1: Correct. But so that's my That's my arc of watching him. And it's been a while.
0: I'm interested that you did take this moves towards running for office in 2011 seriously, given that he was an overleveraged businessman whose ideas, like, you know, rebuilding the Twin Towers, weren't taken seriously. Why did you take him at his word at that point, even though that was not the year he ran for president in the end?
1: It wasn't, but I could see from my trip to New Hampshire following him, putting aside the press conference that he did about Obama's birth certificate in an airport hangar, but he went to a diner. He walked around. I can't remember which town it was. It's in whatever story I wrote. There was true interest in him that went somewhat beyond celebrity, and the reaction that he got at the, he gave his first real speech at the Conservative Political Action Conference, and he was incredibly well received. And he gave this speech that he could have given it at any point in the last 15 years, frankly, except for actually the last year where he's been much more pro-war. But he talked about China. He talked about the U.S. losing its edge. There was this sense of sort of national injury that in the post-fiscal collapse, U.S., had a lot of appeal to a lot of voters. Right. And I can't really actually explain it other than the fact that he was able to punch through in a way that clearly the operative class was taking more seriously than I had expected.
0: But massively helped by the fact people knew him from TV by this time.
1: No question.
0: The Apprentice has been running for many, many years. But I think you're saying there was more than that. He did have some kind of touch beyond that.
1: I am saying that definitely the celebrity played a role, and definitely the fact that The Apprentice, which was not a real representation of his business or his business acumen, it was a reality show, but it gave people the ability to see him in this high-backed leather chair looking leaderly. They could envision it in a way that I think they might not have been able to otherwise. It certainly introduced him to people's homes in a different way, but there was a receptiveness to him on a political level that went beyond just the, hey, can you give me an autograph, sir, that I was struck by. And then, as you correctly say, he pulled back and he re-upped with The Apprentice. And it was right after the White House Correspondents Association dinner
0: roasted him.
1: Correct. Yes. And while this current president, Trump, will continue to claim that he loved it, he did not love it. So
0: I know, Maggie, in this conversation, we're bound to go back and forth in time a bit, but I kind of want to go right up to the present day, because here we are talking 6 weeks away from the midterms. That popular touch that he had at that point, what, if anything, has changed in recent months? Like in regime change, you chart the run up and the early period of the Iran war. His approval ratings are very low. The war's not going as planned. Voters have concerns that he's doesn't seem to be responding to. So has he lost some of that?
1: That's the question that we're all wrestling with right now, that if he goes out on the campaign trail, as his advisors have been promising, he's just on the verge of doing for most of this year, and it hasn't quite come to pass that way. If he does consistently go out to a number of different states, that is what we are going to be testing. But so far, he seems more interested in talking about the credit he is being denied, in his view, media coverage that he wishes that he could get, and a list of grievances that go back a while. Now, we'll see whether he is able to gin up enough fear among voters. And you are seeing a really expansive amount of Islamophobia across the party right now. And that does actually relate to 2011, too. But that may be enough, because it is not a presidential election, because it is much more state and candidate based. But yes, the main concern, and his own advisors know this, is that the amount of monetizing of the presidency is on a scale we have never seen, which is not to say there is no president that has ever made money after or had a family member who is controversial. This is just something fundamentally different.
0: We keep being told by the White House it's all very transparent. It's done without his knowledge.
1: And it may be, look, to your question about whether he still has that touch, one of the things that Jonathan and I, my co-author, write about in Regime Change, and you know this because you've read it, is just how cloistered he has been in this White House. And there are some reasons for it. There are legitimate security concerns. There are ways to deal with it, though. And he is surrounded by such a small group of advisors. The decisions that are made in this government are made by a handful of people in the Oval Office with him. And if the rest of the government is not in the room, they can often have no idea what's happening. And he gets this positive feedback loop from Natalie Harp, his ever-present aide, who's been called the human printer by her colleagues, by people who call him supportively. It's hard to break through that unreality bubble with him. And again, this is why being out on the campaign trail will be a big test.
0: More from my conversation with Maggie Haberman coming up. I'm Michelle Hussein, and this is Bloomberg.
2: We're all horrified by what's happening in Ukraine. 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
2: I'm Michelle Hussein, and you're listening to highlights from the Michelle Hussein Show podcast on Bloomberg Radio. Today, I'm speaking to journalist and author Maggie Haberman. Six people running the administration. So,
3: give or take, but yes.
2: Okay. But, so hang on. Take us through them. Stephen Miller, Susie Wiles, Natalie Harp. Are you saying the woman who sits in the corner is?
3: No, Natalie Harp is not a decision maker.
2: Okay, so who are the others?
3: She is a direct influencer, to put it sort of gently, in terms of her constant printout of information to him. Susie Wiles, Stephen Miller, John Ratcliffe, the CIA director, Pete Hegseth, the Secretary of Defense slash War, Dan Kane, Chairman of the Joint Chiefs of Staff, Marco Rubio. Depending on the issue, you can have, you know, Scott Bessent there or Chris Wright there, the Energy Secretary and Treasury Secretary. But just to that point, and as we write in the book, in the meetings in the lead up to the first strike on Iran from the U.S. on February 28th, Bessent and Wright, the two people who are going to have to manage the biggest global energy shock in history, and that is what has happened, they weren't even in the room. They were not in these meetings up until the final moment because this White House was so afraid of leaks. Information is a commodity that a huge premium is put on. And secrecy.
2: You didn't put J.D. Vance in that very close group.
3: I should put J.D. Vance in there. I apologize.
2: Well, I wondered if anything has changed between him and the president because of, you know, J.D. Vance voicing his opposition to the Iran war to the president.
3: So one of the things that we showed in the book is how Vance was the only one early on in these lead up meetings about Iran who was actively against it in front of others with the president. Now, there might have been one offs where other people told the president they didn't think this was a great idea. But Vance put some capital on the line and it cost him with the president. The president got very irritated with him. I also just want to point out that it's to your question, you know, I think they're in a perfectly fine place. That does not mean the president's going to rush to endorse J.D. Vance or to get involved in the 2028 race. I'd be shocked if he does anytime soon. But it's not actually helpful to Vance to have the headlines out there about how he opposed Trump. His whole political life rests on Trump being behind him, to your question. But that is where they were. Ask me in a month where they might be.
2: Yeah, well, because obviously the key thing is whether what's happened in the last few months might pivot him further towards Marco Rubio being the chosen successor rather than J.D. Vance.
3: Yeah, and look, in terms of Rubio, just to be clear, Jonathan and I have no reporting suggesting that Rubio is actively looking at a candidacy. Now, he could scale up pretty fast. There are things he can't do as the Secretary of State. He would really have to step away. I don't know what the constituency is in this party for Marco Rubio. He's very popular with neoconservatives, with some Republican donors, and with some West Wing staffers. But J.D. Vance is actually much more representative of where the GOP is right now.
2: One of the many things that's fascinated me about the book and your reporting with Jonathan Swan and on your own is the fact that in this much tighter White House, exactly the kind of circle you're describing, very different to the first term, you still have your sources. There are still people who tell you things. I mean, you must see how curious that sounds.
3: I understand. I mean, I certainly understand the question. Look, to be clear, just a couple of things can be true at once. This book was the hardest work that either Jonathan or I have ever done, in part because it is such a closed circle, as you were saying, in part because this information environment is so difficult. It's don't trust and then try to verify, you know, and then anything you can't verify goes to the side. That should seem pretty obvious in reporting, except that we have to make sure that every single account, all corners of every single account line up. If there was a 5% of doubt in anything that we had, it went aside. And you will notice that there really haven't been denials. Maybe there's been the broad denials from the president. It's all fake, et cetera, et cetera. But there have not been individual denials from people in this book. And I think that's a testament to the reporting. Jonathan and I have both covered his world for a really long time. And so there are some advantages to being old in the news business. That's one of them. There aren't many these days, but that is one. But look, it doesn't mean that, you know, I'm sure there are people who are upset about the book and that might make certain aspects of our jobs harder, but we're still going to do them.
2: But the people in the circle who are talking to you, are there motives that they're wrestling with internal politics and that's why they want to talk to you? Because the way that President Trump talks about you publicly, and I'm sorry to repeat this, but including calling you maggot rather than Maggie.
3: I've heard it before.
2: I sort of would imagine that anyone close to him would be terrified of going anywhere near you.
3: So without getting into sourcing and who we speak to, people tend to have their own reasons for talking to reporters. And I don't think there's any exception to that in this current government. Sometimes it's because people know the reporters. Sometimes it's because people are sort of working something else out in their own head and are just talking. I would say that in this government, unlike Trump 1.0, where you had a lot of people who were sort of using a huge array of reporters as almost therapists, you know, what do you make of this? Why is he doing this? Because he didn't know most of his government and vice versa when he came to Washington. This time, this is a group of people who actively want to see him succeed. They believe in him. And they're generally quite proud of what they've accomplished, both in terms of coming back. You know, it is a historic win in 2024. I don't mean by the margins. I don't mean by his vote count. I don't mean that he had a majority of the popular vote. But what I do mean is that the country elected a convicted felon who had been indicted repeatedly. There is not a single person in this country who has not heard some aspect of Trump's character or his business past or his behavior. And he was elected more decisively than before. And they are proud of that. And so they are proud of the work they're doing. And frankly, most of them don't see much wrong with how they're conducting a lot of their most controversial behaviors.
2: Well, in 2021, I think even he didn't think he had a political future when you went to see him for that series of interviews at Mar-a-Lago mm-hmm. in the wake of mm-hmm. January the 6th. And mm-hmm. I think at one point you were talking about the future and he's like, what do you mean 2024?
3: Well, it was actually, I looked at that answer slightly differently. It was, I wanted to talk about the future and he just wanted to talk about the election that had just happened. And I don't think that it was so much that he didn't think he had a future. I think he was so stuck on proving, quote unquote, that he really won in 2020, that was where his focus was more than anything. And he really did believe, or at least appeared to believe, he had a real chance of getting reinstated that year in 2021.
2: Maggie, then let's look beyond the midterms. Let's say the Democrats mm-hmm. do manage to take the mm-hmm. Senate as well as the House. Let me ask, first of all, how likely you think that is?
3: I always hate making predictions because I'm often wrong and then I'm on tape being wrong. if the climate is today, I can see a scenario where the Democrats win plus two, maybe plus three Senate seats. There are such individual races in the Senate, it's a little different. The House, it is hard to see the Republicans holding. It's just the margin is the question.
2: So I just wonder what you think the next 2 years will be like if the Democrats are in a position where they're chairing committees and they can send out the subpoenas and at least try and compel people to come and testify. What do you think that's going to be like for the administration?
3: So normally when we get to this point in a lame duck presidency, I can see what will happen after the midterms, just with some level of reliability. But I look past this November and it's a black hole because, you know, we've seen administrations not respond to subpoenas before, not just this one, but others. I don't know what it looks like when potentially an entire government slow walks or just ignores subpoenas. And I have every expectation that they will try to delay as much as possible if they engage at all. I think that you will see a lot of subpoenas sent to people outside the White House, but I think those subpoenas will get slow walked too. And I also think that Democrats can't decide exactly what targets they want to go at right now, and that is a struggle they're having.
2: So explain why you say that, why you're not sure about the Democrats, as in you're not sure how they would use that power if they had it.
3: I think they are not sure how they're going to use that power if they have it. And to be clear, there is a debate right now about whether to try to impeach him again. It would be a third time. There is a real lack of appetite for that at the highest levels of the Democratic leadership because they're concerned that the voters are just going to sort of roll their eyes and think this has been done before. The chances that Trump gets removed from office are pretty low, even if they get a conviction. And it wouldn't be a two-thirds majority, almost certainly, in the Senate. There's a lot of voter anger at government broadly. Many voters feel as if the majority changes and nothing changes for them. And their cost of living is very, very high. The other point that I would just mention, and we say this in the book, we wrote this in the book, reported it, Trump has promised any number of people you know, who have come, he has said that he's going to pardon, you know, anyone who's come within a certain radius of the Oval Office. He changes the footage depending on who he's talking to. He's been saying that for over a year. I expect that will happen. Most people are counting on their pardons who we talked to for this book.
2: It would be quite something to, you know, take the House and the Senate and to have these powers, the congressional powers, and then mm-hmm. not use them, the Democrats, I mean, mm-hmm. against the man you've told the electorate you are the opposite of, and that's why they should vote you in.
3: Right. And this has been the problem for Democrats for the last 10 years, is that it's sort of heads Trump wins, tails they lose, right? Because it's not completely clear which way they want to go. I think some of them genuinely believe what they say about Trump. I think some of them, you know, think that the messaging goes too far, but it just depends on who you talk to.
2: The subtitle of your first book, Confidence Man, is The Making of Donald Trump and the Breaking of America. Mm-hmm. Do you think that by the time he leaves office, he will have changed America? And I'm thinking primarily of what we're describing, the way that government works, this mm-hmm. pattern that the use of executive orders or the mass use of pardons again.
3: I don't think that we are likely to see another Donald Trump anytime soon, if ever again, because he is sui generis for a lot of reasons, including the celebrity we were talking about. But this is also the reason that the title Regime Change exists for Jonathan in my book. We were describing and witnessing a form of regime change in our own country. It's not about Iran. We thought of this title long before the Venezuela raid to capture Maduro earlier this year in Caracas. This is a fundamental reimagining of the U.S. presidency. It has shown that the post-World War II order won't stand. I don't know why any future president in this country would have the trust of European leaders, Democrat or Republican, frankly, certainly Republican, because I think they'll assume that it's from the same party of Trump, unless it's somebody who completely disavows Trump, and that's not going to be a Republican anytime soon. What you're asking is essentially what levels of pushing the limits does a future president agree to pull back on? Biden actually did on a lot of them, almost all, in fact, and his party was frustrated with him. They want to see a fighter. Expansions of executive power have occurred before, and there have been corrections, obviously after Nixon in particular. The imperial presidency is a term that was coined in 1973, but it's going to really require a heave of different branches of government to try to institute more formal change for a system that is primarily norms and not laws. Mm-hmm. So we'll see.
2: More from my conversation with Maggie Haberman coming up. I'm Michelle Hussein, and this is Bloomberg.
4: How your business day ends often depends on how it begins.

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3: I'm Michelle Hussein, and you're listening to highlights from the Michelle Hussein Show podcast on Bloomberg Radio. Today, I'm speaking to journalist and author Maggie Haberman. I want to ask you what you're gauging about how bothered Donald Trump is that the war hasn't gone according to plan. Is he ignoring the news? Is he frustrated? I mean, he can't be happy with where things are.
4: No, he's frustrated. He will be very clear with people privately how frustrated he is. He just wants this to end. And it obviously has not gone how he hoped it would. And frankly, every path that they were hoping would get them out has led to some other constraint. He's definitely frustrated that the war is not over. He thought this was going to be a quick war because he had a feeling, because Venezuela had gone quickly, because he thought the Iran regime was a paper tiger based on how they had behaved around the 12-day war. When we speak to people inside the administration, what we hear is they just want to see gas go below $4 by election day, and they'll figure out the rest after that.
3: So he is briefed on all these things. It's not that he's in a bubble where he's only on Truth Social and he's only watching the markets. He does know about these realities.
4: Mm-hmm. The unreality bubble doesn't mean that he's not aware of actual reality. It just means it's that he is sticking to his version of reality. But he is briefed. He is told. Now, do people like giving him bad news in this government? Not at all. They didn't in the first one either. And there were always these sort of tricks around how certain pieces of information would be conveyed, especially when they were what Trump would call negative. But he is briefed on how this is going. He does know what the truth is.
3: Does he know how bad his approval ratings are?
4: Absolutely. But again, that's another, you know, reality is what you make it, as he projects.
3: Right. But if he knows, then again, I'm wondering why he's not going all out on the campaign trail. I mean, I know he's not on the ballot, but how Republicans do in...
4: Well, that is why.
3: Sorry?
4: That is why. I mean, you just answered your own question.
3: Yeah, Republicans do is going to reflect on him.
4: He doesn't see it that way. And it's interesting because there was a reason for that for a long time where he would poll somewhat better than the generic Republican brand. I don't think that's the case now. But, you know, he said something last year about how he was either proud or honored that Republicans don't do as well when he's not on the ballot. He has set up this distance from his own party. And again, going back to that celebrity piece that we've talked about, by a lot of voters, he is viewed as separate from the Republican Party and the brand, or the worst of it, quote unquote, in terms of how it polls. He said something. Laura Ingraham from Fox asked him at that midterms convention in Dallas last week, you know, are you going to campaign harder than you ever have before? And he just said no. And he made clear that he's not running. This is not, he doesn't see these as his races. She kept presenting him with exactly what you just said. And he just does not see it that way.
3: Is he even spending much money from that war chest on these candidates? Is that money going out to his favored candidates?
4: It is now, actually. It took a long time, and that was to the frustration of a lot of candidates and people in his party. But there is actually a sizable amount of money going out now. We'll see where it ends up and how much of a difference it makes at this stage. I do think there is an argument to be made that some of the races might shift with this late spending. We'll see.
3: Okay. Away from Iran, I'm wondering whether he, you know, is engaged at all in other domestic issues beyond, I don't mean inflation, but look at something like AI, where it feels like even before the latest, you know, warnings that AI could be existential for us, there's a lot of voter anger about data centers, especially where they've pushed up electricity prices for people. He seems unmoved by that. He's been asked about it, and it doesn't seem to register.
4: I think even more than not registering, I mean, he's made comments that would have been fatal for a politician before about this, that, you know, people want to stay poor if they don't want this. Everybody should want this. It goes to the out of touch thing that we were talking about. Look, the president believes his own instincts are better than any other data that people give him and any other information. It's why he went into Iran. He told Tucker Carlson, again, we have this in the book, it's going to be okay because it always is. And in his mind, it always is for him. It's just not always okay for other people. But it certainly is not okay right now, but we'll see.
3: Well, that's it. That's it. So does that mean that, do you think that that realization on Iran will come to him at some point? Or is it that when it doesn't go his way, there's just a sort of denial attitude?
4: I think there is a denial. First of all, I don't think he's ever going to admit that Iran did not work out the way he wanted it to. And he has this sort of rubric of can't have a nuclear weapon, can't have a nuclear weapon, which is what he has said over and over again. He has never made a compelling case to the American public about why this war was necessary right now. We'll see if that ever happens. But no, he can't just cut and run from this, which I think is what he would love to be able to do. But there is no way right now. But he'll never admit that it did not go the way he wanted.
3: Regime change ends with the moment you and Jonathan go and see him in the White House for the final interview for the book. And the Iran war, I think, has been running for more than 2 weeks at that point. And he has
4: 17 days.
3: And he has pictures of trees, maples that he's looking at that moment, like when you come in.
4: It was an interesting moment because Jonathan and I had not been in the Oval Office this term before the gildification of it, the goldification of it. And it really is overwhelming when you walk in. And so he came in from this door that's to his left. If he's sitting at the Resolute desk, it connects to his dining room, private dining room. And you would have thought that there would be maps of the Middle East or briefing books or something related to it on the desk. And no, he went over the desk and there were trees, maple trees. I'm picking trees for the White House. I pick good trees. Okay. And then after that, he showed us some mock-ups of the ballroom. You know, these are columns that are supposed to be evocative of Athens, and these are supposed to be evocative of Rome. And how does the width relate to the Supreme Court columns? And that was a while. That was the first several minutes. And then, you know, the war really was sort of the furthest thing on it from his mind. But the second question that we asked was about presidential power, because he had been, we knew this, telling people that he was the most powerful U.S. president that there had ever been. And we wanted to see what he would say to us if we put that question to him, and we did. And what happened was he directed Natalie Harp to, he says, very interesting. Natalie, go get the pages from The Historian. And she comes back with this two-page document. We each get a copy. The president gets a copy. And the supposition from what he said was a historian was that Donald Trump is the most powerful person who's ever walked the planet. And then it goes on to list what he describes as the top 10. Hitler, Mao, Stalin, Napoleon, Alexander the Great, the Caesars, Tamerlane, William the Conqueror, Attila the Hun. I mean, this was the list. And he wasn't looking at this from a moral plane. It was that they had power and he has more and that he's willing to use it. And that's what he wanted us to take from this. And because he has the reach of modern technology and the U.S. military, but he is also willing to do things other people are not. And that is certainly true. Now, this was not a historian. It was somebody who had been a volunteer caddy for Gary Player, the golfer, who's a history buff. But anyway, but it really was, hyperbole aside, the premise of our book, which is that he is, and to your question, remaking the way the U.S. presidency exists. We'll see if anybody else wants to use the power that way. I doubt they will, but we'll see.
3: So actually, judging by that, your subtitle, Inside the Imperial Presidency of Donald Trump, which, you know, when we think about democracy, imperial doesn't have good vibes, but I guess to him, it probably does.
4: Well, he is not somebody who has spent a whole lot of time concerned with human rights or civil rights or small d democracy. He likes the idea of doing things fast and by fiat. And that's part of why pardons are an action that he loves. They are quick and unilateral, and the recipient owes him. So no, I don't think imperial bothers him especially. It bothers people around him, but it doesn't bother him.
3: What has surprised you, Maggie, let's say in this year or even since the start of this presidency? What are the moments which you really, when someone told you, were just jaw-dropping?
4: I don't even know how to answer. I don't even know how to answer that. I think what I didn't envision, in all seriousness, was the de facto co-presidency of Elon Musk. Because that really did stymie the administration for the first several months. And I think we make that clear in the book. Doge just was a failure. It just didn't work. The fact that the GOP Congress has acted like an arm of the executive branch has been pretty shocking. In a way I've never seen before in my lifetime. That is the difference.
3: Do you think that the Democrats, if they get subpoena powers, might subpoena people like him, like Elon Musk?
4: Oh, 100%. I mean, people have privately told me that that's what they plan to do. Again, what they say they plan to do and what they will do can sometimes be different, but I do think that they will. I think the question becomes what they think they can accomplish doing this within a short amount of time. Because remember, part of why the investigation into what happened on January 6th, 2021, and Trump's efforts to stay in power part of why it went the way it did. The House committee actually really got a ton of information. But it was not a perfect investigation, in part because they knew they only had 2 years and the House was likely to flip. So I think you're going to have potentially the same thing here. And I think that might impact what they do and who they look at. But I do think that Musk and Doge are going to be topics.
3: Can I bring it back to you, Maggie, before we let you go? And
4: sure.
3: That is to ask what work like this takes out of you. Can you carry on at this pace?
4: I'm 52. I've been doing this. I'm turning 53 in a few weeks. I've done this pace for a very long time. There's a bit of wear and tear on the bike at this point. I can't run quite as hard as I used to. I will say this term does not have the same level of constant pedal, in part because he's not on Twitter X anymore. And his Truth Social feed exists in something of a void. And it's mostly him posting memes at this point, you know, and AI slop instead of declarations. That helps.
3: Are you a political junkie? Do you love it? Is this
4: you
3: get a kick out of this?
4: No, well, kick is the wrong word. I mean, I am a massive consumer of political news and how politics impacts the country, but because it's how it impacts people, not as a game. I think that Twitter/X/social media have been among the worst things that happened to journalism collectively. On the one hand, elevated voices who were often not able to be heard in newsrooms, but also just all of us, and I take full responsibility for this on my own front, just did things on Twitter or social media we just never should be having conversations about because we're not sitting in a newsroom. But I raise that to just say that I think that a lot of people have come away thinking reporters think this is all a game, and I think some reporters do think it's a game. I don't. My definitional experience as a reporter was 9/11. And I was six blocks from or so from the second tower when it fell and had to run up Sixth Avenue. And as I said, spent several years covering rebuilding. And I think that this country and the world, but this country, have gone through a series of national traumas ever since. And so I don't get a kick out of it. It's just what I know how to do.
3: Maggie Haberman, we'll let you go to make the next set of calls or take the next set of calls, whoever they're going to be from.
4: Thank you.
3: Thank you very much
4: it.
3: For talking to us.
4: Of course. Thanks for having me.
0: 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I'm Michelle Hussein, and this is Bloomberg.
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1: Hi, everyone. Welcome to the weekend edition of Bloomberg Business Week. Our backdrop this week, it was a beach on the West Coast. And so over the next 60 minutes, we've got highlights from the annual Future Proof Festival in Huntington Beach, California. It's a gathering of the wealth management ecosystem, including over 150 C-suite executives, 3,000 financial analysts, wealth management execs, and limited partners, more than 5,000 attendees in all, representing an anticipated $20 trillion in assets under management. It's kind of like, Tim, a who's who of the financial world.
2: This year does, though, mark the fifth year of the event, condensing industry insights, networking, and technology trends into four outdoor days. All of this happening against the backdrop of an industry-wide push to adopt AI, a high-stakes Fed meeting, ongoing global conflict, and a volatile macroeconomic climate.
1: Yeah, safe to say there was a lot to talk about. Well, this hour will include our conversations from Future Proof with Rick Pitcairn, Chairman and Chief Global Strategist at the more than 100-year-old family office that bears his family name. We talked about the drama when it comes to family money.
2: We're also joined by Joe Magazine, partner at Fortuna Investments. He talks about why he thinks Miami can become the new Wall Street South.
1: First up, we start with the event itself and the themes Future Proof was focusing on this year. Matt Middleton is the creator and CEO.
3: It's remarkable to see in 5 years what the community has kind of done, right? I always laugh and say, yeah, you have this great idea, but, you know, ideas are just an idea. And when you think about this business, right, more broadly, like, we are a full mile long, and it feels like every single

0: vehicle as a manager is building here.
1: So I want to talk the economics of the event, but yeah. I think what's equally interesting to me is the economic impact of this event. And I'm wondering if you've quantified this at all, because 16 hotels,
0: yeah.
1: people flying in from all over the country for this. I go to buy a coffee in the morning. They know I'm with the festival. Everybody here is wearing a badge. They're spending money at night. What is the economic impact?
0: Oh, it's tens of millions of dollars now. We usually, come in October, we'll have the debrief with the city, but last year it eclipsed $20 million, and I think it's going to be way more than that this year, just in the grand like size of it. It's funny when you go, because I'm here early, right, and it's building, and you hear from all of the staff at the hotels, and they're like, future proof. It's like they look at it as like their week. It's almost like the holiday weekends, right? And so it represents, you know, obviously the financial impact, but more importantly, the quality of people that show up here. And I think they always embrace it and love it at the same.
2: I have to say, everybody in the hotel is incredible.
1: Yeah. The thing that is noticeable, I think, to some people who come here in the summer just for vacation, yeah. is now that school's back in session around the country, it's a pretty typically dead time of year for this area.
0: For sure.
1: Even on the beach, not many people out there right now because everybody's here, but you come here in the middle of summer, everything is packed.
0: Yeah. Well, I mean, also think about it. This is Huntington Beach, right? This is in L.A.,
1: yeah.
0: right? So the fact that we have 5,700 people here from the financial professional industry is remarkable. And then, yeah, people walk by, they're doing their, you know, their walks on the weekend, and they're like, is this part of like the FIFA programming? Because the infrastructure is massive, right? And they're so used to these, like, what is this activation? I'm like, oh, it's the wealth management industry. They're like, what?
2: It doesn't look like that at all. And I mean, you guys have expanded onto the beach yes. big time this year. Matt, part of, I think we've had a conversation in the past that part of it though is you maybe don't want it to get too large. Is that still the case?
0: So I have a different view to, I think, what most people think about, right? Large. What happens with events that get large, they lose that intimacy. And I actually don't think intimacy is defined by a number. I think it's defined by an experience, right? And so when you start to think about what are the types of event experiences that make you feel connected, right? You could do that through an outdoor setting. You could do that through the use of technology, which we do to make sure that people have all of these either one-to-one meetings or all of these just group meetings. Right? If you look at each of these pavilions, you'll see content running. You'll see community. You'll see ice cream pop-ups, right? People are embracing it in so many ways. So to answer your question, yes, we don't want to get it to the point where it is truly 10,000, 15,000 people, where it's unwieldy. But the truth is, like, I don't think we're anywhere close to losing that like feeling of intimacy.
1: What are the economics of this event in terms of putting it on and the profitability of it?
0: Well, look, it's a year-round venture for my team. My team, now we're now 30 people. There's 250 people that come here temporarily to work and build this, right? We start at the end of Labor Day, and for 5 days, they resurrect what is now a little city in the industry, and it's built. So the economic impact is obviously massive to the city. The impact to the industry is massive. Massive.
2: But you're profitable, and you weren't always, right?
0: Well, I will just say, last year was the first year we turned a profit. Yeah. So this is a multi-year journey and an investment. Nothing like this exists in the industry. And you could imagine when I went post-COVID, when no events existed, and I was like, hey, guys, I have a great idea. Let's create a wealth festival. Most people laughed me off, you know, those calls. So here we are now, where most of them are activating here.
2: Main topics when you thought about this year versus maybe last year.
0: Yeah. So, look, I think the reoccurring theme, unsurprising to anyone, is AI. Everyone's trying to figure out, you know, how to profit or you know, invest in AI. Also thinking about what it means for industries, specifically our industry. So that hasn't changed. I feel like we brought that up last year when we talked about. We then created Future Proof Citywide, which is an entire event focused on how AI is transforming the industry. And that had 4,400 people in Miami earlier this year. Mm-hmm. And so it's just the continued theme. I would say that is the, you know, no matter what the topic we have on the stages, somehow somebody brings up AI.
1: Our thanks to Matt Middleton, founder and CEO of Future Proof.
2: Also joining us at Future Proof in Huntington Beach, Jan Van Eck. He is the CEO of Van Eck Funds.
1: We talked about how investors are navigating the AI infrastructure boom and hedging against ongoing global risks with assets like gold.
3: I think our economy is actually concentrated in two areas, and one is relates to this conference. One is obviously AI, where the tech industry is providing so much of the earnings of the overall market and the earnings growth, right? Even despite the size, which is has all of us shaking our heads. So tech, that's kind of obvious and well discussed. Our economy, people talk about K-shape, and they usually care about the leg that's going down. We are such a rich country. I think, like, there's a reflexology a little bit that if we have a big downturn in the market, that will pull the economy down. I mean, because the wealthy consumers are the one that drive a lot of economic spending. And so that's the second risk, Tim, that I would see in the market.
1: Given the challenges that we're seeing right now, higher yields, higher energy prices, concerns about a slowing economy, yet equity markets are through only 3% off their highs. Are we seeing that because of the people who do have the money in this country continuing to spend with gas prices higher, with energy prices higher? Is that why we're seeing the resilience?
3: Yeah. Well, you know, I like to focus on the big 10-year macro trends, right? And post-COVID, we had, if you look at monetary policy and fiscal policy, I call it 2 feet on the gas, both on monetary, right? Zero interest rates, throwing money at everything, and 2 feet on the gas for fiscal policy, government spending. I think we're neutral-ish. I mean, everyone has an opinion on the Fed, but I think we're neutral-ish on monetary policy. I think we still have a foot on the gas when it comes to government spending, right? And that relates to debt and deficits. So I think, you know, that's why the economy is at full employment. Like, we're kind of in good shape.
2: But you've been worried about the budget deficit for a long, long time. And I remember earlier in my career, every conversation we brought it up, and then it just went away, and we were okay not talking about it. Now it's kind of front and center, and I feel like increasingly more and more people are talking about this is a major risk. How do you see it?
3: I'm going to disappoint you, Carol. I'm one of the biggest bond bears. I talk about it all the time.
2: Yeah.
3: But we know that timing in the markets is super hard. And so what I've been asking people at this conference is, when do you buy the 10-year? At 5%, 5.5%, 6%? At some point. And when people are so negative about bonds, the contrarian in me makes me want to go buy bonds. So, I'm a little bit more neutral. And I think, listen, at these yields, people were talking about, you know, muni yields on the long end of duration of high single digits. That's going to compete against equities and other parts of the portfolio. So, probably long term bearish, long term bull on gold, right? 10 years out, it's the new global currency. But short term, I kind of react against all the bearishness.
2: Where do you think gold's then headed? I mean, we saw a couple of good strong years last 2 years. I think it was up more than 50% last year.
3: Yeah.
2: This year, it's a little bit not as, you know, investors seem so eager to go to move into gold, but where do you see it going?
3: Well, Bitcoin and gold hit all-time highs last year, and I think they have effectively bottomed and are heading towards all-time highs again. Now, it may be a slow move because there's a lot of consolidation. If you look at a five-year chart of gold, it looks like it just went up, you know, the Himalayan mountains. So it's got to reset, even though I think it's got that long-term bid. So even if it takes another year of going sideways. The other thing is, I tell people, the gold is not driven by U.S. inflation. We're not a U.S. It doesn't dominate the world anymore. We're a global world. And global growth in Asia drives a lot of demand for gold. And this war is really bad for Asian growth, right? India in particular. So that's why it's not surprising that it's sort of struggling a little bit here.
1: I want to go back to something that you said earlier, and we'll get back to more Bitcoin and gold in a minute. But you mentioned the deficit. Treasury Secretary Scott Bessent was on Capitol Hill. He said that $5,000 checks will not affect the deficit. There are ways to do this without affecting the deficit. Is he right?
3: You know, President Trump and Scott Bessent are risk takers, and I think they're taking a lot of risks here. They're toying with the market. I mean, that's a flat out silly statement. And he was there when Trump made the comment in Texas, and that really kind of it's really undermining confidence and risking confidence, because confidence is everything. That's what prices long-term interest rates. So, I think that's not to be taken at face value.
2: It's going to add to the deficit. Can we just?
3: Of course it is. Of course it is. And look, I think at the end of the day, Americans know this when I speak to people at conferences. Welcome to high. In the next 5 years, we're getting higher taxes and lower government spending.
1: It's not sustainable any other way.
3: It's not.
1: Is what you're saying.
3: I mean, the Social Security alone, right, is going to run out of money in 32.
4: That was Jan Van Eck, CEO of Van Eck Funds, joining us from Future Proof.
2: Coming up, it's a more than 100-year-old investment firm built to handle a single family's fortune, that of the industrialist John Pitcairn Jr.
5: My great-grandfather was the equivalent of a private equity investor and built a lot of businesses. One of them, a publicly traded business called PPG Industries, which was glass and chemicals.
1: Now publicly traded.
5: Right. And the private equity of the day was Carnegie and steel, and my great-grandfather in glass and paint, and Rockefeller and oil. And they were the ones that were 31 years old and making those fortunes. And he came over and moved to Philadelphia, passed away, left three brothers, who my grandfather was 21 at the time. So think like the Waltons. They were each independently wealthy, but quite young. The oldest was 29, I think.
4: And now it's evolved to serve other high net worth families. Rick Pitcairn joins us as Future Proof 2026 in Huntington Beach, California continues. This is Bloomberg.
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0: report. The movie landscape is changing.
1: We've had a supply issue, not a demand issue. We've been setting records now for the last 5 years. We just haven't had enough movies.
0: That's View Entertainment CEO Tim Richards.
1: We're seeing all the movies in the post-strike period now hitting our screens. But we're also seeing the studios and content makers producing and releasing movies at unprecedented levels.
0: Richard says three big movies this summer were a big help. Toy Story 5, The Odyssey, and Spider-Man Brand New Day. What's more, the theater customer is changing.
1: A 30 to 40% increase of Gen Z. They are coming for social reasons. This is the generation that suffered the most during lockdown. The millennials are also back at record-breaking numbers. They're back for escapism, which may be a kind of a sign of the time that we live in right now.
0: He says that's encouraging news for the future of the industry. Lisa Mateo, Bloomberg Radio.
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3: I'm Carol Masser along with Tim Stenovek with a special weekend edition of Bloomberg Business Week as we bring you the highlights from our coverage this past week of the Future Proof Festival held in Huntington Beach, California.
4: Rick Pitcairn is chairman and chief global strategist at Pitcairn. It's a more than 100-year-old family office, and they, among other things, help wealthy families plan for the next generations.
5: I want to talk to you about markets and about what you see as a strategy moving forward. But you come at this at a unique angle, given your family history, the industrialist side of things, and the way that, you know, for five generations, you and the family have nurtured that fortune, then also sort of built it into this family office that has more than $12 billion in assets under management. Give us a little bit of the history here.
6: Well, everything you said was correct, except for it's seven generations, but who's counting?
5: Oh, my God.
6: Scouting. So we had really, my great-grandfather was the equivalent of a private equity investor and built a lot of businesses. One of them, a publicly traded business called PPG Industries, which was glass and chemicals.
5: Publicly traded.
6: Right. Then and the private equity of the day was Carnegie and steel, and my great-grandfather in glass and paint, and Rockefeller and oil. And they were the ones that were 31 years old and making those fortunes. And he came over and moved to Philadelphia, passed away, left three brothers who my grandfather was 21 at the time. So think like the Waltons. They were each independently wealthy, but quite young. The oldest was 29, I think. So they decided under the leadership of my great uncle that we'd keep all the money together and have the same advisors, the same tax advisors, investment advisors, so that they wouldn't sort of separate and get picked off, I think is what they were thinking. They'd keep their financial power together. And that was the start of our business 103 years ago. And later on, like in the 80s, we started to serve other families. And now the majority of our business is serving other families, though the Pitcairn family wealth is still a big part of what we do.
3: What do families do today? Are they so inclined to kind of all stay together, or does everybody kind of want to separate and go their own
6: ways? It's a mix. We're lucky enough to have some clients that have had structures in place a long, long time, and many of those structures sort of incentivize the family to stay together. So you might have a trust structure that was built in the 40s or the 50s, and the family needs a lot of help to navigate that structure, and that's sort of incentivization to stay together. My professional experience is it's really healthy for families to figure out ways to give families a fair door and way out if they don't want to play. So that whether that's in terms of the valuation of illiquid stock or how you would separate a trust, but to do that fairly rather than say, you know, sort of if you go, you get book value, which is unfair, you know, and then because if the family members stay in and they don't want to be in, they're actually quite detrimental to what the core of the family is trying to achieve.
5: Yeah. You know, there's that old adage about shirt sleeves to shirt sleeves in three generations, mm-hmm. which obviously did not apply to your family. And I'm curious if you have seen that happen, how you avoid that, and sort of where that comes from.
6: I really think families come to us so that doesn't happen to them. We're like, we try to build in structures to where you don't run into that cycle, to where you have this perpetuity to the wealth. And I think that's why they come. And in fact, One of the coolest things I've seen in my career is when that really gets broken. Like you have a second gen or a third gen who comes along to what the first gen built and like puts an exponent on it. It was worth $400 million when the first gen was retiring and get done. And they take that thing and they're just as entrepreneurial and they make it worth $4 billion. And I think that's so cool because it's, you know, goes against the idea that it's just this slow drain of the wealth from a big pile to a little pile. I really try to help families not do that.
3: What do you help families do in terms of how to allocate some of their investments or their wealth in particular? You've got $12 billion in assets under management among these families and your own. But I'm just curious, what's interesting? There's basic things like the AI trade. We're looking at higher yields. What is it that's interesting, private markets versus public?
6: I continue to be astounded at the demand for private investments by the wealthiest segments. I think that I think sometimes that even comes at the detriment to their own investments. They just they think that they adjudicate the entire investment offering through the private investment spectrum rather than realizing I think
3: private equity, private credit, all of it,
6: but primarily private. They all want SpaceX. They all want to be in Peter Thiel's latest fund. They all want access that is hard to get, and they actually buy some intermediated stuff a lot of the time that doesn't perform near as well as the shiny star that they're looking at. And I think our job is really, it's a disciplinarian in that, yeah, there's a role for private equity, there's a role for private credit, but let's do it inside a diverse portfolio where we aren't chasing the hot trade and we're built for any kind of downturn that might come.
5: You want to get in their way. So then I want to create some friction to keep them out of trouble.
6: Correct. I mean, I always say, you know, my families are in the end zone. My job is to help them spike the ball, not drag them out on the field where they can get hit. And so if they want, 100% hedge funds in 2006, I say that's maybe not such a good idea.
5: So I want to build on what Carol was asking, because you are now global strategist. You used to be chief investment officer of the firm. You're watching this stuff closely. Your job now is to look at opportunities that are out there and really scour the globe for these opportunities. You mentioned private markets. Where else are the opportunities?
6: I think, you know, what we're seeing a lot of right now, and you see it all over this conference, is a lot of focus on the tax impact to U.S. clients. What's that after-tax dollar versus the pre-tax dollar, which you didn't see a lot. So we started thinking about this in one of the...
5: You know he's in a family office when he talks about taxes.
3: No, but,
5: death, divorce, and taxes.
3: But
5: those
3: I do feel
5: things.
3: Like there's been a shift
5: Truly.
3: In the narrative of people talking a lot more about tax implications.
6: They walk up and down.
3: Yeah.
6: Walk up and down right here. And we started working on this in 2007. It was one of the better things I did in my career, was seeing how some of this could work for families. You're seeing a lot of people work on these levered strategies right now where you're putting like 145-45 around a portfolio just to have a lot of gains and losses so that you get a massive tax impact. And there's problems with the custodians. I was watching, I mean, it's a buzz right now, and it's a little gratifying to me because we were working on this pretty hard a long time ago. So
5: it's interesting.
6: I see that, yeah. And I think we're pushing hard on more diversifying strategies, real assets. You know, we believe that, if you look at what's been going on with Treasury and the Fed, we think that, if you could make the case that politicians around the world are going to all stand up in unison and say, from here going forward, we're going to spend responsibly and we're going to cut down our spending and we're going to live within our means. But I'm going to take the other side of that bet.
5: Rick, I don't know what world you're living in, but
3: I
5: want to live there.
6: I'm going to take the other side of that and say there's going to be inflation, so let's have some real assets, let's have some gold, let's have some things that are going to do well when there's inflation. Yeah, again, I don't mind it, but for our families, I think gold's a little, you get most of that inflation fighting goose without some of the volatility.
3: What is it that you think when, you know, we cover the markets day in and day out, businesses, trends, politics, everything, what do you think we should be talking to investors about?
6: I think that you guys have such an important role, and in today's world, there's so much coming at these investors. You know, there's 9 million different ideas. They can't make sense of it, and I think sticking to the basics and letting them really know that that, you know, yes, you can try to market time. You can try to pick the 4 months that you want to be in cash, and you can make a lot of money doing that, but your chances of executing are really quite low. And, you know, a little bit of fundamental blocking and tackling that allows them to build something on which they don't have to put themselves in such a corner that the markets have to go just right for them to succeed.
5: Okay, so Carol wants to talk about that stuff. I want to talk about the drama, okay? Because you understand families and family offices, and with these families, especially multi-generational wealth, there is drama.
6: There can be.
5: How do you control for that in a family office?
6: Well,
5: people want different things.
6: They do.
7: Is this like Succession?
5: There's a reason that, you know, that exists.
6: Had people in my office where I was saying, you have to watch this show because it's so much what we're dealing with on the 9-to-5. But I think there's processes you can put in place. You know, we've had a group we've called Family Engagement, headed by Amy Hart Klein since 2015, which is just to stage a family meeting to educate the children to begin to, or second gens or third gens, to begin to put a process around that rather than it being a dynamic where there's some people that hold the power and they don't talk about it and you don't get it in the middle, because that's when the real dissatisfaction happens in my mind. And if you can get everybody around a table, maybe they don't like the way things are built, but if they understand the motives behind the structure, that people get along better, in my experience.
7: Does a lot of emotion come out? I just think about, you know, mom, dad liked you more. Like, does this kind of stuff
6: sometimes
7: happen?
6: More. I mean, generally, right, you have like a family where there's a two or three that work inside the family business, and they know it really well. And then there's two or three that are disaffected. They're laying on that beach right there out in California.
7: The
6: two that are inside the family business, they don't like the two that are out there because they don't do any work and they got us a good suntan and I'm working my tail off. And those two don't like the two inside the family business because they're dad's favorites and they got all the money and they got all the power. And you have to sort of bring them together and give the people outside the wheel agency and give the people inside the structure the ability to understand the point of view of those that aren't inside.
7: Do you have a therapist on hand?
6: We use them.
7: We
6: have several that where we can go out. I mean, if things get acute, we have a lot of in-house expertise, but there's a line by which you'd want to access outside experts, because you don't, like, I'm a money guy. I was a chief investment officer for 15 years. If I try to say I'm a therapist, my credibility is shot.
7: Right.
5: You know, you need to call in the pros.
6: You need to call in. Yeah. Sometimes you don't. Sometimes you just need to build a process. But I think to take it seriously and realize that these are real problems that these families have, then you get the kind of buy-in where you've made the family a client for life, basically.
5: Our thanks to Rick Pitcairn, Chairman and Chief Global Strategist over at Pitcairn. It's the more than 100-year-old family office.
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8: Before, you either moved to Miami when you made massive amounts of wealth, or you moved there, or you lived there, and you stayed in that same kind of almost caste system, if you will, is where you begun. What we're looking to do is provide that upwards mobility of opportunity to truly create a better economy that works for everyone.
3: That is our coverage from Future Proof 2026 in Huntington Beach, California, continues.
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2: You know, we talk a lot about the public markets, and we focus on that a lot. We've talked a lot about fixed income coming off of the Fed decision. I feel like our next guest definitely paying attention to those markets, but looking at both what's in the private world and then also thinking about maybe how to take them public.
1: Yeah, we got a lot to talk about with Joe Magazine. He's a partner at Fortuna Investments. He's on set here at Future Proof. He's also Miami Beach City Commissioner. Welcome. Trading the East Coast beaches for the West Coast beaches. What do you think?
3: Well, thank you for having me out here. This is such an incredible event. What Matt and his team, Josh Brown, have put together here at Future Proof, it is, you have to really be here on the ground to appreciate the scope, the camaraderie, the fun, and how much work actually gets done out here. You might look at it from afar and say, oh man, this is a conference on the beach. This isn't serious. People are in shorts and polos. There's a lot of serious people here, a lot of serious firms. The who's who of Wall Street is out here, and they've done a great job curating, and we're really excited to have brought this special event to Miami Beach.
2: Go ahead.
1: Oh, I was just going to say, Joe, you work at this really interesting intersection of sort of like public companies, private companies. You're this private equity, venture capital hybrid. Explain what you do at Fortuna and sort of where it fits in the ecosystem.
3: Yeah, we're a great America First venture capital firm, and we do have that hybrid of a private equity feel because we don't traditionally just do a lot of passive investing. We have had rounds in issuances like SpaceX and Rocket Lab and things like that, but our more bread and butter model is to find great founders, great companies, some of the technology that is really on the frontier of American exceptionalism, and look to take an active role. More of a partnership, but we won't just give a dollar and go away. We will look to provide that strategic advisory, the infrastructure, whether it be CFO, accounting, relationships, networking, and it's access to the public markets, right? If you look at just some of these IPOs that have happened over the course of the, SpaceX, and when we see Anthropic, I truly believe at some point in time it'll become a societal issue where these are creating unprecedented amounts of wealth in such a concentrated amount of hands. If you look at what, just 15, 20 years ago when Amazon went public, a $400 million market cap, right? And now these companies
1: 400
3: are,
1: million.
3: 400 million,
2: yeah,
3: right?
2: Yeah.
3: And you almost, I said it, I almost second-guessed myself, but yeah. But think about the wealth that that has created for doctors, for teachers, for lawyers, for the everyday person. That is just not available when these companies are staying private until they get into a $1.5, $2 trillion market cap. So we truly believe in a model where if you take these companies public at an earlier stage, that's not an exit into the public markets. That's providing
1: the... there's no incentive to do that. Like, why do you want to be bothered by the regulatory challenges of being a public company? Quarterly calls, you're annoyed by people like us calling you and, you know, saying, hey, come on our show. And
3: that's why I have more gray hair than you, Tim.
1: You know, like... The incentives just aren't there for that, and that's why these companies stay private for longer.
3: And even right now, you're looking at things like Anthropic, and you're wondering, well, do they really have this incentive to go public now with all this scrutiny and the S-1s that they'll have to file and things like that? But I'm the biggest believer in our capital markets. I got my background. I started my career in 2005 at Merrill Lynch on the structured credit trading desk. And if you look at how things have changed, I think that is one of the primary drivers of what has changed is how our capital markets function. And we are huge believers at Fortuna in American exceptionalism. And when I think about what competitive advantages America has versus the rest of the world, just make no mistake, the world is better when America leads.
2: Well, I want to jump in for a second because some of your plays, when I look at, you know, the sectors that you are focusing on, nuclear, critical metals, defense technology and space, robotics, data centers, automated industrial manufacturing, in many ways that plays to this administration and the things that they've been very supportive. And you're taking a lot of companies public. Some would argue they need a little bit more time to be private. Is it fair to say that you're taking advantage of kind of the current environment administration to take these guys public because it's an administration that's very supportive of these industries? And that could change come midterms or who's ever in the White House next.
3: Absolutely. But the industries that you just mentioned, while You could have made an argument before that there was some partisan nature to that. They are such critical elements for where America is heading right now that this is going to last across administrations, right? Whether it be your iPhone or in aerospace or in defense technology, what is missing? Critical minerals, critical metals. That doesn't matter who is president. Right now, that is... We're relying on China for that, right?
1: And but I would say, and we've done a lot on critical metals and minerals. One of the reasons we rely on China is because it's a pretty bad business. It's the margins are really tough. It's tough to refine this stuff. The environmental impact is really tough. So we haven't wanted that in the United States. Like, is there a way to do that that makes economic sense without government intervention?
3: Yeah, and when you say government intervention, I think where the government can really play a part is in helping facilitate. You know, we could talk about whether it's right if government takes some of these equity pieces or things like that. That's another conversation to have. But what government can really do is help with things facilitating that process, the permitting issues, making it easier to come to market. Right now, if you look in the copper mine, right, if you look in the copper space, what it takes to pull a pound of copper out of the ground now versus what it took 20 years ago, this is a race about who will decide the future of the world, the U.S. versus China. And the government doesn't have to be there as an equity partner in it, but they have to sit there and help facilitate a more accommodative environment.
2: Still with us is Joe Magazine. He is partner at Fortuna Investments, also a Miami Beach city commissioner, and he brought Future Proof to Miami.
1: How big is the Miami Future Proof?
3: So we started at about 3,000 attendees, and I think this year we're going to have it in March. We're actually going to look to surpass what we have here in Huntington Beach, so we're going to aim for about 5,500 to 6,000.
1: How is it different than this one?
3: Yeah, Huntington Beach is amazing, right? It truly is. This is my first time out here actually seeing it on the ground. In Miami, we have a lot more infrastructure around, so some of the satellite events are not right here in the booth, but actually outside in our city. And that's one of the reasons why we brought it, because it really looked to move with the direction of our city that we're moving in, all the wealth, the businesses, the finance that is relocating to Miami, and what follows that.
2: So it's not on the beach?
3: It is. It's on the beach, but some of the nighttime events and things like that, then it'll shift to our world-class restaurants and iconic hotels that I'm sure you're all familiar with.
1: So let's talk about this idea of Wall Street South. I mean, we've been talking about this for 5 years at this point. It was really big post-pandemic. There were concerns that there was a talent exodus out of New York and a wealth exodus out of New York. It's kind of played out. It kind of hasn't played out. My understanding is that some of the major financial firms have a really tough time finding talent in Florida right now. It's all in New York.
3: So... it's not a zero-sum game, right? And I don't think we will look to ever surpass New York City. I grew up there. I spent 15 years on Wall Street there. We are not looking to overtake New York City, but we're looking to be different than what we were. We want to bring that same sense of optimism and opportunity where if you're a 20-year-old grad out of college, you can go to Miami and work at a venture capital firm and take an aerospace company public or work on the next technology that's changing the world. Will we ever have J.P. Morgan or Goldman Sachs headquartered in Miami Beach? No, likely not. But can we be better what we were than 10 years ago, 5 years ago, 2 years ago? Yes, absolutely. We're creating that infrastructure, that ecosystem. It's no longer just the wealthy people that are moving there, but it's the employees that they're bringing, the opportunities and the jobs that they're creating that is really exciting.
2: So the build-out continues.
3: The build-out continues. I'll never say, we're going to be the next New York City. I don't think that's what we strive to be.
2: Yeah.
3: Like so many other things, we do it in our own Miami way, and that is at a smaller scale, but is relative to what we were before, right? Before, you either moved to Miami when you made massive amounts of wealth, or you moved there, or you lived there, and you stayed in that same kind of almost caste system, if you will, as where you begun. What we're looking to do is provide that upwards mobility of opportunity to truly create a better economy that works for everyone.
2: What is the trickle-down? Because we have done stories and reporting out that how Florida, Miami are more expensive than New York City in terms of insurance, home ownership, so on and so forth. I mean, as a result of this, are you squeezing out a lot of the people? You talk about upward mobility, but are you squeezing out some of those people who would love to kind of move up the chain, if you will?
3: So we've had such tremendous success, but that actually comes with some challenges, right?
2: Yeah.
3: Whether it be infrastructure, education, we're working on bringing great public and private schools to Miami. But I would much rather be in a position where we are looking to determine how we smartly grow and deal with some of those issues issues than how to manage our decline. You're really seeing a dichotomy of visions across the country. Those locales that are penalizing success, that aren't facilitating entrepreneurialism. Right here in Miami Beach, we actually just cut our tax rates 2 years in a row. We have our lowest millage rate in the last 10 years. Budget surpluses, we're funding education, the things that matter. Of course, that comes with challenges like resiliency, infrastructure, but we're in a really unique position where now if you live in Miami or Miami Beach, hospitality isn't the only job that you can have. You can go and work for one of these big wirehouses or wealth management firms or the family offices and hedge funds and technology companies. We knew we were going to get some influx from New York City, but what we really didn't expect was the tax exodus that we were seeing. When Seattle, when California are putting proposing some of these wealth taxes, sometimes government's best role is just getting out of the way, right? It's helping facilitate. And when you see some of these high tax states that are penalizing some of the success, we welcome it and we rely on that trickle down. I'm a great example of that. My business partner, he was a founder in Canada, Los Angeles. Our office is a class A++ office space. It used to be a Burger King, and now there's AI companies in there, venture capital, hedge funds. That is a Miami Beach that didn't exist 5 years ago.
1: And you can still get a burger somewhere.
3: Oh, of course. Okay. I mean, we don't lose what's in our DNA. And probably more so than burger, you can get a great pork in the Cuban cuisine as well.
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0: 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And if so, how many? Investing in a time of geopolitical turmoil.
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0: Ken Rogoff, economist of Harvard. Former FDIC head Sheila Bair. GE CEO Larry Culp. San Francisco Fed President Mary Daly.
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2: This is Wall Street Week. I'm David Westin, bringing you stories of capitalism, this time from India, the fastest growing large economy in the world. India has existed as a country for just under 80 years when it separated from the United Kingdom. Today, it consists of 28 separate states where over 100 languages are spoken. 22 of them are official languages. Given its large size and its rapid economic growth, it has long been thought to be the next big potential thing for investors, whether here in India or around the world. We have come here to see for ourselves what those potentials might be and what stands between here and realizing the potentials. We will talk with business leaders and economists in Silicon Valley of India, that is Bangalore. And as disparate as India is, there is one thing all Indians can agree on, and that is their love of cricket. So we will talk to the CEO of the most successful team in India. But we begin with a story about Bharat. That is a word derived from the ancient Sanskrit and is the Hindi word for India. It is here in Delhi that Prime Minister Modi and his federal government try to bring together this disparate country and move it in one direction, pursuing his goal of economic prosperity and growth.
3: I would say if you look at it over a long run here, last couple decades, I think it's done pretty well. It is the second fastest growing stock market in dollar terms over that period of time.
0: The chief operating officer of Blackstone, John Gray, knows India from his company's investing there for over 20 years. And he credits Prime Minister Modi's national government with making it even more attractive to investors.
3: It's the fact that you have a government that is this supportive of growth, all this infrastructure, which is an area when we think about expanding at Blackstone in India, we've done a lot in private equity, a lot in real estate. I think infrastructure for us is the next big play, but I think that's going to facilitate their growth.
0: Gray readily admits Blackstone's path in India was not a straight one. It faced setbacks along the way, but it learned and adapted, and today it's one of the largest foreign private equity and commercial real estate investors in the country.
3: I would say it was not a fast start. We had sort of a skeleton crew. We didn't really have a great defined strategy. And then I think what really catalyzed things was after the financial crisis, so many investors were

0: disheartened. There was a line, India meant I'll never do it again. And they packed up, they went home, and we said, you know what? We just need a better approach. And so we got the right people in place. We said, we're going to be a control investor. We're going to own majority stakes mostly. Or if we have partners, we're going to have equal say. We don't want to be passive anymore. We want to be able to change businesses, build businesses. And we said, we want to be focused on the industries that are going to have the best runway. So let's invest in IT services and the real estate that supports it. Let's invest in companies supporting the rising middle class. Let's invest in some manufacturing businesses, particularly at that point targeted domestically. And the results of that have been phenomenal. So we produced our highest returns in the world in private equity in India.
1: The rising Indian middle class, targeted by John Gray's Blackstone, is part of the larger picture of an enormous, young, and educated population driving India's overall economic growth. Mohandas Pai was CFO of Infosys when it became the first Indian company to be traded on a U.S. stock exchange in 1999. Today, he invests in tech startups from his base in Bangalore in the state of Karnataka.
2: We have about 260 million children in school, okay? We have 45 million young people in college. We graduate 11 million every year, out of which 800,000 are engineers.
1: The huge supply of new college graduates is an opportunity for employers, but it can also be a challenge for young people looking for jobs, particularly jobs that fit their skills and expectations.
3: There are many more college graduates in India today than there used to be. Okay? The formal sector jobs have not expanded to the same level. So a college graduate's chances of being able to get a formal sector job has declined over time.
1: Sanal De Desai is a professor at the National Center for Applied Economic Research in Delhi. She has spent her career studying the sociology and demographics of India. And she says the lack of appropriate jobs for graduates was part of the reason behind the protests that swept across India over the summer. Under the banner of the Cockroach Janta Party, thousands of students took to the streets over the broken public examination system, leading to the resignation of the Minister of Education and government pledges of reform.
3: While they were focused on exams and cheating in exams, some of it is also a reflection of a frustration of younger population which is unable to get jobs that they prepared for. It's not that they're always unemployed, but they're not able to get the jobs for which, you know, they invested so much.
1: Desai also says that when it comes to India's young workforce, it's not one story, but many. As with so much in a country of 1.5 billion people, the demographic opportunities and challenges vary depending on which state you're talking about.
3: Basically, the north and the central part of India, which is Uttar Pradesh, Bihar, some of the large states. Uttar Pradesh would be, I think, the seventh largest country, if it was a country, would have pretty high fertility compared to the states in the south, which grew earlier on. They had higher education, better status of women, and lower fertility.
1: And differences among the states invariably leads to a form of competition when it comes to attracting outside investment.
4: The federal government, or the center, as we call it, enunciates the major policies. But the action is really in the states.
1: Harshpati Singhania is chairman and managing director of JK Paper, part of the JK organization, the industrial conglomerate founded by his great-grandfather.
5: This is my great-grandfather.
4: If I have to set up a factory, the center might have a policy to say, let's take a current policy where it's encouraging renewable energy or encouraging electronic manufacturing or the entire semiconductor value chain. So there are incentives around that. There are, you know, thrust areas that the government wants. But the plant or the location of the facility will have to be put up in a state. So the state environment has to also be enabling and conducive to do that. So what are the labor laws there? What kind of policy support is the state providing? So this is comparative federalism. Different states also have kind of tried to focus on their competitive advantages. Some states which may have lesser resources in terms of land, they might focus a little bit more on the IT side of things to attract more people there. There are states which have which are blessed with more land area, or so they will look at industry, they will look at larger industries.
1: This form of competitive federalism has helped India make progress in one of the areas investors have long complained about, bureaucratic hurdles. Deepa Mani is a professor at the Indian School of Business in Hyderabad in Telangana.
6: Telangana has something called, you know, they've removed a lot of regulatory cholesterol. I think it's called TSI gate or some such. So the statutory approval is capped at 30 days. If you don't, if that approval doesn't go through, you're deemed approved. So, you know, there's a lot of regulatory cholesterol that they've removed, reduced barriers to entry in the sector, not just through improved government efficiency, but also through consciously attracting these investments.
1: Blackstone's John Gray has seen real progress on things like dispute resolution mechanisms and rules on taxation. But even more important is work being done on infrastructure.
0: Well, I think the real issue that has held India back for a long time was the infrastructure in the country. And it wasn't just the physical infrastructure, it was the legal, the capital markets infrastructure. And particularly under the Modi administration, they have done a phenomenal job. If you go to the airports there today, they're quite modern. The roadways, they've created these flyovers in Mumbai so you can move north to south. Things that took an hour and a half now take 20, 25 minutes. So they've really improved that. They still have a ways to go, but a lot of progress.
1: India's position as a target for investment depends not only on its internal strengths and weaknesses, but also on where it stands on the world stage. The most populous country on the planet sometimes gets caught between the two largest economies, the U.S. and China. And Pai sees an obvious opportunity here for both the United States and India.
2: If you want innovation, there are three things that you need. You need human capital, exceptional human capital. You need financial capital, and you need a market. America's got the market. It's got the financial capital. You don't have enough human capital. And I think it's important to get that human capital, because human capital, India and the United States, will be the human capital base. American capital, American innovation, American marketing, and American market, we can conquer the entire world.
1: U.S. financial capital and innovation combined with India's human capital may be able to conquer the world, but only if the two countries can resolve differences over things like tariffs and higher energy costs triggered by a war with Iran. Blackstone's John Gray says the obstacles will not ultimately get in the way of investment success.
0: Major countries, you know, their objectives can change over time and their interests. But I would say the path of travel, if you look at U.S.-India relationships over time, has been getting closer. As India has more and more engaged in capitalism and growth, its desire to be closer to the West and the United States has grown. It doesn't mean there aren't friction points, tariffs, potentially the war, the impact on their energy costs. But I think the path of travel, given their growth and the strong ties to U.S. business, really bring the two countries together. And I would say, regardless of Democratic or Republican administrations, I think it's the most populous country in the world, the biggest democracy, a very large and fast-growing economy. There's a lot of reasons for the U.S. and India to find common ground. So I would bet that would be the case. But yes, there'll be bumps along the road, of course.
7: From Delhi, we move on to Bangalore, the Indian tech hub that provides all that opportunity and a few challenges along the way.
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7: This is a story about Allégay, and that is a word meaning progress in Kannada, the language spoken here in Bangalore. Bangalore is the third largest city in India, much larger than New York City, and some people refer to it as the Silicon Valley of the country because it is home to the booming tech sector, a sector that includes the IT global services company Infosys.
8: NASDAQ, the stock market for the next 100 years.
9: The world that we entered when we listed on the NASDAQ in 1999 was a very different world, because even though growth was fast-paced, it's much slower than now.
10: It was at the height of the dot-com era, and as the CFO of Infosys when it went public, Mohandas Pai was at the center of it. India was well on its way to establishing itself as the information technology support capital of the world.
9: It took time, because we entered the market when the PC revolution was going on. Till then, it was a mainframe economy, then became AS 400, the smaller machines, then the PC economy, then the internet boom came, then we had the enterprise solutions economy. It was slow-paced, and change took time.
11: If you look at the tech ecosystem in India, I would say it's an outcome of three things. One, unintended policy consequences. Second, conscious policy interventions by different governments. And third, exogenous shocks in demand that came from the West.
10: Deepa Mani is a professor at the Indian School of Business.
11: Very early in the 50s, the government of India said that they passed the Employee Provident Fund Act. Now, which required companies to pay provident fund at scale. Now, when you had to do this, this Provident Fund Act created a lot of indigenous demand for electronic data processing, because now you had to obviously, track the provident fund payments you were making, process it at scale, distribute it at scale. All of this created significant demand for electronic data processing. So those were the origins of some of the early firms in the IT services space.
10: A tech ecosystem that was once dominated by multinational companies and a few big consultancies like Tata and Infosys has given way to a vibrant industry that supports the world's innovation while creating its own.
9: Tech is a large part of what is happening in this country. We have probably the largest software service export industry in the world. Last year, we exported $245 billion of services to the globe. 60% of global outsourcing comes here. 6 million people are employed in the software export industry. So now we're seeing the rise of the innovation economy, where people are creating products for the global markets and their local markets. It started with B2C, then went to B2B, and now is coming to deep tech in multiple areas. And we are seeing this growth. They created about $700 billion of value. We got about 60 listed companies, which are now raising capital and growing. So we're seeing a very new wave of innovation coming up in India, led by younger people and led by, not surprisingly, I would say, people who worked in big, big tech companies from overseas, like Intel, like Qualcomm and others, leaving the company and starting their own startups.
10: Bengaluru, or Bangalore, as it's commonly known, is now the tech powerhouse of the country. It is the capital of the South Indian state, Karnataka, where services account for 70% of the local economy. Agriculture and manufacturing bring in just 11 and 19%, respectively.
12: Bangalore is known as the Silicon Valley of India, right? And of the East, right? And there are reasons behind it. So one, of course, is I think you can actually speak about some of the biggest organizations which emanated from Bangalore. And I guess it's the weather, it's the culture, it's the people, it's the ecosystem.
10: Nitesh Agarwal is the chief strategy officer of Tech Mahindra. He has spent most of his professional career in India's tech capital.
12: It's not just the companies in India who were looking at setting up this business opportunity. Even the international firms realized the potential that Bangalore had and have therefore come in and set up their GCCs, right? So today, that is why Bangalore deserves that title of the Silicon Valley of the East. If you think about some of the largest firms which got set up in the so-called IT consulting industry, they were from Bangalore, right? And so therefore what happens because of that is there is a lot of wealth generation that has happened in Bangalore. And then it's a self-sustaining process, right? Or a self-funding one, because VCs today are very active in Bangalore. That means today, if you want to set up a new startup, right? Bangalore and maybe Delhi are the two options, right? And so therefore, naturally what happens is one factor leads to the other. And that's why Bangalore still retains that crown of being the capital.
10: Bangalore and the tech sector are at the core of India's economy, accounting for about 55% of the entire country's $4 trillion GDP, compared to 27% for industry and manufacturing and 17% for agriculture. The country is growing on the back of the tech sector, but the jobs themselves come from the rest of the economy.
0: Roughly about 45% of the workforce is in farming, but the very high-tech formal sector labor force is way less than 10%.
3: So tell us about the National Council.
10: Sanal De Desai is a demographer at the National Council of Applied Economic Research. She says the imbalance in employment and population is redrawing the lines of the power dynamics in the country.
0: So a lot of states in South are now getting northern workers coming in to work in their factories, on their plantations and so on. Particularly because the southern population is slowly becoming older. Okay. And they need continuous influx of younger workers. So the migration trend is increasing.
3: You said that in general, the northern part of India is growing faster than the southern part. Does that necessarily lead to changes politically with representation so that the north would have more and more representation and the south perhaps less?
0: So the current representation in parliament has been frozen based on 1971 census until 2026. Now there is a new census ongoing, and this census could be used to restructure the representation, which would increase the proportionate share of northern states versus the southern states. Okay? And this is of great concern to people in the south, because there is a sort of a feeling that, look, we made an effort to improve the health status of our children, leading to reduction in fertility, and now we will be punished for it by losing the central representation and power. While this is happening, actually the economic power of the South is growing. Okay? So now we have this interesting contrast where southern states have more economic power, but they may have lower political power. Okay? This is not a recipe for a happy future for Indian Union.
10: Political power matters to the future of cities like Bangalore that depend on the country's central government to address some of its most pressing needs.
9: The state where you are right now has got 67 million people, all right? And then we have a government in Delhi, which is a union government. But the challenge, David, is being a poor country, you come to power by giving freebies to your voters, by giving free money, giving them subsidies, etc. So the challenge for any government is between investing in development, investing for the future, and coming to power. So what do? They spend a lot of money giving away freebies. For example, the current government in my state is giving about $8 billion of freebies per year in giving free money to women and about 15 million women, 16 million women, and giving free power, etc. So they're not investing enough in innovation.
10: Feeding the beast of India's innovation engine requires a lot of capital, which the government can facilitate through business-friendly policies.
9: We hire 150 to 200,000 people in technology every year. Every year.
10: Pai says there's more work to be done.
9: They got restrictions, tax restrictions on where they can invest. They can not even invest in funds, alternate investment funds right now. In America, the endowments invest, the insurance companies invest, right? Family offices invest, tech entrepreneurs invest. We don't have that ecosystem. And the government in Delhi is trying to fill it up, but it's inadequate. For example, the government of India and the state government give about $110 billion of subsidies a year. It's very large for poor people. But they're not even investing $6-7 billion in innovation. When I say innovation, it's funding for startups and for venture capitalists to create the innovation system. So both are doing work. I wish the state governments do more. For example, in my state of Karnataka, we export $130 billion of services a year, $100 billion of software, 40% of all software exports, $30 billion remittances come here from people, but we're probably investing maybe 20 million or 30 million in innovation. Because the political leaders don't get it. They don't understand that you have to invest for the future also. They're more focused on providing for people or the voters who are poor, coming to power, playing politics, etc.
10: Pai and some of his corporate peers have also been outspoken about just how much is at stake for Bangalore. As the city fuels the country's growth ambitions, it struggles to support the physical growth that must come with it. Bangalore is the sixth best global tech city, but has the second worst traffic congestion in the world. According to TomTom Traffic Index, it takes 15 minutes to drive just 2.5 miles, or about 4 kilometers.
9: So Bangalore is a very special city. So they're a very welcoming city to outsiders. People come from all over. Bangalore suffers from prosperity. Have you heard of anybody suffering from prosperity? Because we got 2.8 million cars. People buy cars. They buy one car, two cars, three cars. They buy bigger houses. You know, we got 205 million square feet of grade A office space.
12: I would say Bangalore has grown and, you know, there are waves, I would say, of that, right? Because what tends to happen is that, you know, I would say infrastructure and largely government-led interventions, they tend to trail what the private sector does, right? And so Bangalore has had its waves of where you suddenly felt that it was overheated. And then, of course, what happens is that, you know, politics eventually catches up or infrastructure development eventually catches up. As a local Bangalorean, I would like to believe that, again, we need that next wave of infrastructure which has to come in. And so therefore, maybe a few other cities are benefiting because of that.
10: Some of Bangalore's fiercest competition comes from within India, from cities in neighboring states that have seen economic success, but also its side effects.
7: Coming up, some people call Bangalore the Silicon Valley of India, but it has a close rival in Hyderabad, close in size, in innovation, and in rapid growth.
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13: Here's why there isn't more fear in the

0: administration has awarded contracts to begin work on President Trump's planned takeover of the East Potomac Golf Links in Washington. A contract authorizes nearly $400,000 for a Massachusetts-based company to perform environmental and historic preservation compliance work at the course. Prosecutors say the man behind the alleged Ponzi scheme is now behind bars after defrauding millions of dollars from would-be investors, including several major players like Kansas City Chiefs star Travis Kelce. Federal prosecutors say Sid Jawar defrauded Kelce and other investors, including other pro athletes, out of more than $30 million. The Buffalo Bills have a new stadium, Highmark Stadium. The new home was made possible by a deal that included $600 million from New York State and $250 million from Erie County, with the Bills paying for the rest of the estimated $1.6 billion project. With a Bloomberg Business of Sports report, I'm Michael Barr.
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2: This is a story about cricket, a word understood in every language throughout the 28 states of India. Cricket was introduced to India by the British, but it became a national obsession here, an obsession that in recent years has exploded in interest, including from foreign investors, as we saw recently when Blackstone participated in a group that invested $1.75 billion to buy the Royal Challengers Bengaluru.
3: Across India's sprawling cities, you're never far away from a cricket ground.
4: Close your eyes and dream of what is possible, and then multiply it by any number that you want, and you'll get an obsession for cricket in India. It's always been big, but it's just got bigger and bigger.
3: So big that even U.S. investors are taking notice.
5: This can be good B-roll when he's, yeah, because
6: this
5: you
6: is
5: guys,
6: the logo, right?
5: Yes.
6: Yeah.
3: When John Gray's Blackstone stepped up to help buy the Bengaluru team earlier this year, his firm became part of the second most valuable sports league in the world on a per-game media rights basis, behind only the NFL.
7: In India specifically, cricket is the passion. I'm still struggling with the rules. I'm making slow progress on it, but now as an owner, part owner of a team, we've got to understand this. Fortunately, my colleagues in India do. But there are only 10 teams in a country with 1.5 billion people. That is a lot of eyeballs. And then this team in Bangalore has won the last two championships, won the second after we made the investment, has a terrific team, terrific management, and is in the fastest growing city in the country. So it all lined up for us.
3: The Royal Challengers are part of the Indian Premier League, which created a form of cricket very different from the version first brought to India by the English in the 18th century.
8: His Majesty the King at Lord's, where he greets the English team and the All India 11.
9: Hemal Singh has scored his 50. Incidentally, the top score for his side during this match.
3: Originally a slow, dawdling game that would last days, it's now been turbocharged into a shorter, faster game that lasts just 3 hours, called 20-20, referring to the number of overs, or sets of six throws of the ball. Each team gets 20 overs in its innings at bat. Harsha Bogle is a cricket commentator in India.
4: The younger generation in India couldn't be bothered 5 days of cricket. And so India took the 20-over game, and like you play with the dog in the bone, they just took the handkerchief and ran away with it. So 20 overs cricket, perfect. And everyone can watch. The grandmother can watch, your sister can watch, your uncle can watch, the little kid can watch.
3: The explosion in popularity traces back to 1983, when India defeated the heavily favored West Indies to win the Cricket World Cup.
10: That was a watershed moment in Indian cricket. Entire nation rejoiced. And when something like that happens, entire nation rallies. The kids started playing. Parents started encouraging them. So that was a very important moment for Indian sports and cricket in particular.
3: Since then, it's only grown. And it's now moving cricket from a game traditionally played between competing countries to one now dominated by competing franchises. And if one franchise team has harnessed that growth better than anyone, it might be Royal Challengers Bengaluru, the two-time defending champion.
10: On the game day, the entire planning is with the head coach. So head coach, along with the support staff, plans.
3: A former marketing executive, Rajesh Menon, is their CEO. and we met him at their home ground in Bengaluru. He ties the success of his club and of cricket overall in India to the essence of India today.
10: If you look at everything starts from the belief system, the philosophy. And the philosophy should be aligned to the country's philosophy. So when I looked at RCB per se as a team and we looked at and looked at India, India was a closed economy. But when the Indian economy opened up, people started to migrate from small town to big towns. Then came the startup boom. And every Indian wanted to start their own business. And we all know saying one in a million succeeds. There was fear of failure. People were failing. There was no safety net, and hence there was fear of failure. And that's the cultural tension which we saw. We all knew India has to move forward. People have to try. But as a human being, we don't know what's on the other side. Until unless you go play bold. That's the philosophy of RCB. Go play bold. We don't know what's on the other side until unless you go and play bold. And that philosophy is young India's philosophy. It's not a philosophy of one region, one culture, or one thing. So it's a philosophy of young India. And that resonated with the young India. And it was not a tagline. It was a belief system. And what we did with this was we manifested that on every aspect. And that resonated with this young India.
3: The Indian Premier League has seen major growth in recent years. And both Gray and Menon think there's more to come.
5: I think the growth is what we've seen in the United States in the expansion and value of media rights. If you think about what the NFL has done or the other leagues, it's still much earlier in the Indian sports process. So it is, I think, how you monetize these teams. Obviously, it's the branding related things. And then it's just the growth of that underlying economy. I mean, an economy growing 7%, there's going to be a lot of wealth creation. And India's GDP per capita is going to, at this rate, double every 10 years. But they'll still be passionate. It's the same thing we see here. So to me, there's a real scarcity around sports teams. So very strong demand and a finite number of teams to absorb that demand. And this team in a particularly good city. So we feel very lucky to invest here.
10: Point number one, India's a massive consumer market. 1.5 billion population, growing economy. If you're owning a team like this, it gives you that expands to get into that market. Second one is media keeps growing in all aspects. One is the penetration of media is growing. Consumption of media is growing. Number three is the scarce resource. Any scarce resource has a premium to it. And if the scarce resource is growing, there's much more premium to it. And if scarce resource, you know the cash flow and it even becomes even more valuable. The fourth aspect is it is just 19 years old. This league, whereas globally other leagues are 90, 100 years. In 19 years, what we have achieved here, the sentiments inside and outside is that in next 20 to 30 years, this league will be globally one of the biggest league which ever you can see. And this league is currently 2.5 months. Think of this league becoming 4 months. Think of women's league becoming bigger. So I can see only opportunities. Fourth and fifth one is expansion. How can you make this brand round the year? Because currently, if you look at 85% is coming from media. So there are only opportunities I see. And I feel I'm 100% sure this is the opportunity which the investors also have seen while investing into an IPL brand.
3: But Bogle warns that there could be a plateau ahead for cricket in India, at least when it comes to media rights.
4: The value of the digital rights through competition kept going up. It got to a stage where you cannot not have it, which is a win-win for the person selling the rights. So there was one entity that bought the television rights for a large amount and one entity that bought the digital rights for a large amount. The amount of money that Disney-owned Star paid was not sustainable. They were going to make huge losses on it, but they just had to have it. And so we had a buyout that audiences in the US would be very well aware of, a buyout where the digital-owned entity buys out Star Sports. So now their bill, their rights bill is huge. So the fear going into the next television rights is with one predominant entity owning the media landscape, will the rights be as big or will the cricket board play it very smartly and say, come what may, you can't do without us. So I am expecting the rights to be slightly divided. We had the head of Netflix in India recently, and he said, we're not interested in bidding for the whole thing, but yes, only the weekend games. That would be very interesting for us.
3: Beyond prospects for growth, Cricket in India offers an attractive business model for investors, particularly given the cost structure compared to all those revenues. While European and American sports stars have seen their salaries balloon in recent years, Indian Premier League cricketers are paid just a fraction of that, with player payroll as a percentage of team revenue among the lowest in major global sports leagues.
4: If you divide the rights and say what percentage of the rights are given to the players as fees, it's among the lowest in the world. But because cricket has traditionally not been a huge paying sport, what they're getting already is considered so valuable that it'll require a rebel to say, you know what, you are getting 25 crores, divide that by the current dollar terms, but you're getting 25 crores to play 6 weeks, but you know what, you're actually worth 60. So do you want to rebel and say this is what we want? It'll come down to that.
3: As the league surges in popularity, Indian Premier League teams have taken stakes in franchises in South Africa, the UK, and even the US in a bid to grow their global footprint. But the biggest opportunity remains at home. India is the largest country in the world, divided by language, region, and income, but united by a passion for cricket. And if India's economy reaches the potential it hopes, and if incomes rise and consumption increases, more of that spending will flow toward leisure activities. Few industries are better placed to capture it than the game India already loves. Bringing together 28 states and 1.5 billion people speaking 120 different languages behind a single goal.
10: It's an aspiration of Young India. We're not tapping into any other insights there. It is basically what Young India wants. Indian economy is growing. The 1.4 billion, 1.5 billion population is young. Different industries are growing. And hence, if you look at the philosophy, if you don't play bold, then we won't move forward.
2: 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I'm David Westin. 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
3: That does it for this edition of Bloomberg Wall Street Week. If you missed any part of today's program, you can listen on demand with our Wall Street Week podcast. 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Stay with us. Today's top stories and global business headlines are coming up right now.
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0: Sky News Centre at 6. There's been a new sighting of a 13-year-old girl who went missing from Bolton just over a week ago. CCTV shows Lilia at Manchester Piccadilly bus station at 10:36 a.m. on Monday. She's described as white, slim, around 5 feet 5 inches, has light brown hair and wears glasses. On Thursday, her mother issued a direct appeal through the police.
1: Lilia, your mum has asked me to read the following directly to you. Lil, I love you so, so much. My heart is breaking without you here. I need to know you are safe. We all need you back home, safe and well.
0: Donald Trump's announcement of a deal to bolster American military presence in Greenland has been welcomed by NATO. The US president says the deal will give the United States control over the Arctic territory's security. The new leader of Scottish Labour is promising to put people and policy before politics. Michael Marra is taking over from Anas Sarwar. Police say a fire at a hotel in Kent, which forced hundreds of people to be evacuated, is being treated as suspicious. Crews were called to the blaze at the Grand Burston in Folkestone in the early hours of this morning. In sport, Brighton have ended Arsenal's 100% start to the Premier League season with a 3-0 victory over the defending champions. They're just 2 points behind Mikel Arteta's side, who slipped to second on goal difference. Albion boss Fabian Hurtlesar says he really enjoyed his team's display.
2: It's not because the result's so special, it's more because the performance is the boys. They show real togetherness, they show real intensity. They were horrible to play against today, and I think that's because we did the basic things right.
0: Tottenham remain winless after losing 3-2 to Aston Villa. Dundee are up to fourth in the Scottish Premiership after getting past Motherwell 2-1. And England have gone top of the 2020 World Cricket Rankings after completing a 3-0 series victory over Sri Lanka. Harry Brooks' side thrashed their opponents by 8 wickets at Old Trafford. That's the latest. I'm AJ Walsh.
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5: A sovereign rating upgrade and a stabilizing currency has helped boost Kenya's image as a place to invest. And Kenya's government is keen to get the message out.
6: Located at the heart of Africa, Kenya is an established and mature democracy with over $50 trillion in global market access and trade corridors connecting economies and people. Kenya offers scale, stability, and speed for global capital.
5: 2 years after deadly protests weighed on investor sentiments, the markets have bounced back. Kenya's all-share index has more than tripled in dollar terms since the start of 2024, making it the third best performer in the world. On this week's Next Africa podcast, we'll take a look at why investors are coming back to Kenya, the sectors to watch, and the challenges the country might still need to navigate. I'm Tiwa Adebayo, and this is the Next Africa podcast, bringing you one story each week from the continent, driving the future of global growth with the context only Bloomberg can provide. I'm stepping into the hosting seat this week while Jennifer's away, and joining me for a special episode are two experts in the Kenyan investment market. We've got Joel Correa, Head of Business Development, Retail and Private Wealth at Old Mutual Investment Group in Nairobi, and also Winnie Koech, Head of Wealth and Investment at Stanbic Bank in Kenya. So thank you both so much for joining us this week. Let's start out with the mood among investors in Kenya right now. It's an exciting time for the continent of Africa and Kenya itself. What are the vibes at the moment?
7: The mood in Kenya is quite positive, I would say. First, we've had one of the strongest currency run throughout the year. Actually, it hasn't changed much from the beginning of the year. We've been at 129 against the dollar, and it's been able to maintain that position for quite a strong position, which is quite good, actually, for investments, because currency risk is normally one of the biggest risks investors would look at. The other thing about Kenya is we are quite a peaceful country, despite sometimes the noise that we see on social media and all that. Trust me, Kenya is quite a peaceful country, and that is what we are seeing, that you're able to do your business without any interruptions and all that. And Kenyans are social media, they're on internet all over, so there is quite some huge awareness about what's happening

0: Yeah, because of our international airport, we have the entry point at the port, quite a strong Mombasa port. So most of the multinationals actually look to enter Africa through Kenya. So yes, that puts Kenya at quite a critical economy, both locally in Africa and regionally.
1: If you look at Nairobi, it's become a very good entry point. If you're looking to do business in Dubai, it's just under three hours, 40 minutes. We've seen many companies preferring to hold a rep office in Nairobi to connect them to the rest of Africa. If you've got businesses in DRC, it makes sense to connect via Nairobi. It does help as well that the policy here is very investor and foreigner friendly. We allow a lot of our foreigners to come and invest in our country. So it's giving us an edge. You must have seen in the financial, even in the financial sector, there's a scramble for East Africa as the next frontier. You've seen South African banks come here, acquire other banks here, because there's a lot of potential for the East African market. And Kenya is leading in that. The Kenyan population is getting younger, healthier, more educated. So that is giving us an edge from our workforce. If you are a company from the US trying to set up in Africa, we've seen them trying Nairobi because of the availability of the workforce. We have the facilities here. Talking about Westlands, where I am, there's a big five-star hotel here opened 2 years ago, JW Marriott. Quite a big, expansive facility that allows for large-scale conferences that would be held in New York or Singapore can now be held from Nairobi.
2: Joel, I do want to also pick up on that point around foreigners putting their money into Kenya, because one thing that is crucial, as we see with many African economies, is the strength of the diaspora specifically. And I've seen some adverts that the Diaspora Authority of Kenya has put out trying to entice their residents abroad to invest back into the country. Do you think those efforts are working? Are you seeing expats perhaps choosing to put their money back into Kenya?
0: Tiwa, that's quite a good question. And when you look at the diaspora remittances to Kenya, it's been the highest ever. Like in 2025, actually, we had 650 billion Kenya shillings diaspora remittances. And this year, that's even gone up. And what is happening basically is the information is spreading. So far, there is trust now. Kenyans in diaspora cannot trust that we have structured investment vehicles that they can trust. They can see how it's performing, even wherever they are. And so it gives them the confidence that when they are sending money home, it actually goes to a particular place that is safe and secure. And when they come back, they can actually see something that has happened. The infrastructure now in Kenya is quite good. It only takes you less than 15 minutes, pretty much like 10 minutes from the airport to Westlands or even to Upper Hill. So it makes it easy now to even fly in and even fly out and do your business within the same day in Kenya and go back. So those structures that have been put in place gives the confidence.
2: So we've been talking a lot about the benefits of investing in Kenya, but I do want to ask you both about some of the challenges. Of course, we are some years on now from the infamous Westgate Mall attack, but there has also been some unrest in recent months. And I just want to ask, how does that affect investor sentiment, particularly with regards to your clients? Are you seeing any hesitance to get involved in the market?
0: What you're seeing basically is the mood as we approach elections, basically, and people are a bit vocal on they want to be heard. But in terms of real security threats, we've not really witnessed serious security issues. The government has really been very keen on putting measures in place to make sure that situations are always arrested before it escalates. So yes, that still gives us the confidence, and you can see a reflection in the currency stability and also the performance of the Nairobi Securities Exchange, basically.
2: And Winnie, I wonder what you're hearing from clients and people you talk to in the region. Is there a feeling that perhaps the security situation might be a challenge, and what are people doing to get over that?
1: The investors we're speaking to are really confident in the country and how the security is being managed. From the people we are speaking to, there's less of a fear. There's more of a confidence in the market. And it does, yes, while security is a main agenda for any investor in the world, it does not rank as a big of an issue here. And there's confidence and comfort in terms of the country and how things are.

0: been run in the past and how things have been handled going forward.
1: I want to talk to you both a bit now about the sectors that are the most exciting. Joel, I've been reading some of your work and you've referred to this phenomenon of FOMO when it comes to investing in Kenya, the fear of missing out. So where is the sector at the moment that everybody's got FOMO with regards to?
2: FOMO is now getting into investment space where you're fearing of missing out in the next big opportunity. And unfortunately, that's the worst thing you can do in investments because everyone has different circumstances, right, from your background and all that. I was giving an example of two good friends where their backgrounds are totally different. One is a firstborn in a family of seven and being the sole breadwinner, while the close friend is the lastborn in a family of three. All their siblings are working, the parents are still working. So you realize these two might be earning the same income, but basically in terms of disposable income and liquidity, they are totally different. Well, so never make decisions based on what your friends are doing. And since you've asked me what are the things that are really coming up and coming up so openly now, is we have the unit trusts in Kenya now, which is really trending. Unit trust is one of the things that has gained momentum, but Kenyans need to understand that unit trust is the umbrella body of pooled funds where many customers bring money together and they give you better returns than what you would get if you are to put the same money as an individual. Basically, it's the concept of opportunity of scale, where the more money, the more bargaining power. So we have the equity funds that are also gaining popularity in Kenya. The NSE Stock Exchange has done quite well. Then we have balanced fund and we have fixed income funds. But we also have now real estate. It is a slight shift from the traditional real estate that we know. There is now a huge opportunity that is coming up on single small units, like the studios. The generation that is coming up now, we call them the Gen Zs, are not really keen on buying plots of land or land in the outskirts for speculation and all that. Them, they are more interested in something that generates return. And that is now what has given a rise in the low-cost units, single units within Upper Hill, Westlands and all that. And they're really generating good returns because they can give it out as furnished units, make returns, or they can actually live in it. Nairobi Securities Exchange has also done quite well. Past 2 years, it's done pretty much well. It's been consistent on performance.
1: Winnie, I think we'd be remiss not to touch upon the investment opportunity that everyone is talking about in Africa at the moment. And that is, of course, the Dangote refinery. And I'm noting that Dangote Group has offered East African countries a 30% equity stake in the giant refinery that he's planned for the region. We've heard the Kenyan president talking about this as well as his top economic advisor. And it's thought that Kenya's 10% stake would be worth about $500 million. How do you assess that opportunity? And are investors in Kenya excited about this?
0: Absolutely, Tiwa, absolutely. If you look at the Nairobi Securities Exchange, it's been the best performing, among the best performing globally in the last few years. Access to the securities has been tremendously increased to the extent that access in terms of not the person who has $50 million only, but even the person who has $1,000 can access, or $100 today, can access our exchange. So I believe the inclusion that has been done by the Nairobi Securities Exchange is exciting to the extent that today you can fractionalize a large investment like a Dangote IPO to a smaller trader, which is a possibility in Kenya today, is more exciting for me, more than even the larger investors. The fact that anybody can participate is very, very crucial, and I can see the market being excited.
1: Thank you both so much for joining me. That's Joel Currier, Head of Business Development, Retail and Private Wealth at Old Mutual Investment Group in Nairobi, and of course Winnie Koech, Head of Wealth and Investment at Stanbic Bank Kenya. You can read about investing in Kenya on Bloomberg Now.
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5: I'm Stephen Carroll and this is Here's Why, where we take one news story and explain it in just a few minutes with our experts here at Bloomberg.
6: I'm worried about misuse of AI models. Instead of talking about the probabilities, let's talk about what we can do. It's not like we're just rolling the dice.
7: I think there are genuine safety concerns, but I also think there's probably a bit of self-interest involved.
8: We need agreement from Republicans and Democrats in Congress to put aside our partisan pre-election bickering and put in place some real guardrails before AI goes off the rails.
5: All of a sudden, a lot of people are really worried about AI. Donald Trump is a notable exception.
9: They're just playing right into the hands of a lot of people that don't want to see it happen, and that could be political people, and it could also be China. And we're not going to let that happen. It's a hoax.
5: This debate was blown open by a warning from a former Anthropic and OpenAI researcher about the risks posed by artificial intelligence. It came after the startling cyber attack by OpenAI's rogue agents on fellow tech firm Hugging Face. The result has been widespread alarm, not just about what AI can do, but also the ability of top developers to control their creations. Here's why and how AI could kill us all. Bloomberg Tech Europe banker Tom McKenzie joins us now for more. Tom, the researcher Jacob Coxon had warned his former employers, Anthropic and OpenAI, were gambling with our lives in that social media post. What exactly is he warning of? Is he worried about? How could this technology actually kill people?
10: Well, he and other researchers from other frontier labs, current researchers and those who have recently left, point primarily to the developments around something called recursive self-improvement, or RSI, which is essentially the idea that AI agents are getting so good that they will soon be able to do their own AI research and build their own agents, and those agents will be better than them, and then those agents will build other agents, and that will continue. That research has started, and a lot of researchers say that the results are more extreme than many maybe had expected. There hasn't been confirmation that it's exactly going to play out the way I described, but that is theoretically how it could play out. And in that world, there are deep questions then for these researchers about agency and how humans control those agents if they are continuing to build their own agents, and how you understand what is going on under the hood, essentially, something called interpretability. It's still not clear to a lot at the frontier of AI how these models work, and there's still a lot of work being done to try and understand that. And it's the pace of all of this innovation on top of those developments that is leading a number of prominent researchers to highlight these concerns, and very, very real concerns that they are pointing to, potentially the very existence of humanity itself.
5: To think through the causality of this, the thought is that if AI is out of human control, that it's, you know, creating its own, developing its own agents, that it could take control of critical systems, or yep. What exactly is the concrete risk if you follow that chain? Yes. And as you say, it is a theoretical chain.
10: So you highlighted the Hugging Face OpenAI incident, hacking incident, which stretched from May to July of this year. And what that showed was that agents that are currently active, that they have currently built at these frontier labs, are already capable of breaking out of so-called sandboxes where they're cut off for the internet. They conspired, about 1,200 of these agents conspired with each other to break out of these so-called sandboxes to hack into Hugging Face, which is a depository of AI code and other things that go into how we use AI, but largely a depository of AI code. They managed to break in. That showed agents coordinating at a level that many had said we've never seen before. And if you put on top of that this recursive self-improvement, where the agents are getting better and better and better, then all sorts of potential scenarios could map out. You could, for example, as you said, get to the point where these agents are running industries and taking those over, and that we lose control as they take over the energy system. Or you could get to a point where these agents are being used by nefarious actors to, for example, build biological weapons. That's a risk that's been flagged by researchers in AI for a long time. And then there's the question of the nuclear deterrent, and if AI gets embedded or gets into our nuclear systems, what that potentially could mean. So there's all sorts of different scenarios under which agents, training agents, we don't understand to what extent they are aligned with our own aims and human aligned, which means they are working in our best interest. We don't know if they are, because that's still an area of research that is yet to be fully resolved and fully understood. And we don't exactly know what's going on under the hood of these models. That's the interpretability part of it. That those things combined pose this potential very, very significant risk is what these researchers are suggesting.
11: So how seriously are these risks being taken? We've heard a little bit about the alarm that's been raised, but within the industry, outside the industry, how much are these risks being taken seriously?
10: Well, they are being taken very seriously, to the point where Dario Amodei, the CEO and the founder of Anthropic, one of the leading frontier labs, of course, posted a more than 3,000 word essay over the weekend calling for a three-step approach to pacing, as he described it, pacing the frontier, essentially slowing some of the development, making sure that they have independent auditors essentially inside their own business. They say they're committed to that already. He laid out a number of measures where he wants to see leading frontier and AI labs working together, coordinating, but he also wants a regulatory framework imposed by the government as well to ensure there are those checks and balances. And he wants work at the international level to try to mitigate the risks as he sees them. That essay was supported by Sam Altman of OpenAI, but also Elon Musk seemed to give it his endorsement by saying Dario is right and posting that on X. We've had people like Demis Hassabis from Google DeepMind, who has previously put together a plan that he says could help assuage and address some of those risks, a regulatory framework along the lines of FINRA, which is used in the United States, which is a self-regulating body for the world of finance. He says something like that could be appropriate. And shortly after that Hugging Face OpenAI hacking that happened and ended in July, about 1,200 researchers from across different frontier labs came out together and wrote an open letter calling for regulation and better safeguards. So it is being taken very seriously, though there is a divide within the AI community and indeed with the Trump administration itself about what the risks really are, how dangerous this technology really could be.
11: Okay, well, giving us plenty to watch in this space going forward. Tom McKenzie, anchor of Bloomberg Tech Europe on Bloomberg Television, thank you very much for joining us. For more explanations like this from our team of 3,000 journalists and analysts around the world, go to bloomberg.com/explainers. I'm Stephen Carroll. This is Here's Why. I'll be back next week with more. Thanks for listening.
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2: Welcome to the Bloomberg Australia podcast. I'm Chris Burke, coming to you from Melbourne. The Iran war has sent fuel prices jumping again, and Australians are responding by changing what they drive, with electrified vehicles now making up more than half of new car sales. But this is about more than what's sitting in our driveways. This week, we ask Bloomberg Sydney-based economist James McIntyre what Australia's EV revolution could mean for the economy and ultimately interest rates. James, welcome back to the podcast.
3: Thanks for having me, Chris.
2: So Tesla, BYD, Zeekr, these names are becoming almost as familiar on Australian roads as Toyota and Mazda. Just how quickly have electric vehicles gone from niche to mainstream in Australia?
3: Yeah, well, it's been really quite interesting. There's a few more names coming out there as well, like Jaecoo and a whole proliferation of Chinese brands. And what's really happened here is we've seen, especially over the course of the last 6 months or so, 2026 seems to have been a year where EV and battery EV vehicles in particular have really surged in Australia. We've seen this fuel price spike come into the Australian economy over the as a result of the Iran war since February. Energy prices, fuel prices have skyrocketed. But what we've seen is the supply of EVs from China come in. And so consumers have seen the sticker price at the petrol station, and they've also seen the sticker price at the EV dealership. And it's really resulted in this, shift that's happened as, demand and supply have all come together at the same time.
2: Have you made the plunge, James, or are you still polluting the streets of Sydney every weekend?
3: No, we're actually thinking of making the plunge. We're going to place an order soon, which is quite interesting, and going for a Chinese EV. So that's a big step, and it's a step that's going to result in a shift in the way our household energy and transport expenditures are moving.
2: You talked about fuel prices. If you're filling up a relic of an internal combustion engine this week, you're paying, I think, around $2 a litre. That's well above where prices were before the US attacks on Iran. Is that shock at the bowser the main reason Australians are suddenly buying so many EVs?
3: Well, the shock at the bowser is real. Now, we did get a couple of months there where the government's fuel excise discount helped cushion some of the blow, and that sort of gave us a little bit of a while to all adjust and get ready for what's been coming. And now we're seeing, as those excise reductions have moved away, we're seeing that petrol price continuing to remain quite elevated. You're right. It's not the only reason. We've got a major surge of supply coming out of China in terms of battery electric vehicles at a price that is vastly more competitive than many of the internal combustion engine offerings from some of the traditional or more legacy auto suppliers into the Australian market and many markets around the world. And consumers are responding to that shift.
2: So I guess the big question is whether this is a lasting structural shift or just a knee-jerk reaction to the war. James, do you think we're looking at a genuine turning point for Australia's car industry here?
3: Well, it does seem to be a turning point for some of the automakers who have exited the market, but the industry body does think that it is a permanent structural shift. And the reason for that structural shift is the price. We've seen the efficiency of the electric vehicle makers in terms of the power outputs from batteries getting better range. Range is now there, and price is now at a point where it is incredibly competitive. And as a result, consumers are seeing those bowser shock price from the Iran war, and causing them to take a look at the alternative. And when they do see that alternative, they're seeing that there is a very, very high quality offering available at a very economic price point for them, not just when it comes to purchase, but when it comes to operating costs down the line.
2: So you're an economist, obviously. These changes in consumption trends are always of big interest to you. And you've just done some big picture research on all this. There's something I'm really curious about. House prices are falling. We've had three interest rate hikes this year, and yet Australians are splashing out on new cars with massage seats and some with built-in karaoke machines, I believe. Where's all the money coming from?
3: Well, that's right. So one thing, and we've seen a lot of research done, central banks do it all around the world, and the RBA has done their own research on the wealth effect and how that impacts how consumers are feeling about their house prices and their overall wealth, looking at their pocketbook and their balance sheet and deciding whether they're going to take the plunge and splurge. And the RBA's analysis, they find that in particular, you can put it down to, I'd put it down to three C's, three sectors in particular where the wealth effect does really hit, the changes in asset prices do really affect consumption. Those three C's being cars, clothing, and couches, the furniture sector being some of the lumpier items that when people are feeling wealthier, they go and purchase. But at the moment, what we've got is we've got house prices in Australia's capital cities have been decline now for a number of months. At the aggregate level, Sydney and Melbourne were first just before Christmas and early in the year, they began to decline. And the RBA's on the RBA's numbers, they find that for a 1% increase in housing wealth, you get a boost to consumer spending of 0.16%. Now, if we take that in reverse, the almost 4%, nearly 5% decline we've got in housing wealth through house price declines should result in a nearly 0.8% hit to consumer spending.
2: Of course, they are saving money as well. Ultimately, in the long run, I guess that's the way they look at these purchases. Obviously, a clear advantage of this shift is that Australian households become less exposed to volatile global oil prices. The Middle East, of course, has given us a pretty vivid reminder of that risk this year. But how significant could that kind of protection become? Could the shift to EVs materially change the way future oil shocks hit Australian households?
3: There's been a Australia is a big net energy exporter to the rest of the world. And so, you know, the economy as a whole benefits when energy prices rise, and the big benefits come through in terms of gas prices for the gas exports, coal prices. We do export a little bit of oil, but on the flip side, the fuels that we use, the automotive fuels, we import a lot of those in particular. Around 80 to 90% of our consumption of those fuels is imported from Asian refineries. And so while the economy benefits, consumers get this hit. Over the long term, if we look at how many litres of automotive gasoline or petrol, as we would call it in Australia, is used by Australian households, and if we divide it by the population, we find that, you know, the average person is using 3% less petrol per year going over the last decade or so. There's been this nice, gradual, steady decline interrupted during, you know, the COVID era when we had the lockdowns during the pandemic. None of us were driving around given that we were encouraged to stay in our homes. But aside from those shocks, we've seen this nice, gentle decline of 3% every year in terms of petrol use per person, except over the 3 months that we've got data from March and April and May, we saw instead of a 3% decline, we saw that the response of consumers in Australia to that oil price shock is around about the 20% annualized rate in terms of the decline in fuel use per person. So it is driving, a bit of a change in the regular pace or the trend that's been underway for a long time. But with this shift in the types of vehicles that people are purchasing, we might see that trend begin to accelerate, given we've got an ongoing decline change in the types of vehicles that we're using.
2: Yeah, those are some really interesting stats you've got there. And if fewer of us are watching the price at the Bowser every week, could that eventually change the way an oil shock feeds through to inflation and even how the RBA might respond?
3: It will. It'll take a long time to get there, but it will, and we should be getting used to this over time. As you know, the economy is always changing, and so the way external shocks like an oil price shock filter into the economy will change over time. And so let's just talk about that shift for a tiny bit. The consumer price index, the headline CPI, we have the Reserve Bank of Australia targeting 2-3% per annum inflation on average over the course of the economic cycle. They do look at that on a trim mean basis, but the headline CPI is important, and it's really important for people's inflation expectations. So what people think inflation is going to be can influence what they decide to go in and ask their boss for a pay rise and push up their wages, or the wages that they will seek, and if consumers know that inflation is a problem, because they're seeing it whenever they go and go to the grocery store, if they're seeing, let's say, when there was a big cyclone, the price of bananas skyrocketing, or if they go to the petrol station and they see the price at the Bowser shooting up, they know that there's an inflationary impulse hitting the economy, and so that means that they're a little bit more open to maybe businesses turning around and going, hey, you know how the petrol price is up and diesel prices are up, that delivery to us is costing a little bit more, and we need to pass those prices on to you. If consumers see that, they kind of go, oh, okay, I get it. But if we do have a different situation going forward where consumers aren't seeing that price at the pump, instead they're getting their solar off, they're getting their car filled up at the power point instead of the Bowser, maybe it's even coming from the solar on their roof, they're not seeing those prices very much, and those prices aren't moving as rapidly. They might be a little bit less willing to accommodate firms suggesting that, hey, I want to put up through a bit more pricing pressure to you. And it will change how volatile, it could change how volatile Australia's CPI is. At the moment, we've got the automotive fuel being around about 3% of the consumer price basket. That's down from 4% on the 14th series CPI. We're doing an annual reweight now. The ABS has just shifted the next one out to early next year. We should see over time less and less and less of the CPI basket being automotive fuel as people consume more and more and more electricity for their vehicles.
2: 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This episode was recorded on the traditional lands of the Wurundjeri and Gadigal peoples. It was produced by Paul Allen and edited by Ainsley Chandler. I'm Chris Burke, and we'll see you next week.
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0: Welcome to Merin Talks Your Money, the personal finance edition of Merin Talks Money. In these bonus podcasts, we talk about the best strategies for making the most of your money. I'm Merin Thompson-Webb, UK Money Editor at Large, and this week we are talking inheritance tax again. Next year, in April 2027, the IH2 rules will be changing again, and more pension pots will become eligible for inheritance tax. However, there are a few things that you can do to reduce your final bill, such as gifting cash, to make things as tax efficient as possible. So first, we're going to have a little chat about the rule changes, and then we're going to talk about what you can do to reduce your final bill. With me today is Sarah Colts, Head of Personal Finance at AJ Bell. Sarah, thank you for joining me.
1: Oh, thank you for having me.
0: The point here is not really to talk about the changes to pensions and IHT next year, but it is important because it does mean that a lot more of people's assets are being pulled in to the IHT net, which means that more people will end up being liable for IHT in the first place. Is that right?
1: Yes. And I think, you know, at the moment, a lot of people are looking at the different tax rules on pensions compared to other products. And as a result, they're thinking, well, maybe I'll spend my pension last. So I sort of try and keep hold of the money in my pension because I know that it's going to be free of inheritance tax. Whereas now that completely changes. It's not just you've got to think about which thing to spend first, but also your estate's going to be much bigger in terms of inheritance tax. Mm. And there could be a much higher tax bill.
0: Okay, so people are thinking, well, how do I get rid of some of this money? How do I give this money away? How do I gift it? I hate using gift as a verb, but everyone does now, right? So here we go. How do I gift it away in such a way that I can actually reduce the bill? Because, of course, the seven-year rule stays in place, has been in place in the UK for yonks, that if you give it away and then you die within 7 years, you still owe the money, or you owe a percentage of the money. It falls over the 7 years, right? So you want to get rid of your money as quickly as possible, but you also don't want to end up broke, and you don't want to lose control of your money. So people find themselves in a difficult situation. Obviously, if you can just give all your money away, you're fine, but most people can't do that. So The thing I really wanted to talk about was this idea that you can give gifts from surplus income. And I think very few people really understand this rule. But if you are reasonably well off, you have a reasonable level of assets, this can really make a big difference. The 7 year rule even included in the conversation, right?
1: Yes, absolutely. So one of the things that really has happened over the years is, you know, that you get sort of annual allowances of stuff you can give away. Mm. And because those annual allowances haven't changed for such a long time, they get pretty meaningless. You know, you've got sort of £3,000 that you can give away, or the sort of 250 blobs you can give to various different people. But one of the rules that people, as you say, don't tend to know about is this gift from surplus income. And the idea is that if you give away money, now there's some rules that you have to follow in order for it to count as being surplus income, but you can give away as much as you like to as many different people as you like, and it falls out of your estate for inheritance tax purposes. So it's actually a really incredibly useful rule. Now, I say this, you know, obviously, whenever we talk about inheritance tax, it's really easy to get into the weeds really fast, but you do have to understand a little bit about what qualifies as a gift from surplus income. Once you've got that, and once you follow all the rules about all the sort of records and stuff you've got to keep, then it's just so useful in terms of being able to give money away.
0: Okay, so what qualifies as surplus income?
1: In terms of surplus income, you've got to be able to give this money away and maintain your standard of living as it is. Mm. Now, it's not just that, it's also actually got to be income. So you can't just sort of think, well, I'll just give away some savings and investments. It's got to be things like pension income or wages. It's got all sort of investment income. It's something that qualifies as income that's got to be given away. And the other rule is that you've got to give it away in a regular pattern. And people kind of get a bit confused about what that means, because the classic example that you gave is kind of maybe you can pay grandchildren's school fees, for example. Mm. That's a really clever way of doing it, because you're giving away a regular amount of money at a regular time, and it's very clearly a pattern. But lots of other things fall into that. So you could maybe make it Christmas and birthday presents. That also falls in, because it's a regular gift, is for, you know, the same purpose for the same person. It becomes a pattern. And so that's basically, in a nutshell, what it takes to qualify for this rule.
0: Okay, let's go back a little bit to this idea of maintaining your standard of living. So let's say, for example, that I'm a pleasantly well-off older person and I have a pretty good standard of living and lots of cruises and holidays and, you know, a nice house, all this. And then I think to myself, actually, do you know what they said on that Merin Talks Money podcast was really interesting. That's Sarah. She knows her stuff. So I think I am going to downgrade my standard of living. I'm going to live a much lower level life so that I can increase my surplus income and give more of it away. Do you see what I mean? It's very amorphous, mm-hmm. this idea of what is your standard of living? How does your standard of living work? And when standard of living changes from year to year in some ways, it's quite amorphous. How do we nail that down?
1: Mm-hmm. One of the great things about this rule is that there's lots of it that's not enormously clear, that's been sort of laid out by HMRC. And the reason for that, I think, partly is because they don't want everyone to get terribly overexcited. But one of the things in terms of the records that you keep is you've got to keep a record of your income and expenditure. And so therefore, if they see a huge change in your expenditure, they'll think, well, this person's clearly trying to get around the rules and therefore it won't count. So they've never sort of, you know, sat down in black and white and spelled out exactly what counts as your standard of living. But you'll know from your own experiences how much you usually spend. And if you're going to cut back on that dramatically, then that's going to count as having eaten into your standard of living.
0: Okay, so they're watching you. they'll be watching you after you're dead, I guess. So that's your standard of living. And now we have this idea of what you can pay for and what you can't pay for. You can pay for your children's dog walking. You can pay for nursery fees. You can pay for school fees. You can give birthday and Christmas presents. As long as whatever you do, you keep doing, you do it regularly, that counts as a gift that comes out of this surplus income.
1: Yeah, I would also say that, you know, the records bit of it is the bit that people will sometimes skip over. And that's when, you know, the person who is looking after your estate after you died can run into trouble.
0: Right.
1: Because they can think, well, it's pretty obvious I'm giving away birthday and Christmas presents. But actually, you really need to make a record of that. So you've got things like the gift, the date you made it, who it's to, where the money's coming from, and that sort of annual income and expenditure stuff. So all of that stuff is really important. And it can really help if you went on that record, you literally say, I'm doing this as part of the rule that around gifts from surplus income.
0: Okay. And also, just to be clear, because I know how much my listeners hate admin, you only have to keep those records going back 7 years, right?
1: Yeah.
0: Because anything you gave away before the 7 year period is automatically IHT free. So don't keep records that go back more than 7 years. That's a waste of admin and a waste of paper.
1: And I would definitely, the other thing I would do is I would go onto the HMR website and they will show you a template of how to keep those records. So you don't have to guess.
0: Okay.
1: That actually is pretty clear. They'll just show you exactly what you need to put in those records and then just keep updating them every year when you, a glorious day when you get to sit down and work out everything you spent and everything that you've given away.
0: Brilliant. So if we want help avoiding tax, we can just go straight to the HMRC website.
1: Yes, I'm sure they give you all the ins and outs of how to avoid
0: so
1: paying.
0: So kind. Super kind. Okay. So the next bit to say is, okay, how do you create surplus income? Because as you said, you can't just give away chunks of capital. But as everybody knows, you can convert capital into income in all sorts of ways. So if you're looking at this and you're thinking, well, I don't have that much income, but I do have quite a lot of capital, how can I make that capital into income so I can create a surplus that I can then give away? That seems like the core question here.
1: There's a number of different ways of doing it, and it depends on, I suppose, your attitude to things like risk. So if you're thinking, I absolutely cannot afford for anything to happen to the capital, then, you know, your primary route is going to be cash. So you're going to be thinking, well, I can save the cash and I can give away the interest on that cash. Now, obviously, if you're doing it through a cash ISA, then you can do it all tax-free. If you're doing it with savings account, you've actually got to think about, well, hang on, I have to factor tax into this when I'm working out how much I can afford to give away. And I have to be aware that cash, because I'm not getting that interest, it will be eroded by inflation. So as long as you're happy with all those things, then cash is the sort of the capital protection option. Once you're prepared to take on a bit more risk, obviously you're looking at lots of different ways that you can then invest for income. So you've got things like, you know, UK equity income funds, which are a classic kind of way of investing for income. Now, again, obviously, you know, you are putting your capital at risk. It's worth saying that. But they then tend, particularly in the UK, the higher dividend yields are quite, you know, that it's quite a robust system within the UK. You know, there's a lot of companies that know that that's what their investors want. Mm. So you could get, you know, dividends of around 5% plus. Obviously, you're looking for hopefully capital growth at the same time. So that can be a really useful route. Some people will look at sort of international income funds. Now, they're also very strong. You have to bear in mind that not every country is as excited about dividends as the UK. So if you get somewhere like the US, which a lot of this money will be in, they're much more enthusiastic about things like share buybacks to return value. So you will get a lower dividend generally as a rule. Another option, of course, corporate bond funds. Now, obviously, corporate bond funds, they are so different. You know, you get all different types of corporate bond funds from the sort of, you know, the huge risk spectrum. So you need to be aware of where you fall on that risk spectrum. But you can get some pretty strong returns on those, then become income that you can give away. So you've got all those different sort of investment options. In addition to that, you can look at your property, because for a lot of people who have a lot of assets, a lot of that is sometimes tied up in property. Now, it's obviously harder to produce an income from your property, but there are ways of doing it. So there will be people who, you know, got lots of spare rooms, are, you know, don't particularly, I don't know, don't want to sort of use half the house. And so therefore they can think about that sort of rent-a-room scheme that, where they can tax-free rent a room as furnished room to a lodger, and they can stay, and they don't have to stay there all the time. They can just be there for a bit of the time, or you could Airbnb it when you're on holiday. But that money then becomes income that you can then give away. So your property is another option. And then there's the exciting world of purchased life annuities, which is super thrilling. And I can go into lots of, I can go into detail about those as well, I'm sure. But I don't want anyone to fall asleep. But basically, these are annuities that you buy that are not your pension annuities. So these are through you using your capital in order to buy an annuity. And one of the great joys of it is that actually it's counted as giving part of that income, is sort of is counted as being a return of capital. And that portion of the income that you get is tax-free, which is why a lot of people really like these products, because they can get sort of a partially tax-free income from them. And, you know, you can get them as an income for life. So you can say, if you expect to live a long time, you can say, well, okay, I will pay out this income for the rest of my life, knowing that I've got, you know, that opportunity to give. I could end up giving them more than I ever could have done if I'd actually just given them the money outright.
0: Yeah, I mean, I like the purchase annuity idea, because that means that the money that you take out of that, that you give away, the bit that is tax-free, it's considered to be your capital already, that really is taken out of the tax net. Because one of the things about this, if you look at creating income outside, say, your ISA, for example, you create that income. Let's say you're a 40% taxpayer. You create the income, you pay that 40%. And that's nice, because you took it out of the IHT net, but the IHT bill on that would have been 40% anyway. So you're moving it out more quickly, but it's not necessarily as tax efficient as one might think, because you're paying the income tax on it. The few bits that would make it very tax efficient is creating income from your ISA, which you do not pay income tax on, and passing that on. So that would be the first port of call, creating ISA income and passing that on as quickly as possible, right? And then the second part is the purchased life annuity, because again, some of that allows you to pass on the capital outside both the IHT, the income tax, and the CGT net.
1: Yes. As ever, there's a small caveat to this one. So with your purchased life annuity, the bit that is considered to be the return of capital, you can't give that away. So you're kind of sharing the income with the person that you're giving it away. You can only give the taxable bit away, because there's a whole business about not being allowed to give away capital. So therefore, you can't give that chunk. But yeah.
0: But same, same. I mean, once you have the money, it's... Which bit is which bit? Who knows? It's just money.
1: They're just going to mark the notes or something.
0: Yeah. Okay. Interesting. And I suppose the final part of this question is, as far as the tax authorities are concerned, is it okay to make this effort to turn capital into income? Because we've mentioned earlier that they'll know if you change your lifestyle so that your unspent income is higher. Will they also know and care if you adjust your finances, your investments, such that you're no longer looking for capital gains, but looking only for income? Is that a problem? Is that allowed? Is that okay?
1: That is totally allowed, because they're not interested in how you use your assets for this particular joy of IHT. I would say there are some grey areas with this particular rule, and pensions are one that's worth just very briefly dipping into, because people will wonder if they can give away the tax-free cash on their pension.
0: Yes.
1: You know, I mentioned earlier that the HMRC doesn't always like to lay things out in black and white, and this is one of the things that they've been very unhelpfully vague about. So it's not necessarily the case that income for tax purposes is the same as income in these circumstances. So the way that they've said it is basically, usually or often, you can't just give away your tax-free cash. You would find it quite difficult to just take the tax-free cash from your pension, leave the rest of your pension in place and give the tax-free cash away and say, yeah, that's income. That would be very difficult for you to prove. Whether or not you can do it in other ways remains a little bit vague. So for example, if you take one of these UFPlus kind of payments where you withdraw from your pension and a chunk of that is going to be considered to be your tax-free cash, so it's tax-free, and a chunk of that is considered to be income and therefore it's taxed. Well, actually, within this environment, there's a decent chance that an UFPlus withdrawal could be considered as income. So it's kind of this weird grey area that your tax-free cash is counted as not being an income because it's distinct, except for where it's not quite distinct enough. And then they can sort of consider it to be income.
0: Okay. I don't want to go down too many rabbit holes here. But why can you not yourself live off capital, at which point all of your income is surplus income? What if I, as a 65, 70-year-old person, decide that I will cover my personal expenses by selling 50 grand's worth of my equities every year and living on that? So I am living on capital, which means that every single bit of income that I receive is surplus income. Can I give that all away?
1: So the answer to all of these sorts of questions is it depends on your personal circumstances. So technically, you absolutely cannot, you know, be not taking an income and giving it away. But there will be circumstances under which you can dip into some of your own capital in order to live off it and give away your income. So there's definitely no right and wrong answer to that one, but it would be really a good idea to get advice because at this point you're getting into the sort of the it depends area, and the it depends area is kind of a dangerous place to exist. I mean, there's lots of, you know, one of the other it depends areas, because you could say, well, what about income I've had over the past couple of years? You know, that surely stays as income and I can give that away. Mm. Well, technically, as long as it hasn't become capital, then you can do that. The problem is there's literally no definition of what.
0: How would it become capital?
1: So there's no definition of that. So once you get into these areas and you think, well, maybe I could do this, maybe I could do that, it's rather than taking a chance that, you know, you'll be one of these examples that you can get away with it, it really is worth talking to an expert because they can sort of, they know all the case law and they know, you know, the decisions that have been
0: precedent
1: made in the past. Yeah. I wouldn't cross your fingers and give it a go. I would definitely get some advice.
0: Okay, so if you're doing this in a very simple way, you have more income than you can possibly spend, you give it away, you are fine, keep close records. If you want to do something a little more complicated, you have a little trick up your sleeve, get financial advice before you start. Is that a fair summary?
1: Yes, definitely. Right. And I think there's also, you know, one of the things that you can find is if you're taking the DIY approach and doing something slightly unusual, it's one of those things that there's interpretations of the rules have been written down. You know, you speak to someone and they say, oh, I spoke to someone and they said I could give away a bit of my tax-free cash from my pension and that would count. And because there are some circumstances under which some of that is doable, that's the interpretation that person's given. So I think it's, you know, if you're doing this, you might think, you know, I'm capable of doing my own research. I'll read around, I'll sort it out.
0: Yeah.
1: You could end up even more confused at the end of doing all your research because you just need personalised advice.
0: Okay, absolutely brilliant. Sarah, that was incredibly useful and I can feel all our listeners scurrying off to try and divide their income from their capital. So thank you so much for joining us today.
1: Well, thank you.
0: To this week's Merrin Talks Your Money. If you like our show, rate, review and subscribe wherever you listen to your podcast. Also be sure to follow me and John on X or Twitter. I am at MerrinSW and John_Stepek. I would just say there are some accounts out there that are purporting to be me and are not me, so please do not buy any crypto coins from these accounts. Thank you. This episode was produced by Summer Sadi, Moses Andam and Jennifer Seeley. Questions and comments on the show and all our shows are always welcome. Our show email is merrinmoney@bloomberg.net.
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3: Well, Caroline, you're right. It is really exciting. I mean, Fashion Month is always one of my favourite times of the year, and particularly in London. I do think the theme to expect this Fashion Week is a celebration of British design. That's how the British Fashion Council is describing it. So they're trying to sort of revive London Fashion Week. It's been sort of languishing for a few years, and there's this phenomenon of British designers leaving. So choosing to show in Paris and in Milan as well. So we've seen Kim Jones, who famously trained at Central St. Martin's in London, move to work with Dior, famously in Paris, and then Fendi Fendi in Rome, Victoria Beckham showed in Paris in 2024, choosing that over London. So they're really trying to bring these names back to the UK. And perhaps our most famous British fashion transplant, Anna Wintour, has had her career in New York for many, many years. And perhaps it promotes this idea that to really make it in the fashion industry, you can't be in London. They're trying to turn that on its head this year. So they've waived London Fashion Week show fees, they've relaxed eligibility rules, and also crucially doubled investment. So there's this focus on international buyers and press. We've seen the likes of Paris Fashion Week be very focused on international designers. I think London is trying to take a bit of a leaf out of their book. You mentioned McQueen, he's returning from Paris to London this year.
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4: From the Sky News Centre at 7, a new sightings emerged of a 13-year-old girl from Bolton who went missing last Friday. Officers have identified Lilia on CCTV at Manchester Piccadilly bus station at 10:36 a.m. on Monday. The Danish Prime Minister says the deal between the US and Denmark over Greenland will be signed next week. Donald Trump claims his country has permanent control over security there. The agreement resolves a diplomatic dispute which was sparked by the US president's threats to take control by military force. Danish MP Lars Christian Brask says it's a win-win.
5: The president and his men has achieved a lot, being able to exclude Russia and China also in infrastructure investments, etc. So I think it's fair to say that he has had a win, but it's also a win for Greenland and Denmark and NATO.
4: Crews are tackling a blaze at a commercial building in Hampshire's smallest town. Residents in Whitchurch have been told to keep doors and windows closed. Two teenagers have been jailed for killing a 17-year-old boy outside a McDonald's in southeast London. Yere Sanchez Morales was stabbed on Old Kent Road in August last year. In sport, Coventry have scored their first goal since promotion back into the Premier League. They're at Nottingham Forest, where Josh Smith is watching.
6: Where it's Nottingham Forest 0, Coventry City 1, a long ball upfield from the keeper, met by De Silva with a brilliant first touch to cut in from the left-hand side before lofting the ball over the keeper. The visitors with a spring in their step since taking the lead. Forest yet to score at home this season in all competitions. They need to break that duck to get anything from this game at the City Ground. It's Forest 0, Coventry 1.
4: Defending champions Arsenal suffered their first top-flight defeat of the season, losing 3-0 at Brighton. Hearts are losing 1-0 at Kilmarnock in the Scottish Premiership. And Arthur Ferry and Toby Samuel have put Great Britain on the verge of a place in the Davis Cup tennis knockouts. They won their singles match to give them a 2-0 lead over Ecuador. That's the latest from the Sky News Centre. I'm AJ Walsh.
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2: I'm Michelle Hussein, and you're listening to highlights from the Michelle Hussein Show podcast on Bloomberg Radio. Today, I'm speaking to journalist and author Maggie Haberman.
3: I don't think that we are likely to see another Donald Trump anytime soon, if ever again. This is a fundamental reimagining of the U.S. presidency. It has shown that the post-World War II order won't stand.
2: Maggie Haberman, whose reporting scoops on the Trump White House just keep coming. The way that President Trump talks about you publicly, including calling you Maggot rather than Maggie, I sort of would imagine that anyone close to him would be terrified of going anywhere near you.
3: People tend to have their own reasons for talking to reporters. This is a group of people who actively want to see him succeed. They believe in him. He was elected more decisively than before, and they are proud of that.
2: From Bloomberg Weekend, this is the Michelle Hussein Show. I'm Michelle Hussein. It is pretty clear by now that this Trump White House in the second term is run by a much tighter, more loyal group of people than the first time around. Notwithstanding the odd departure, overall, the core team that came back with Donald Trump, that is delivering his core plan, has remained pretty much intact. And if there's one reporter who has really been able to burrow inside the inner workings of that team and the president himself, who's covered Donald Trump since long before he ever ran for office, it's Maggie Haberman of The New York Times. To give you an idea of just how embedded in this world she has been, back in 2016, she had nearly 600 bylines in the paper. And since then, she has written many stories and two books, most recently co-authored with Jonathan Swan, Regime Change, Inside the Imperial Presidency of Donald Trump. One of the key things we learned from that book was all the analysis of what happened in the run-up to and then after the Iran war began. Maggie's work is widely respected. Personally, I marvel not only at her sourcing, but also the volume and the quality of her output. And now, with the midterms just 6 weeks away, I wanted her to take us inside the Trump White House right now, to bring us right up to date with the atmosphere, the attitude of the president himself to the fact that the Iran war is not going according to plan, to get a sense of election strategy, what the next 2 years of this presidency might look like. What's Donald Trump thinking? What is he doing day by day, even minute by minute? She is the kind of reporter who can tell us that. So here is that conversation with Maggie Haberman. As ever, Bloomberg subscribers can read my notes on this episode. That's the case with all our episodes. You'll find a link in our show notes. And with that, on to Maggie herself, who joined us from her home. Hello, Maggie.
3: Hi there.
2: I want to obviously congratulate you on regime change, but also tell you and show you how much use it has been to me. Can you see all the post-its?
3: Wow, I sure can. That's fabulous. We love to see that. Thank you.
2: So it's been a resource as well as a read for me, particularly because we had Tucker Carlson on the show a few weeks ago. So all of that was particularly useful. So thank you for your work in more ways than one. Essentially.
3: Well, thank you. I'm glad that it provided it was of utility.
2: Most definitely.

0: I've been thinking about how many reporters have observed Donald Trump for as long as you have. And I realize that for you, the story goes back considerably before the 2016 election when you were working in New York. This is before your New York Times days. Mm-hmm. Tell me about that period mm-hmm. and how you saw him, like, way back before he ran for president.
1: So I started my career at the New York Post just slightly over 30 years ago to the month as a clerk. And Trump was... I'm trying to think of how to describe this. He was almost etched into the fabric of the place by then. The New York Post had been rebought and saved by Rupert Murdoch. The paper would have folded without him. But Trump was somebody who people liked reading about. By then, it was very clear that he was an overleveraged businessman. He had had his near complete personal financial crash of the early 1990s. His marriage had broken up to Ivana Trump. He had married Marla Maples, and then they divorced. He liked being seen as a playboy. He was somebody who was always available for a quote. He would often provide his own background information to Page Six, the gossip page, as a source close to Trump, and he was often the source. So he was just around. And then in the 2000s, much of my time after the September 11th terrorist attacks was covering rebuilding at the Trade Center site for the first few years. He had no connection to the site. He did go down near the site in the day after, 2 days after. He had no role, though, in the recovery. He did propose, I think it was twice, rebuilding the original Twin Towers as they were, which was not in the cards, and they had already moved on with planning. He was very critical of the design. And then in 2010, he decided that he wanted to become more involved in national politics. I had just started at Politico that year, and I had a blog about New York, and he was hosting a fundraiser for the Republican Governors Association, and I think that was October. And that was the avatar that he was getting more serious, or I should say the warning sign that he was getting more serious about national politics. He had flirted with running before many times. But in 2011, he did make moves that one would make if they were running. He had a number of conversations. He went to New Hampshire. This was also when he started fanning the flames of birtherism, which predated him, yeah. but did not have this kind of a mainstream injection into media coverage before that, because the media was, in part, we were fact-checking him, but it just made it go further.
0: Amplifying the lie about Barack Obama not being born in the United States.
1: Correct. But so that's my arc of watching him. And it's been a while.
0: I'm interested that you did take this moves towards running for office in 2011 seriously, given that he was an overleveraged businessman whose ideas, like, you know, rebuilding the Twin Towers, weren't taken seriously. Why did you take him at his word at that point, even though that was not the year he ran for president in the end?
1: It wasn't, but I could see from my trip to New Hampshire following him, putting aside the press conference that he did about Obama's birth certificate in an airport hangar, but he went to a diner. He walked around. I can't remember which town it was. It's in whatever story I wrote. There was true interest in him that went somewhat beyond celebrity. And the reaction that he got at he gave his first real speech at the Conservative Political Action Conference. And he was incredibly well received. And he gave this speech that he could have given it at any point in the last 15 years, frankly, except for actually the last year where he's been much more pro-war. But he talked about China. He talked about the U.S. losing its edge. There was this sense of sort of national injury that in the post-fiscal collapse, U.S. Had a lot of appeal to a lot of voters. Right. And I can't really actually explain it other than the fact that he was able to punch through in a way that clearly the operative class was taking more seriously than I had expected.
0: But massively helped by the fact people knew him from TV by this time.
1: No question.
0: The Apprentice has been running for many, many mm-hmm. years. But I think you're saying there was mm-hmm. more than that. He did have some kind of touch beyond that.
1: I am saying that definitely the celebrity played a role, and definitely the fact that The Apprentice, which was not a real representation of his business or his business acumen, it was a reality show, but it gave people the ability to see him in this high-backed leather chair, looking leaderly. They could envision it in a way that I think they might not have been able to otherwise. It certainly introduced him to people's homes in a different way, but there was a receptiveness to him on a political level that went beyond just the, hey, can you give me an autograph, sir, that I was struck by. And then, as you correctly say, he pulled back and he re-upped with The Apprentice. And it was right after the White House Correspondents Association dinner.
0: Oh, the notorious President one. Obama, yeah, roasted him.
1: Correct. Yes. And while this current president, Trump, will continue to claim that he loved it, he did not love it. So
0: I know, Maggie, in this conversation, we're bound to go back and forth in time a bit, but I kind of want to go right up to the present day, because here we are talking 6 weeks away from the midterms. That popular touch that he had at that point, what, if anything, has changed in recent months? Like, in regime change, you chart the run up and the early period of the Iran war. His approval ratings are very low. The war's not going as planned. Voters have concerns that he's doesn't seem to be responding to. So has he lost some of that?
1: That's the question that we're all wrestling with right now, that if he goes out on the campaign trail, as his advisors have been promising, he's just on the verge of doing for most of this year, and it hasn't quite come to pass that way. If he does consistently go out to a number of different states, that is what we are going to be testing. But so far, he seems more interested in talking about the credit he is being denied, in his view, media coverage that he wishes that he could get, and a list of grievances that go back a while. Now, we'll see whether he is able to gin up enough fear among voters. And you are seeing a really expansive amount of Islamophobia across the party right now. And that does actually relate to 2011, too. But that may be enough, because it is not a presidential election, because it is much more state and candidate based. But yes, the main concern, and his own advisors know this, is that the amount of monetizing of the presidency is on a scale we have never seen, which is not to say there is no president that has ever made money after or had a family member who is controversial. This is just something fundamentally different.
0: We keep being told by the White House it's all very transparent. It's done without his knowledge.
1: And it may be, look, to your question about whether he still has that touch, one of the things that Jonathan and I, my co-author, write about in Regime Change, and you know this because you've read it, is just how cloistered he has been in this White House. And there are some reasons for it. There are legitimate security concerns. There are ways to deal with it, though. And he is surrounded by such a small group of advisors. The decisions that are made in this government are made by a handful of people in the Oval Office with him. And if the rest of the government is not in the room, they can often have no idea what's happening. And he gets this positive feedback loop from Natalie Harp, his ever-present aide, who's been called the human printer by her colleagues, by people who call him supportively. It's hard to break through that unreality bubble with him. And again, this is why being out on the campaign trail will be a big test.
0: More from my conversation with Maggie Haberman coming up. I'm Michelle Hussein, and this is Bloomberg.
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2: I'm Michelle Hussein, and you're listening to highlights from the Michelle Hussein Show podcast on Bloomberg Radio. Today, I'm speaking to journalist and author Maggie Haberman. Six people running the administration. So,
3: give or take, but yes.
2: Okay. But, so hang on. Take us through them. Stephen Miller, Susie Wiles, Natalie Harp. Are you saying the woman who sits in the corner?
3: No, Natalie Harp is not a decision
2: maker.
3: Okay,
2: so who are the others?
3: She is a direct influencer, to put it sort of gently, in terms of her constant printout of information to him. Susie Wiles, Stephen Miller, John Ratcliffe, the CIA director, Pete Hegseth, the Secretary of Defense slash War, Dan Kane, Chairman of the Joint Chiefs of Staff, Marco Rubio. Depending on the issue, you can have, you know, Scott Bessent there or Chris Wright there, the Energy Secretary and Treasury Secretary. But just to that point, and as we write in the book, in the meetings in the lead up to the first strike on Iran from the U.S. on February 28th, Bessent and Wright, the two people who are going to have to manage the biggest global energy shock in history, and that is what has happened, they weren't even in the room. They were not in these meetings up until the final moment because this White House was so afraid of leaks. Information is a commodity that a huge premium is put on. And secrecy.
2: You didn't put J.D. Vance in that very close group.
3: I should put J.D. Vance in there. I apologize.
2: Well, I wondered if anything has changed between him and the president because of, you know, J.D. Vance voicing his opposition to the Iran war to the president.
3: So one of the things that we showed in the book is how Vance was the only one early on in these lead up meetings about Iran who was actively against it in front of others with the president. Now, there might have been one-offs where other people told the president they didn't think this was a great idea. But Vance put some capital on the line and it cost him with the president. The president got very irritated with him. I also just want to point out that it's to your question, you know, I think they're in a perfectly fine place. That does not mean the president's going to rush to endorse J.D. Vance or to get involved in the 2028 race. I'd be shocked if he does anytime soon. But it's not actually helpful to Vance to have the headlines out there about how he opposed Trump. His whole political life rests on Trump being behind him, to your question. But that is where they were. Ask me in a month where they might be.
2: Yeah, well, because obviously the key thing is whether what's happened in the last few months might pivot him further towards Marco Rubio being the
3: correct
2: chosen successor rather than J.D. Vance.
3: Yeah, and look, in terms of Rubio, just to be clear, Jonathan and I have no reporting suggesting that Rubio is actively looking at a candidacy. Now, he could scale up pretty fast. There are things he can't do as the Secretary of State. He would really have to step away. I don't know what the constituency is in this party for Marco Rubio. He's very popular with neoconservatives, with some Republican donors, and with some West Wing staffers. But J.D. Vance is actually much more representative of where the GOP is right now.
2: One of the many things that's fascinated me about the book and your reporting with Jonathan Swan and on your own is the fact that in this much tighter White House, exactly the kind of circle you're describing, very different to the first term, you still have your sources. There are still people who tell you things. I mean, you must see how curious that sounds.
3: No, I understand. I mean, I certainly understand the question. Look, to be clear, just a couple of things can be true at once. This book was the hardest work that either Jonathan or I have ever done, in part because it is such a closed circle, as you were saying, in part because this information environment is so difficult. It's don't trust and then try to verify, you know, and then anything you can't verify goes to the side. That should seem pretty obvious in reporting, except that we have to make sure that every single account, all corners of every single account line up. If there was a 5% of doubt in anything that we had, it went aside. And you will notice that there really haven't been denials. Maybe there's been the broad denials from the president. It's all fake, et cetera, et cetera. But there have not been individual denials from people in this book. And I think that's a testament to the reporting. Jonathan and I have both covered his world for a really long time. And so there are some advantages to being old in the news business. That's one of them. There aren't many these days, but that is one. But look, it doesn't mean that, you know, I'm sure there are people who are upset about the book, and that might make certain aspects of our jobs harder. But we're still going to do them.
2: But the people in the circle who are talking to you, are there motives that they're wrestling with internal politics and that's why they want to talk to you? Because the way that President Trump talks about you publicly, and I'm sorry to repeat this, but including calling you maggot rather than Maggie.
3: I've heard it before.
2: I sort of would imagine that anyone close to him would be terrified of going anywhere near you.
3: So without getting into sourcing and who we speak to, people tend to have their own reasons for talking to reporters. And I don't think there's any exception to that in this current government. Sometimes it's because people know the reporters. Sometimes it's because people are sort of working something else out in their own head and are just talking. I would say that in this government, unlike Trump 1.0, where you had a lot of people who were sort of using a huge array of reporters as almost therapists, you know, what do you make of this? Why is he doing this? Because he didn't know most of his government and vice versa when he came to Washington. This time, this is a group of people who actively want to see him succeed. They believe in him. And they're generally quite proud of what they've accomplished, both in terms of coming back. You know, it is a historic win in 2024. I don't mean by the margins. I don't mean by his vote count. I don't mean that he had a majority of the popular vote. But what I do mean is that the country elected a convicted felon who had been indicted repeatedly. There is not a single person in this country who has not heard some aspect of Trump's character or his business past or his behavior. And he was elected more decisively than before. And they are proud of that. And so they are proud of the work they're doing. And frankly, most of them don't see much wrong with how they're conducting a lot of their most controversial behaviors.
2: Well, in 2021, I think even he didn't think he had a political future when you went to see him for that series of interviews at Mar-a-Lago mm-hmm. in the wake of mm-hmm. January the 6th. And mm-hmm. I think at one point you were talking about the future and he's like, what do you mean 2024?
3: Well, it was actually, I looked at that answer slightly differently. It was, I wanted to talk about the future and he just wanted to talk about the election that had just happened. And I don't think that it was so much that he didn't think he had a future. I think he was so stuck on proving, quote unquote, that he really won in 2020, that was where his focus was more than anything. And he really did believe, or at least appeared to believe, he had a real chance of getting reinstated that year in 2021.
2: Maggie, then let's look beyond the midterms. Let's say the mm-hmm. Democrats do manage to take the mm-hmm. Senate as well as the House. Let me ask first of all, how likely you think that is?
3: I always hate making predictions because I'm often wrong and then I'm on tape being wrong. if the climate is today, I can see a scenario where the Democrats win plus two, maybe plus three Senate seats. There are such individual races in the Senate. It's a little different. The House, it is hard to see the Republicans holding. It's just the margin is the question.
2: So I just wonder what you think the next 2 years will be like if the Democrats are in a position where they're chairing committees and they can send out the subpoenas and at least try and compel people to come and testify. What do you think that's going to be like for the administration?
3: So normally when we get to this point in a lame duck presidency, I can see what will happen after the midterms, just with some level of reliability. But I look past this November and it's a black hole because, you know, we've seen administrations not respond to subpoenas before, not just this one, but others. I don't know what it looks like when potentially an entire government slow walks or just ignores subpoenas. And I have every expectation that they will try to delay as much as possible if they engage at all. I think that you will see a lot of subpoenas sent to people outside the White House, but I think those subpoenas will get slow walked too. And I also think that Democrats can't decide exactly what targets they want to go at right now, and that is a struggle they're having.
2: So explain why you say that, why you're not sure about the Democrats, as in you're not sure how they would use that power if they had it.
3: I think they are not sure how they're going to use that power if they have it. And to be clear, there is a debate right now about whether to try to impeach him again. It would be a third time. There is a real lack of appetite for that at the highest levels of the Democratic leadership because they're concerned that the voters are just going to sort of roll their eyes and think this has been done before. The chances that Trump gets removed from office are pretty low, even if they get a conviction. And it wouldn't be a two-thirds majority, almost certainly, in the Senate. There's a lot of voter anger at government broadly. Many voters feel as if the majority changes and nothing changes for them. And their cost of living is very, very high. The other point that I would just mention, and we say this in the book, we wrote this in the book, reported it, Trump has promised any number of people you know, who have come, he has said that he's going to pardon, you know, anyone who's come within a certain radius of the Oval Office. He changes the footage depending on who he's talking to. He's been saying that for over a year. I expect that will happen. Most people are counting on their pardons who we talked to for this book.
2: It would be quite something to, you know, take the House and the Senate and to have these powers, the congressional powers, and then not use them, the Democrats, I mean, against the man you've told the electorate you are the opposite of, and that's why they should vote you in.
3: Right. And this has been the problem for Democrats for the last 10 years, is that it's sort of heads Trump wins, tails they lose, right? Because it's not completely clear which way they want to go. I think some of them genuinely believe what they say about Trump. I think some of them, you know, think that the messaging goes too far, but it just depends on who you talk to.
2: The subtitle of your first book, Confidence Man, is The Making of Donald Trump and the Breaking of America. Mm-hmm. Do you think that by the time he leaves office, he will have changed America? And I'm thinking primarily of what we're describing, the way that government works, this pattern that the use of executive orders or the mass use of pardons again.
3: I don't think that we are likely to see another Donald Trump anytime soon, if ever again, because he is sui generis for a lot of reasons, including the celebrity we were talking about. But this is also the reason that the title Regime Change exists for Jonathan in my book. We were describing and witnessing a form of regime change in our own country. It's not about Iran. We thought of this title long before the Venezuela raid to capture Maduro earlier this year in Caracas. This is a fundamental reimagining of the U.S. presidency. It has shown that the post-World War II order won't stand. I don't know why any future president in this country would have the trust of European leaders, Democrat or Republican, frankly, certainly Republican, because I think they'll assume that it's from the same party of Trump, unless it's somebody who completely disavows Trump, and that's not going to be a Republican anytime soon. What you're asking is essentially what levels of pushing the limits does a future president agree to pull back on? Biden actually did on a lot of them, almost all, in fact, and his party was frustrated with him. They want to see a fighter. Expansions of executive power have occurred before, and there have been corrections, obviously, after Nixon in particular. The imperial presidency is a term that was coined in 1973. But it's going to really require a heave of different branches of government to try to institute more formal change for a system that is primarily norms and not laws. Mm-hmm. So we'll see.
2: More from my conversation with Maggie Haberman coming up. I'm Michelle Hussein, and this is Bloomberg.
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2: I'm Michelle Hussein, and you're listening to highlights from the Michelle Hussein Show podcast on Bloomberg Radio. Today, I'm speaking to journalist and author Maggie Haberman. I want to ask you what you're gauging about how bothered Donald Trump is that the war hasn't gone according to plan. Is he ignoring the news? Is he frustrated? I mean, he can't be happy with where things are.
3: No, he's frustrated. He will be very clear with people privately how frustrated he is. He just wants this to end. And it obviously has not gone how he hoped it would. And frankly, every path that they were hoping would get them out has led to some other constraint. He's definitely frustrated that the war is not over. He thought this was going to be a quick war because he had a feeling, because Venezuela had gone quickly, because he thought the Iran regime was a paper tiger based on how they had behaved around the 12-day war. When we speak to people inside the administration, what we hear is they just want to see gas go below $4 by election day, and they'll figure out the rest after that.
2: So he is briefed on all these things. It's not that he's in a bubble where he's only on Truth Social and he's only watching the markets. He does know about these realities.
3: Mm-hmm. The unreality bubble doesn't mean that he's not aware of actual reality. It just means it's that he is sticking to his version of reality. But he is briefed. He is told. Now, do people like giving him bad news in this government? Not at all. They didn't in the first one either. And there were always these sort of tricks around how certain pieces of information would be conveyed, especially when they were what Trump would call negative. But he is briefed on how this is going. He does know what the truth is.
2: Does he know how bad his approval ratings are?
3: Absolutely. But again, that's another, you know, reality is what you make it, as he projects.
2: Right. But if he knows, then again, I'm wondering why he's not going all out on the campaign trail. I mean, I know he's not on the ballot, but how Republicans do in...
3: Well, that is why.
2: Sorry?
3: That is why. I mean, you just answered your own question.
2: Yeah, Republicans do is going to reflect on him.
3: He doesn't see it that way. And it's interesting because there was a reason for that for a long time where he would poll somewhat better than the generic Republican brand. I don't think that's the case now. But, you know, he said something last year about how he was either proud or honored that Republicans don't do as well when he's not on the ballot. He has set up this distance from his own party. And again, going back to that celebrity piece that we've talked about, by a lot of voters, he is viewed as separate from the Republican Party and the brand, or the worst of it, quote unquote, in terms of how it polls. He said something. Laura Ingraham from Fox asked him at that midterms convention in Dallas last week, you know, are you going to campaign harder than you ever have before? And he just said no. And he made clear that he's not running. This is not, he doesn't see these as his races. She kept presenting him with exactly what you just said. And he just does not see it that way.
2: Is he even spending much money from that war chest on these candidates? Is that money going out to his favored candidates?
3: It is now, actually. It took a long time, and that was to the frustration of a lot of candidates and people in his party. But there is actually a sizable amount of money going out now. We'll see where it ends up and how much of a difference it makes at this stage. I do think there is an argument to be made that some of the races might shift with this late spending. We'll see.
2: Okay. Away from Iran, I'm wondering whether he, is engaged at all in other domestic issues beyond, I don't mean inflation, but look at something like AI, where it feels like even before the latest, you know, warnings that AI could be existential for us, there's a lot of voter anger about data centers, especially where they've pushed up electricity prices for people. He seems unmoved by that. He's been asked about it, and it doesn't seem to register.
3: I think even more than not registering, I mean, he's made comments that would have been fatal for a politician before about this, that, you know, people want to stay poor if they don't want this. Everybody should want this. It goes to the out of touch thing that we were talking about. Look, the president believes his own instincts are better than any other data that people give him and any other information. It's why he went into Iran. He told Tucker Carlson, again, we have this in the book, it's going to be okay because it always is. And in his mind, it always is for him. It's just not always okay for other people. But it certainly is not okay right now, but we'll see.
2: Well, that's it. That's it. So does that mean that, do you think that realization on Iran will come to him at some point? Or is it that when it doesn't go his way, there's just a sort of denial attitude?
3: I think there is a denial. First of all, I don't think he's ever going to admit that Iran did not work out the way he wanted it to. And he has this sort of rubric of can't have a nuclear weapon, which is what he has said over and over again. He has never made a compelling case to the American public about why this war was necessary right now. We'll see if that ever happens. But no, he can't just cut and run from this, which I think is what he would love to be able to do. But there is no way right now. But he'll never admit that it did not go the way he wanted.
2: Regime change ends with the moment you and Jonathan go and see him in the White House for the final interview for the book. And the Iran war, I think, has been running for more than 2 weeks at that point. And he has
3: 17 days.
2: And he has pictures of trees, maples that he's looking at that moment, like when you come in.
3: It was an interesting moment because Jonathan and I had not been in the Oval Office this term before the gildification of it, the goldification of it. And it really is overwhelming when you walk in. And so he came in from this door that's to his left. If he's sitting at the Resolute desk, it connects to his dining room, private dining room. And you would have thought that there would be maps of the Middle East or briefing books or something related to it on the desk. And no, he went over the desk and there were trees, maple trees. I'm picking trees for the White House. I pick good trees. Okay. And then after that, he showed us some mock-ups of the ballroom. You know, these are columns that are supposed to be evocative of Athens, and these are supposed to be evocative of Rome. And how does the width relate to the Supreme Court columns? And that was a while. That was the first several minutes. And then, you know, the war really was sort of the furthest thing on it from his mind. But the second question that we asked was about presidential power, because he had been, we knew this, telling people that he was the most powerful U.S. president that there had ever been. And we wanted to see what he would say to us if we put that question to him, and we did. And what happened was he directed Natalie Harp to, he says, very interesting, Natalie, go get the pages from The Historian. And she comes back with this 2-page document. We each get a copy. The president gets a copy. And the supposition from what he said was a historian was that Donald Trump is the most powerful person who's ever walked the planet. And then it goes on to list what he describes as the top 10. Hitler, Mao, Stalin, Napoleon, Alexander the Great, the Caesars, Tamerlane, William the Conqueror, Attila the Hun. I mean, this was the list. And he wasn't looking at this from a moral plane. It was that they had power and he has more, and that he's willing to use it. And that's what he wanted us to take from this. And because he has the reach of modern technology and the U.S. military, but he is also willing to do things other people are not. And that is certainly true. Now, this was not a historian. It was somebody who had been a volunteer caddy for Gary Player, the golfer, who's a history buff. But anyway, but it really was, hyperbole aside, the premise of our book, which is that he is, and to your question, remaking the way the U.S. presidency exists. We'll see if anybody else wants to use the power that way. I doubt they will, but we'll see.
2: So actually, judging by that, your subtitle, Inside the Imperial Presidency of Donald Trump, which, you know, when we think about democracy, imperial doesn't have good vibes, but I guess to him, it probably does.
3: Well, he is not somebody who has spent a whole lot of time concerned with human rights or civil rights or small d democracy. He likes the idea of doing things fast and by fiat. And that's part of why pardons are an action that he loves. They are quick and unilateral, and the recipient owes him. So no, I don't think imperial bothers him especially. It bothers people around him, but it doesn't bother him.
2: What has surprised you, Maggie, let's say, in this year or even since the start of this presidency? What are the moments which you really, when someone told you, were just jaw-dropping?
3: I don't even know how to answer. I don't even know how to answer that. I think what I didn't envision, in all seriousness, was the de facto co-presidency of Elon Musk, because that really did stymie the administration for the first several months. And I think we make that clear in the book. Doge just was a failure. It just didn't work. The fact that the GOP Congress has acted like an arm of the executive branch has been pretty shocking. In a way I've never seen before in my lifetime. That is the difference.
2: Do you think that the Democrats, if they get subpoena powers, might subpoena people like him, like Elon Musk?
3: Oh, 100%. I mean, people have privately told me that that's what they plan to do. Again, what they say they plan to do and what they will do can sometimes be different, but I do think that they will. I think the question becomes what they think they can accomplish doing this within a short amount of time. Because remember, part of why the investigation into what happened on January 6th, 2021, and Trump's efforts to stay in power, part of why it went the way it did, the House committee actually really got a ton of information. But it was not a perfect investigation, in part because they knew they only had 2 years and the House was likely to flip. So I think you're going to have potentially the same thing here. And I think that might impact what they do and who they look at. But I do think that Musk and Doge are going to be topics.
2: Can I bring it back to you, Maggie, before we let you go? And
3: sure.
2: That is to ask what work like this takes out of you. Can you carry on at this pace?
3: I'm 52. I've been doing this. I'm turning 53 in a few weeks. I've done this pace for a very long time. There's a bit of wear and tear on the bike at this point. I can't run quite as hard as I used to. I will say this term does not have the same level of constant pedal, in part because he's not on Twitter X anymore. And his Truth Social feed exists in something of a void. And it's mostly him posting memes at this point, you know, and AI slop instead of declarations. That helps.
2: Are you a political junkie? Do you love it? Is this you get a kick out of this?
3: No, a kick is the wrong word. I mean, I am a massive consumer of political news and how politics impacts the country, but because it's how it impacts people, not as a game. I think that Twitter/X/social media have been among the worst things that happened to journalism collectively. On the one hand, elevated voices who were often not able to be heard in newsrooms, but also just all of us, and I take full responsibility for this on my own front, just did things on Twitter or social media we just never should be having conversations about because we're not sitting in a newsroom. Mm. But I raise that to just say that I think that a lot of people have come away thinking reporters think this is all a game, and I think some reporters do think it's a game. I don't. My definitional experience as a reporter was 9/11. And I was 6 blocks from the second tower when it fell and had to run up Sixth Avenue. And as I said, spent several years covering rebuilding. And I think that this country and the world, but this country, have gone through a series of national traumas ever since. And so I don't get a kick out of it. It's just what I know how to do.
2: Maggie Haberman, we'll let you go to make the next set of calls or take the next set of calls, whoever they're going to be from.
3: Thank you.
2: Thank you very much for talking to us.
3: Of course. Thanks for having me.
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3: And I'm Joe Weisenthal.
2: Today, you are listening to our conversation with Francis Fukuyama, Stanford professor and author of the new memoir, In the Realm of the Last Man. We are talking about the crisis of liberal democracy. So when you look at something like the German local election, the far-right party Alternative für Deutschland, Alternative for Germany, got a majority, how do you fit something like that in your framework? Is it, well, this is a natural rejection of liberal democracy of the sort that I write about in this book, In the Realm of the Last Man? Or is this just a sort of bump along the evolution of liberal democracy?
4: Well, I don't think anybody knows which of those alternatives is the right one. I think that liberal democracy has had some pretty bad moments earlier in the 20th century. The 1930s was pretty bad with communism and fascism both threatening it. The 1970s and the oil shocks also led to a lot of pessimism about the future of democracy. So it could be that we're going simply through a period like that. I think probably the discontent is a little bit more extreme this time. Freedom House says that the aggregate level of freedom in the world has declined now for the last 20 years, since about 2008 or so. And I think that one of the reasons for being more pessimistic is really what's happened in the United States, because for the entire post-World War II period, the United States was the model liberal democracy. Yeah. And my Chinese students 20 years ago all said they wanted China to be like the United States. They don't say that anymore. And I think that the rise of a populist movement within the leading liberal democracy in the world is a big signal that something deeper is afoot, and that discontent really reflects some underlying social changes.
3: I'm glad you brought up your students, because actually that was sort of what I was going to ask first, is having been a professor for several years, setting aside international students or any students, you know, like I said, when I first learned that there was this thing called the Cold War, it was just like history. It was settled. Mm-hmm. It had come to an end. Now, I don't think we were taught in high school that history had come to an end, but we were taught that these big questions had kind of come to an end and kind of irrelevant, kind of like in the past. And I'm curious if you've seen the evolution of your students taking your courses, what you've observed about how they view that period of time, and why they're interested in it, and if their interests have changed.
4: It's discouraging getting older. The Cold War is history. 9/11 is history. Yeah. Even the rise of Donald Trump now is history. It happened, you know, when I was 7 years old. So things move. But I think that the most important phenomenon that I hadn't anticipated is the importance of generational change. For my generation, I think the fall of the Berlin Wall and the collapse of communism was the big defining event. And that's certainly what inspired, you know, me to write the End of History essay, the first one. But now we've come full circle where a lot of people that actually lived through or in those countries now want to reverse that outcome, as in the Sachsen-Anhalt election. And I think that it indicates that liberal democracy actually is something that is easily taken for granted. You know, you have a couple generations since the fall of the Berlin Wall that have grown up without any knowledge of what communism really was. And I think that one of the biggest things that makes people like liberal democracy is the opposite, is living under a dictatorship. If you live in a communist dictatorship, you know, I mean, the joy that Eastern Europeans felt when communism fell was really tangible, because they didn't like, you know, being surveyed and imprisoned, you know, for speaking out. And nobody experiences that in Europe or the United States, or has not experienced that certainly for the last generation. And so it's very easy to assume that the good things about liberal democracy, the peace and the prosperity, are just naturally there, and we don't have to worry about them. And therefore, you can think about, you know, the EU as the biggest dictatorship in the world rather than a real dictatorship.
2: Hmm. Can I just ask, before we get into more current events, but the end of history, I touched on it in the intro, but a lot of people interpreted that to be quite literally the end of history.

0: So liberal democracy won, globalization won, everyone was going to trade with each other, and we weren't going to have any more wars or conflict and things like that. And I am certainly guilty in the past on this podcast of using end of history as a sort of byword for globalization. What do you attribute that misinterpretation to? Was it the zeitgeist of the end of the Cold War at the time you wrote the book in 1992? Was it people just were too lazy to read the last six chapters? What was going on?
1: Yeah, well, it's a little bit of all of those. The end of history was not my phrase. It was a phrase of the German philosopher Hegel, who understood history with a capital H the way we understand today something like modernization or development. And so the idea is that human societies evolve over time, and they evolve in a progressive fashion. And so the question was, in which direction were they evolving? And that's the end. It's end in the sense of goal or termination point. Mm. So the question of the end of history was, what kind of society emerges at the end of this long evolutionary process? Now, for about 150 years, the Marxists took Hegel's concept of history and said the end of history is going to be communism. By the late 1980s, after Gorbachev and Perestroika, it seemed to me that they were never going to make it, you know, that communism was really off the table. And therefore, if there was an end of history, it was a stage just before you got to communism, which was what the communists called bourgeois democracy and a market economy and capitalism. And so for me, that was the resting point that we seem to be arriving at. What they didn't understand in the title, and I guess this is my fault for picking these words, but it was the end of history and the last man. The philosopher Nietzsche was the one that talked about the last man because he hated the idea of there being an end of history, because for him, the victory of English liberalism would be a boring, flat world where nobody had aspirations. Everybody was fed, clothed, happy, but content in that happiness, just like a cow, you know, grazing in the field. And he
0: cows
1: said,
0: "Cows seem pretty happy."
1: Yeah, well, they are happy, but for Nietzsche,
2: for a man,
1: human beings, you know, had a pride that shouldn't be satisfied just by peace and contentment. You should want something more. You should want to dominate and so forth. And I think that's the unhappiness that I was talking about back then in that part of the book. And I think that's what's driving a lot of the extremism in the world today.
2: From the sort of liberal perspective, how do you think about like difference? Because things like migration, et cetera, seem to be like one of the through lines for all of this sort of illiberal, the rise of illiberalism.
1: No, that's exactly right. I think right from the beginning of liberalism, one of the charges has been it weakens community. It weakens the sense of togetherness, you know, shared values and so forth. And that's deliberate. Liberalism got its start in the 17th century after the European wars of religion, when Christians were killing each other over things like transubstantiation or childhood baptism. And the early liberals said, look, we actually need to accept the fact that we don't agree on the highest things. Let's just tolerate one another and live peacefully. And that's really the essence of liberalism. As you say, it accepts pluralism and difference. But I think that that's also what drives a lot of people crazy, is that you have to tolerate people you really disagree with. And you don't get this strong sense that everybody is marching in the same direction. And I think, you know, that's the origin of nationalism. That's the origin of religious politics. The trouble is that people forget that this sort of politics is what gets you into trouble. 20th century was all about really strong national identities that wanted to assert themselves and dominate their neighbors, and you had two world wars as a result of it. Today you see that in Vladimir Putin, right, that he's not content just to have a peaceful, prosperous Russia. He also has this idea that, you know, Russia is this great, you know, country that includes Ukraine and Belarus and all these other territories, and he is not happy unless he's dominating all of that. And that is not compatible with a liberalism that says, you know, you got to live and let live.
0: So setting aside multiculturalism for a second, which is a thorny problem for liberal democracies, I think you point to something in your book that to me is possibly an even thornier problem. It's this concept called megalithemia. Am I saying that right?
1: Megalithemia, right.
0: Megalithemia, okay. Which is like the desire to be recognized as superior in some ways. So people aren't just satisfied that they're all equal, they all have equal dignity, equal rights. People want to feel like they're special or superior in some way. And to me, Twitter, the fact that Twitter exists is like proof of this concept.
2: That's exactly where my mind went.
0: You know, you have people like Elon Musk, the richest man in the world, who still wants a platform to be heard and feel superior to others.
2: When I went and reread The End of History several years ago, all I could think about is this explains why so many billionaires who have all the power in the world, what they really crave deep down at the base of that Maslow's pyramid is to be listened to and respected. And it drives them crazy that like they have everything, but they are still not as influential as like a typical like op-ed columnist. And I think this is the source of tremendous psychological angst, even for the most powerful people in the world.
0: All right. Now imagine that on a society-wide scale. Everyone wants to feel superior and recognized in some way. How are liberal democracies supposed to deal with that?
1: So just as a footnote, I mentioned Donald Trump in the original End of History and the Last Man book. At that point, I said the great thing about having a capitalist democracy is that there's a way of bleeding off some of that desire to dominate and be great because you can just get rich. And I gave Donald Trump as an example. Little did I know that just getting rich wasn't enough. You know, that he also wanted the political glory. So I don't think you can get away from megalothumia, this desire to be recognized as greater, because that's the source of any excellence. You know, if you want to be a great pianist or a great football forward or a great, you know, athlete or anything, you have to have this will to excel and to be better than other people. The trouble is that it oftentimes leads in bad directions where you simply want to be a tyrant. And I think you're right that, you know, if you're a billionaire, there's no material need that you have unsatisfied. What you don't have is the recognition of other people, of other billionaires. And I think that's really what's driving a lot of the competition, you know, in our economy. If it just stayed economic competition, that would be fine. But when it becomes politicized and turns into political ambition, I think that's where democracy gets in trouble. And I think that's really the challenge that we're facing. You're also correct that I think on a national level, people want this feeling of togetherness. They want a sense of national identity that is stronger than just tolerating everybody. And that is one of the reasons we still have, you know, conflicts in the world today.
2: Stay tuned for more of our interview with Stanford professor Francis Fukuyama. We are talking about the crisis of liberal democracy. To hear the full conversation, subscribe to Oddlots wherever you get your podcasts. I'm Joe Weisenthal.
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3: And I'm Joe Wasenthal.
2: We're speaking with Francis Fukuyama, Stanford professor and author of the new memoir, In the Realm of the Last Man.
3: When you think about the events of, I don't know, the last 40 years or 20 years, maybe, something that I'm very interested in, I'm curious whether you think about it much, is the changing media environment.
4: Oh, yeah.
3: And the degree to which, say, you know, for better or worse, you have a few monopoly media outlets, and that has this sort of effect of everyone having the same diet. And I'm curious the role of digital media and social media and, you know, your active Instagram user in sort of regrouping people around, I guess might people say, like tribal lines.
4: Yeah.
3: And this, the way technology changes how we interact and relate to each other.
4: I think it's had a really profound effect. One of the most dangerous for democracies is the fact that we no longer agree about simple empirical facts because, you know, the old media really had certain journalistic standards. You couldn't just publish anything. Your editor would say, well, do you have a second source on that? And if you didn't, you know, it wouldn't get in the newspaper. Today, you know, we have the internet where anyone can say anything. And not only can they say anything, but that anything can be amplified. There's a, I think, very unhealthy dynamic in the online world where you get noticed. If you're an internet influencer, you say something sensible, rational, reasonable, you know, people will listen to you, but they
2: this
4: won't.
2: This is my take. Bring back earnestness on the internet.
4: Yeah.
2: It's so out of fashion. If you say something reasonable and earnest, it's like immediately consigned to the realms of internet. Like,
4: but there's
2: garbage.
4: An inevitable dynamic that happens where the moment you start saying something unreasonable, you know, you insult somebody or you say something that's just ridiculously untrue, it sets off, you know, a big uptick in your followers. And then you say, okay, we got to top that by saying something even more extreme. And I think that that explains a lot of the extremism in our politics because people are living in an online world and they also don't agree on basic facts.
2: Since we're on the topic of, I guess, new media and technology, can we talk a little bit about AI? Because Speaking of the last man.
3: Yeah.
2: I knew there was an AI chapter in your new book, and I thought it was going to be more about, I guess, like the existential threat of AI and what it means for the whole bored last man concept. But you talk about it in a sort of state administrative capacity way. Why did you decide to take that line as opposed to, I don't know, arguing how AI would fit into the socio-political economy more broadly?
4: Well, no, I think that what I said was that the most dangerous aspect of AI is agentic AI. That is where human beings delegate to machines the power to make decisions. And I spent a lot of time thinking about human hierarchies, and I know that we often over-delegate authority in organizations and governments. But I think we're beginning to do that. I think this Hugging Face incident that OpenAI got into where they had developed an AI agent that broke out of its playpen and then started getting out into the internet and breaking into other computers. That's what agentic AI is all about. And that's what I think the whole loss of control fear is related to, is that you're going to create these agents that are powerful. And the thing about modern AI is that the people that create them don't really understand what's going on underneath the hood. You know, classic computer programming, line by line, you know, it's very deterministic what the computer is going to do. With these new AIs, they don't really understand why it's behaving the way it is. And if you then delegate authority to a machine where you don't really know why it's thinking what it's thinking, I think that's what leads you down the road to some real doomer scenarios where, you know, they can kind of act as if they've got their own volitions and really no human being is going to be able to control them.
2: What does AI actually mean for the last man concept itself? Do you see, because I feel like you could go in two directions, and we've done episodes on both these scenarios. You could have one where people just become even more nihilistic and filled with ennui, so to speak, or you could maybe have a sort of utopian world where AI is doing all the work for us and we get freed up to pursue some of our cultural pursuits.
4: Yeah, actually, that was John Maynard Keynes's vision of the future, mm-hmm. that productivity would increase so much that we'd have, you know, we'd only have to work 10, 20 hours a week and the rest we could pursue hobbies and so forth. I don't think that's going to make people happy in the end. I mean, same problem with universal basic income. And the reason for this has to do with this concept of thumos. So megalothumia comes from this Greek word thumos, which is spiritedness or pride, that in addition to material needs, human beings want to be recognized for their basic human dignity. And quite frankly, a lot of our dignity comes from the work we do. The fact that you are paid to do a job means that somebody in society thinks that what you do is valuable enough to give you, you know, money for it. And I think that that's why this vision of a society where everybody is just, you know, selling trinkets on Etsy, but not really, you know, doing the kind of work that we're used to doing, is not going to make people happy because it doesn't give them a sense of pride and accomplishment. You know, that it's, you could spend your whole life playing video games. And I think part of the reason that you got this manosphere that is so, you know, restless is that's what they do. You know, they're online all the time. They have all these fantasies about being, you know, superheroes, but in real life, they kind of know that, you know, there's this basic emptiness there. And I think that that lack of work that gives you dignity that ordinary people can feel is one of the things that may be destroyed by AI because it's so capable of substituting for that kind of human labor. And I think that's really one of the big dangers because either people will be perpetually lonely and unhappy or they will rebel against that and you'll have a lot of political turmoil.
3: There's so many different things sort of working against, quote, liberalism, et cetera. And there are people arguing for it, right? Like there's communities of people online who like try to like argue about these things and argue we should be building things and appreciate markets and appreciate prosperity. But it's all a little hollow. It doesn't seem like really fully scratch that itch. Like we can get there intellectually. Okay, these are good things, but it doesn't supply that sort of like spiritedness, etc. Is anyone out there have conceptions of like what a positive vision for liberalism or counter illiberalism looks like other than, no, look, GDP goes up. Look, actually, things haven't been getting worse. Actually, despite what you see online, real wages generally have been rising. These arguments may or may not be true, but they certainly don't seem to like satisfy many people. They don't excite people. It's not something that you really get behind enthusiastically. Do you see anyone or any path of like, oh, this is like what a reinvigorated vision looks like?
4: Well, there are some possible futures where you actually do face real threats, where the society really does have to mobilize. I think we felt something like that in the 1930s with the Depression and then, you know, fighting World War II. And that was very inspiring to many people. It was also very devastating.
3: Yeah.
4: And the question is, can you recreate that sense of national purpose without having a war, or pandemic, or revolution? And I think you can. I think that there are a lot of projects out there in the world that could be the source of a greater sense of common purpose. One of the themes in the book is indeed the fact that we don't build anything anymore. Mm-hmm. You know, I live in California. We were promised high-speed rail. They allocated money for it in the mid-1990s, and we have like 10 miles of track, you know, in the Central Valley where nobody lives. And I think that you could actually recreate some of that sense of purpose if you could get back to actually having projects that are big and visible. That's part of what the Chinese government has been doing. You know, they are really good at building infrastructure. They built these incredible bridges over gorges in the middle of the interior of China, but it actually adds to the sense that the society is moving forward and it's accomplished something. Plus which, I'd like to be able to get from L.A. to San Francisco in 3 hours. You know, it would be pretty convenient if you could do that.
2: As soon as you brought up America's lack of high-speed rail, I knew my next question was going to be about China. But talk to us a little bit more about China, because if we think that liberal democracy has won in some way, it's the inevitable outcome of human evolution, people can still point to China and say, well, that's not a liberal democracy, that is something else. And it seems to be reasonably successful at this moment in time, at least when judging by infrastructure projects like high-speed rail.
4: Yeah. Well, you know, I've been saying this for several decades, that the only alternative society that is not a liberal democracy that looks like a plausible competitor is China, because they are able to stay at the frontier of technology, they've maintained social stability, and they certainly have great GDP growth numbers. So the question is that going to be a sustainable model going forward? And I don't think the answer is fully in. I mean, right now, the U.S. versus China, I mean, we don't look so good. You know, I think very few people around the world are saying, well, we want to be polarized and angry and, you know, at each other's throats all the time. And we, you know, they look at China and they do see, you know, the modern cities and infrastructure that's come up virtually overnight. I think, however, it is a little bit premature to declare that they've won that contest, because there are some big problems, both in the economic model and in the political model. As far as the economic model is concerned, I think Xi Jinping actually made a big mistake after he came to power, because instead of investing in the interior of China, in social services, in pensions and so forth, he decided to double down on this export-led growth, this time driven by high tech. And it's destroying the manufacturing base of every other society in the world. You know, that happened to the United States in the early 2000s. The Europeans may lose their auto industry, you know, as a result of Chinese EVs. And it's producing a big, big backlash. And the rest of the economy actually is not doing well. They have this big property bust, and they're still not out of it. The amount of unemployment for Chinese young people is really pretty dramatic, and it's just going to get worse as they introduce AI into their economy. So we'll have to see. The political model has done better than I would have expected. You know, the idea is, as you get richer, better educated, you're not content simply to be, you know, a passive subject. You actually want to participate. You want to be able to express your opinion. And you can't do that in China. And I think that there still may come a point where that unhappiness is going to come out expressed politically. It's a very effective dictatorship that right now can squash any signs of discontent. But, you know, that may not be the case forever.
3: More to come from our conversation with Stanford professor Francis Fukuyama. 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I'm Joe Weisenthal.
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3: And I'm Joe Weisenthal.
2: On today's show, we are discussing the crisis of liberal democracy. We are speaking with Francis Fukuyama, author of the new memoir, In the Realm of the Last Man.
3: We have no idea what the future holds. But here in 2026, there are a number of China is the main example, but there are a number of places that are not, quote, democracies that seem to be stable. And some of the Gulf countries have obviously done extraordinarily well over the past couple of decades. Have you revisited any of your premises about this idea that an educated elite eventually really wants a say, that they actually want to be stakeholders in politics? Or is there a degree of, like, if you have competent management or if you're perceived to have competent management, maybe that just doesn't manifest as a problem?
4: I think that I'm perfectly willing to accept the fact that there are different models. Certainly the American one, compared even to other rich democracies, has a lot of problems in the way we organize our institutions that have led to some of the instability that we see. I think that the question about real authoritarian alternatives, you know, Singapore is the one that's brought up all the time. I'm perfectly happy to admit that the Singaporeans govern themselves pretty well. But the question is, first, can you actually export that model to other countries? If you had a regular source of Lee Kuan Yews that you could call on to run your authoritarian country, that would be great. But most authoritarian countries end up with a Lukashenko or Putin or, you know, a really bad leader. And that's the problem with that kind of concentration of power. The longer term question is the one that you pointed to, is, are people simply willing to be passive, you know, consumers who are satisfied with, you know, just the stability offered by a Singaporean type government? And that's where I think you do get into this last man question, because Nietzsche would say, no, human beings want to aim higher than that. You know, they want to struggle for things, and eventually they're not going to be happy with, you know, the kind of peace and prosperity that an authoritarian government can offer. At least in our liberal society, we can have an active civil society. So you can believe what you want. You can get together with other people. You can pursue all sorts of ambitions, as long as they're not ones that want to dominate, you know, the rest of the society. And in a place like China, that's much more limited.
2: So on China specifically, there's an anecdote that you describe in your book where you get to meet with the former vice president, Wang Qishan. And that's super interesting, because it seems almost like you were summoned over there to talk to him, and then he ended up just talking at you for about an hour. But what's your theory of what you were doing there? Was China trying to understand more about liberal politics, or were they just trying to, I don't know, was it some sort of like internal CCP political game?
4: Well, I don't know the answer to that. He definitely wanted to talk to me. He had read my book, and, you know, so he was credited as being a genuine intellectual. Apparently, Xi Jinping was not all that happy with him because he was entertaining some rather heterodox ideas. He wanted, however, to talked to me. He was leading at that point this big anti-corruption campaign that Xi had unleashed, where they actually executed some very senior ministers, and tens, if not hundreds of thousands of Communist Party officials were sacked, put in jail as a result of this. So he was the second most feared man and most powerful man in China. But I think he wanted to indicate that he was still open to the fact that a more liberal China might be possible in the future. But he still had to demonstrate his loyalty. It's a little bit of a contrast, because the other dictator that I had encountered at that point was Muammar Gaddafi, who also invited me to Libya to talk to him. And the, I mean, it kind of explains why Libya is a mess and China is one of the great powers in the world, because, you know, Gaddafi's head was totally uneducated. He really is somebody I felt in the end should have gone to college and actually gotten a decent education. But that dictator was just, his head was full of conspiracy theories. And, you know, he believed that he had come up with the big alternative to communism and capitalism as a way forward, which was, of course, nonsense. But, you know, Wang Qishan was a serious intellectual. He actually introduced Alexis de Tocqueville to China. Hmm. So in Tocqueville's Old Regime and the Revolution, he explains that the French Revolution occurred not because of deprivation, but because France had started to reform itself in the generation before the revolution. Things were actually getting better, both economically and politically, but expectations were rising faster than the regime's ability to accommodate these new expectations. And that's why you had the revolution. And, you know, Wang Qishan's lesson was China shouldn't start down this road to liberalization the way Gorbachev had, because that's just going to get, it's going to spiral out of control and the regime will fall. And that's what they did. And we have Alexis de Tocqueville to thank for the fact that they're still in power.
3: You've talked about how the aftermath of the war in Iraq and the aftermath led to a break between you and people who you may have seen as friends or ideological allies, etc. And yet, it seems to me that if we like go and look at the sort of like cohort of people that we associate with like the neocon era in the early 2000s, particularly, many of them today are some of the biggest defenders of, I guess, normal liberalism. You know, you think of like Dick Cheney, who, you know, like I don't think he supported Trump, or Bill Kristol, who basically became a Democrat, et cetera. What do you make of this cohort that you could say 25 years ago was like there was a schism, they had like complete terrible judgment, et cetera. Yeah. And yet today, when you look at them, they are probably fairly aligned with you in terms of institutionalism and support for sort of the stability and the institutions that allowed America to thrive for a long time.
4: Well, to go a little bit into the intellectual history of that movement, a lot of people that were neocons back in the early 2000s had been second or third generation students of a German Jewish philosopher named Leo Strauss, who encouraged his students to think seriously about philosophy and about the philosophic ideas that, you know, were at the base of Western civilization. But the Straussians actually split into two different camps, East Coast and West Coast. The West Coast ones were followers of a student of Strauss named Harry Jaffa, who in the end, I think, could only be described as American nationalists, because Jaffa regarded the American regime as the apotheosis of Aristotelian virtue. And those people went in the opposite direction. They became big Trump supporters. So Michael Anton, you know, the author of the famous Flight 93 article that served, you know, in both Trump administrations, was, again, a product of that intellectual tradition. Bill Kristol, and as you mentioned, you know, Dick Cheney, and especially his daughter, Liz, were very different, and I think were more authentic believers in a constitutional tradition that said that government power ought to be limited. And that's what is really surprising to me about a lot of the conservatives that ended up supporting Trump, because, you know, they had built their ideological foundations around the idea of a rule of law and limitations, constitutional limits on government power. That's what it meant to be a conservative. And yet, you know, once their guy gets into power, they want to take all those limits off and do everything through executive orders, flout the law if that's necessary to achieve their objectives. So I, you know, in the end, it's been a big puzzle to me why some people react to the same events with the same kind of educational background, but end up going in different ways. The only way I can explain it is in a way socially, that you are not an objective scientist looking at facts. You are actually embedded in a social circle, and you're going to believe the things that people in your social circle believe.
2: Just going back to, I guess, the overarching question of liberal democracy. You sort of end the book, it's not on a down note, but it's certainly on an uncertain note. You know, it's basically, I'm not sure how to maintain liberal democracy or promote it, given that the message of liberal democracy doesn't seem to be resonating with a lot of people at the moment. So I'm just going to ask you directly, how should we, I guess, fix the PR of liberal democracy, or how would one go about actually doing that?
4: Well, I think there's a twofold answer. I think we need to remind people about the dangers of the absence of liberal democracy. And you can see it right in the present world. Putin invades, does a full-scale invasion of Ukraine and gets into a bloody, bloody war that's now in its fifth year. That's what happens if you have a dictatorship instead of a liberal democracy. And then, in a way, you know, Ukraine, I think, is incredibly admirable because they want to defend their freedom and they're willing to die for it. And so there are inspiring causes. I think that the other part of the answer is that liberals need to actually have a positive program. I don't think that you're going to beat back populism just by complaining about it, you know, bad as many of its programs and policies may be. I think that you have to offer people some positive vision for how their future is going to look different. And this gets back into this narrative about building things, you know, that liberal societies, one of the big problems that I talk about at the end is they accumulate too many rules. Liberalism is about a rule of law,
3: yeah.
4: But you can actually have too much rule of law.
3: Historically, a lot of left movements have always had a certain, many come from nobility or education or son of a wealthy business person, et cetera. Is this just people are different and that draws them to that? Or is there some sort of stronger theory or structural force that has sort of like reinvigorated the sort of educated, successful left?
4: Well, if I may, I think this is why this concept of the last man is important. You know, at Stanford, we had students that were living out in tents in an encampment after October 7th for 6 months. And you can't imagine a more privileged group of people than a Stanford undergrad, right? But, you know, I think what was missing in their lives was this sense that they were struggling and sacrificing for a higher cause of social justice. And that was the part that was missing in their lives. They'd struggled to get into Stanford, but, you know, it was just for themselves. And I think they wanted a more idealistic thing to, you know, aspire to. And I think that that's really what drives a lot of people into that kind of politics, is that they want to be able to risk their lives for something noble. And our liberal society doesn't give them a lot of opportunities for that kind of risk and daring.
2: All right, Francis, this has been such a great conversation. Thank you so much for coming on All Thoughts.
4: Thanks very much for having me.
3: This has been All Thoughts on Bloomberg Radio. I'm Joe Weisenthal.
2: And I'm Tracy Alloway.
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0: to the PGA Tour burned through $5 billion, and where Liv goes from here.
1: Liv had one of the biggest financiers in the world, and then almost out of the blue, suddenly it didn't.
0: It would be hard to imagine back in 2021 when Liv Golf launched that the star-studded multi-billion dollar league would end up filing for bankruptcy as it did this week.
1: This is a golf league that was spending lavishly thanks to the Saudi Public Investment Fund and was doing so for over 4 years.
0: Sean Zock, senior writer at golf.com, was at Liv's first event in 2022.
1: It will forever be remembered as a week that stopped the golf world in its tracks. You have Greg Norman and Phil Mickelson and Dustin Johnson and these heavy hitters in the golf world. It was brash and bold. And ultimately, that week ended with the governor of the Saudi PIF, Yasser Al-Rumayyan, taking the mic and saying, "I have so much money. I have so much power now. If anybody shoots a perfect round of golf, if anyone shoots 54, that would be 18 under on 18 holes, I'm going to pay that person $54 million.
0: And while all that money attracted attention and controversy, Liv was not able to convert that into viewership.
1: When you start talking about money that starts with a capital B and basically gets to the point of we're spending $1 billion a year and we're not making a whole lot coming back in, it starts to be obviously unsustainable, but it, in hindsight, is just irrational.
2: After $5 billion, the Saudi money spigot is shut off.
0: Liv's Chapter 11 filing shows the organization now owes millions of dollars apiece to some of its golfers, and its plan is to use the bankruptcy process to restructure Liv into a Liv 2.0. an organization owned by the athletes themselves, who have to decide whether they'll sign on to keep the tour alive.
1: This is the first week in which we really realize what that all looks like. And so the next 3 or 4 weeks are crucial for Liv Golf's management.
0: I'm David Gura, and this is The Big Take from Bloomberg News. Today on the show, how a Saudi-funded competitor to the PGA Tour burned through $5 billion, and where Liv Golf goes from here. Take me back to 2021 when this league was founded. What sparked its creation? What was it trying to offer that was different from what the PGA offers?
1: If you look at the PGA Tour 5 years ago, it was very traditional. It was a nonprofit, and it was not that exciting. But 1 week a year, there's team golf. It's at the Ryder Cup. It's at the President's Cup. And so those events have been so popular with fans, have been so just boisterous and fun. It felt like such a hard pivot from the golf, the staid traditionalist sport that we've known, that maybe Liv could tap into something. Maybe its founders could create a team corner of the game that would be even more exciting than the golf that we knew.
0: How was it received from the get-go?
1: Well, it depends on who you ask, because it became very political at some point. The status quo, the PGA Tour, decried it immediately, and the funding was coming from a sovereign wealth fund of a country with a repressive human rights reputation. It was immediately discussed in many ways as an entity that was sports washing its reputation, which is just to say, investing immensely in corners of the sports world that could tell people, hey, the Saudis are doing things differently.
0: How was the game itself different from the PGA's format?
1: It was a limited field. It was going to start with 4-player teams, 12 teams. Everyone was going to get guaranteed money, and everyone was going to play at the exact same time. Now, one of the weird things in golf is that you have guys teeing off at 7 in the morning, competing with guys who tee off at 3 in the afternoon. The weather changes. The course itself changes. Grass grows during that time. And what Liv was offering was everyone starting at the exact same time at different points on the same course. It's called a shotgun start. It narrowed the TV window by about 50 to 60%. So that was more enticing in theory for a TV broadcast. And it was planning to go all over the world. And it was going to tally up scores for players on a team and offer up $5 million every week just to the team competition. They also

0: brought concerts to golf tournaments. Every single place they went, they brought a headlining concert, and sometimes two.
1: So say I'm a professional golfer, I'm on the PGA Tour, Liv comes to me and gives me their pitch. What was the pitch in the early 2020s?
0: The pitch was, we only need you for 14 weeks of the year. Pro golfers at this point are often playing 25 to 30 times a year. Some will even play 35 to 36 times a year. That's over half the calendar, and those are full weeks away from your family, traveling the world. Liv was promising, guys, we're going to go around the world, but we need you for 14 weeks, 14 weeks only, and we're going to make that an amenable schedule, right? The biggest tournaments in the world, the four majors, we're going to try to play the week before them at a course nearby those majors. We're going to offer you signing bonuses. Liv was offering to pay for private jets during its first few months of existence. It was paying for caddy hotel fees. It was eventually paying for litigation fees that arrived months later. And so what Liv really offered was a bit of a new scary path for people to go down, but that path had basically like bumpers of a bowling alley up against it that were just funded by an immense amount of money.
1: How big was the gap between what a pro golfer could make on the PGA Tour and what he could make with Liv?
0: The money part of it all is really everything. Essentially, at the beginning of Liv Golf, there was Scottie Scheffler taking off on the PGA Tour and playing the best golf we've ever seen since Tiger Woods. And Scottie Scheffler was making $30 million a year, but the best player on Liv was making tens of million dollars more money than Scottie. You could clear $40 to $45 million if you had an incredible season playing Liv golf. It had truly pushed a bunch of golfers into the top list of paid athletes that could never have dreamed of being there until Liv began.
1: Sean, you're describing what sounds like funny money from PIF, from the public investment fund that Saudi Arabia has. How much did all this cost over the past half decade or so?
0: Yeah, it was funny money. Ultimately, the PIF was sending Liv on about a quarterly basis, installments of $100 to $200 million at a time. And so that really adds up over the course of 4 to 5 years to very easily eclipse $5 billion and be on its way to $6 billion. That's money that'll stop you in your tracks.
1: So Liv is poaching players from the PGA Tour. How did the PGA respond to that?
0: The PGA Tour responded as if they had entered a war that they had not asked for. The tour eventually suspends players immediately, takes Liv to court in numerous cases, suits and countersuits, and really tries to shore up a new format so that it could play defense with its own tournaments, right? So that it could lock into place the top players that we have now. And so I think back to middle of August 2022, we've had a couple months of Liv Golf on the scene, trying to sign players, trying to get assurances. And Tiger Woods organizes a meeting of roughly 20 of the best players who were still committed to the PGA Tour. And in that meeting, they came up with this new format, calling them signature events. They were going to be $20 million purses, so they're trying to match Liv's funding. Ultimately, it created the PGA Tour that we are still seeing today, which is 35 events across the calendar year, but there's about 15 of them that are elevated above everything else.
1: You have Liv Golf with plenty of big names, big money, playing more widely in the world. Yet it never seemed to get traction with viewers. Why was that the case?
0: A lot of the audience for professional golf exists in America. And a lot of the audience of a professional golf in America is 50 and older, 55 and older, 65 and older. They are used to turning on one of two channels every single Sunday. It's NBC or it's CBS. And suddenly, Liv shows up and its first event is streamed on YouTube.com. Eventually, it cracks a deal with the CW, after a couple years, it's finally on Fox, but it's being broadcast on Fox Business, and it's being played at 2 in the morning because it's in Australia, or it's on FS1 or FS2. It's in a very limited capacity on national network television. But also, their broadcast was wonky. It was goofy. It was team golf, and it looks like an F1 racing leaderboard on the side where you've got players moving up and down. And in my opinion, LIV's broadcasters were doing some heavy lifting to really make their golf seem like the greatest golf on earth. And I just think golf fans know the game. They don't need you to hit them over the head. It was probably just 15 to 20% too wacky. And sure enough, one of the only things that matters with the sustainability of a pro sports league is how many people you can get to watch it. And the PGA Tour was outpacing LIV's ratings by a factor of 10, 11, 12, 13. You can't compete like that.
1: Now, the Saudi Fund said in April it would fund LIV Golf only for the remainder of the 2026 season. At the time, it said, quote, "The substantial investment required by LIV Golf over a longer term is no longer consistent with the current phase of PIF's investment strategy. This decision has been made in light of PIF's investment priorities and current macro dynamics." Sean, what do we know about this decision?
0: You can take a very literal approach and say you are losing $1 billion a year in this investment. It is not worth it. But at the same point, war had broken out in the Middle East, war that is still ongoing. And the availability of fuel was getting pushed in different directions. The PIF's ability to make money on its exports was getting impacted by that. The amount of money it had devoted to other projects that it is doing both in and outside Saudi Arabia, those costs were going up and getting shelved, and it decides this no longer aligns with how we need to spend our money.
1: This has been the Big Take podcast on Bloomberg Radio. I'm David Gura, and I spoke with golf journalist Sean Zock about LIV Golf, which has filed for bankruptcy, how the Saudi-funded competitor to the PGA Tour burned through $5 billion, and where LIV goes from here. You can hear the rest of the episode on the Big Take wherever you get your podcasts.
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2: You're listening to the Big Take Asia podcast on Bloomberg Radio. I'm Wan Ha. Today in the show, we're talking about the explosion of new drugs being developed in China and what this could mean for the U.S.'s dominance in biotech. Every summer, doctors, researchers, and drug executives from around the world descend on Chicago to attend an important medical conference.
3: This is like the world's biggest cancer conference, with 20 or 30,000 people in attendance.
2: That's Bloomberg senior reporter Robert Langreth. He's been covering biotech and healthcare for 30 years.
3: It's called ASCO, and this is one of the biggest forums for new drug studies to come out in cancer.
2: This year, one of the most talked about drugs came from the American pharma giant, Merck. It already makes the world's best-selling cancer treatment, and the drug company has a new product in development that it thinks could become one of its most important cancer medicines yet. It's called sac-TMT.
3: That drug has become, you know, one of the cornerstone drugs it's testing. It's testing in 17 late-stage trials in lung cancer, in breast cancer, and other tumors.
2: Merck is betting that sac-TMT could treat a range of different types of cancer. But there's something unusual about it. Merck didn't discover the drug. A Chinese company did.
4: Merck licensed sac-TMT from a Chinese company called Sichuan Kelun Biotech. And this is a drug that is already approved in China. In fact, one of the reasons why Merck was so excited about it is because of all these clinical data that they already saw come out of China that they believed offered evidence that the drug does work and is safe.
2: Amber Tong covers Asia's biopharma industry for Bloomberg. She and Robert say China's become one of the hottest places in the world for finding promising new medicines. Novel drugs from Chinese companies now make up around a third of the development pipeline globally.
3: Think of some of the big U.S. drug companies. They're sort of like Netflix. They're kind of an insatiable need for new content. And they found in recent years that China is a great place to go to buy, you know, early stage drugs at a lower price.
2: And a lot quicker, too.
3: What one of the drug company executives said to reporters at one point is that they said, literally, you can go twice as fast at half the cost in China.
2: This is the Big Take Asia from Bloomberg News. I'm Wan Ha. Every week, we take you inside some of the world's biggest and most powerful economies and the markets, tycoons, and businesses that drive this ever-shifting region. Today on the show, why an explosion of new drugs are being developed in China and what this could mean for the U.S.'s dominance in biotech. Merck's experimental cancer medicine, sac-TMT, isn't the first breakthrough to come out of China. In 2024, a Chinese biopharma company called Akeso surprised the world with a new lung cancer medication. In a Chinese trial, it outperformed one of the most successful and profitable drugs on the market, Merck's Keytruda treatment. And Robert says at the big cancer convention this year, the innovations Chinese biotech companies are making were front and center.
3: For one of the first times, a drug exclusively tested in China in a phase 3 trial was one of the featured presentations there. It was a drug from Summit Therapeutics that was licensed from a company in China called Akeso. And so the exploding number of drugs coming out of China was just a very big focus and topic of conversation at the conference this year.
2: For decades, the biggest breakthroughs in medicine largely came from drug makers in the U.S. and Europe. Chinese pharmaceutical companies were better known for making generic medicines and supplying ingredients for larger firms overseas. But Robert and Amber say that's changing.
3: The companies there, historically, you know, not too many years ago, working on generic drugs, been working on, like, they call it API, you know, active pharmaceutical ingredients, like the raw chemicals that go into some of the finished products. They weigh down the value chain. But China is rapidly moving up the value chain.
4: If we look at the whole universe of experimental drugs that are being developed around the world, depending on how you count, between a third to half of the pipeline came from China. So there's just a lot of innovation going on. There's a lot to choose from.
2: Amber says the biggest turning point for China's biopharma industry came in 2015.
4: China essentially overhauled its regulatory system for drugs and aligned China's standards more closely with international standards, streamlined drug reviews, and kind of enforced quality control to really level the playing field for local drug developers.
2: Around the same time, Beijing ramped up support for the biopharma industry. It pushed companies away from lower margin generic drugs and toward innovation.
4: The authorities reformed the national insurance system to incentivize innovative drugs and really squeeze the profit margin of generics. And that also kind of pushed even the older guard pharma companies in China to focus on innovative drugs because, frankly, they could no longer make money on generics.
2: But China's rise is only half of the story. The other half is what's happening inside the biopharma industry worldwide.
4: Pharmaceutical companies are facing a so-called patent cliff where they will lose patent protection over the next few years, and that would expose really important sources of revenue to generic competition.
2: It's part of the reason pharma giants like Merck are constantly on the hunt for new medications. Patents expire at different times depending on the country, and exclusivity can expire years before a patent does. Keytruda, Merck's best-selling cancer drug that we mentioned earlier, loses its U.S. patent protection in 2028. That's potentially good news for patients, bad news for Merck, which saw more than $31 billion in sales from the drug last year.
4: So they have an urgency to kind of buy a lot of promising treatments with the hope that some of them will become top sellers that can, you know, plug the revenue gap. At any big pharma company, there's always a mix of what they call like in-house or internal innovation and external innovation. And decades ago, it might be a little more common for pharma companies to rely on their own drug discovery, drug development teams. But over the past decades, we've also seen big companies kind of rely more on smaller companies to kind of fill their pipelines.
2: One of the most common ways they do that is through licensing deals. That's where a pharmaceutical company pays for the rights to develop and sell a drug discovered by another company.
4: So that means they are getting the intellectual property. The seller would transfer the formula for the drug and all the related data to the buyer. And then the buyer, with all this know-how, can start to plan their own trials and manufacture them in their own facilities. And then eventually, if the drug gets approved, the buyer will be able to sell that drug under their brand name.
2: The COVID vaccine sold by Pfizer, for example, came from a licensing and development partnership with Germany's BioNTech. Another draw for big pharma is the structure of licensing deals themselves.
3: Maybe only a small percentage of that money is paid up front, so it's much cheaper, and that makes it cost effective for the big pharma companies. So they're very happy to pay. If you have an early stage drug, we'll license it for $500 million. Hey, but it works for every type of cancer. Sure, we're going to pay you $10 billion years down the road.
2: Today, a closer look at those deals shows China's outsized influence in developing new drugs. Last year, nearly half of global pharmaceutical licensing deals involved Chinese companies. That's up from just 16% in 2022.
3: These deals are being done kind of with Chinese companies rapid fire. So in May, Bristol Myers signed a collaboration. It was worth as much as $15.2 billion with Hengrui Pharmaceuticals Co. And then just weeks later, Pfizer had its own deal with a different Chinese company worth as much as $10.5 billion to develop cancer drugs. And in that deal, a Chinese company is also in charge of conducting initial trials. So there's increasingly, it's becoming like a early stage research arm of the U.S. drug industry. That's one way that you could think of it.
2: So why China? A big part of it is speed. China can move drugs through early development faster because it has huge patient pools and large research hospitals that can fast-track this work. It's also found ways to streamline the regulatory processes that mirror the U.S. Food and Drug Administration's rules. U.S. companies still need to conduct their own trials involving U.S. patients under FDA scrutiny. But China's advantages help companies recruit patients and gather critical clinical trial data much faster than in the U.S. or Europe.
4: That means even drugs that might be similar to what's being developed elsewhere, you can get the clinical data faster, and that means you can potentially bring it to market faster. And for the drug industry, time is kind of money.
2: U.S. and Chinese drug makers have struck at least 32 licensing deals so far this year through July. That puts 2026 on track to surpass last year's record of 45. That's according to data from Bloomberg Intelligence. For many Chinese biotech firms, these deals offer something valuable. Here's Bloomberg's Amber Tong.
4: The U.S. is the biggest market for pharmaceuticals in the world. And if these Chinese companies, their drugs have the potential to be sold in the U.S., that can become a really important and promising source of revenue. The China biotech industry overall is still very young, and they lack the capability, experience, sophistication, what have you, to enter the U.S. or European markets by themselves.
2: Take Sichuan Kelun Biotech, which we mentioned earlier, the company that developed the experimental cancer drug Merck is now testing. Just a decade ago, Kelun's parent company was best known for manufacturing IV fluids. But the U.S. market isn't just about money or expertise. It's about access to something more valuable.
4: Deals with Western companies, particularly with large multinational companies, help give validation for Chinese biotech companies because the deals essentially serve as an endorsement of the ability of these Chinese companies to innovate. And the American companies, they are paying real money to license their drugs. And that is, for a lot of the Chinese companies, a very important badge of honor to show their investors, to show the world that their innovation has passed the rigorous vetting of some of the largest and most premier companies in the world.
2: This has been the Big Take Asia podcast on Bloomberg Radio. I'm Wan Ha, and I spoke with Bloomberg's Amber Tong and Robert Langrith about the explosion of new drugs being developed in China.

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2: You're listening to the Big Take Podcast on Bloomberg Radio. I'm David Gura. Today on the show, how Canada appears to be reassessing its trade and security relationships, pivoting away from the U.S. toward the EU. Canada's Prime Minister Mark Carney has been on a charm offensive.
3: Canada's one of the most connected economies in the world.
2: He came on Bloomberg Television to talk about all the international investment he's hoping to bring to Canada.
3: It's going to help us realize what we think this economy needs, which is to catalyze about $1 trillion of investment over the next 5 years.
2: Later this week, Carney will continue his campaign in Europe, where he'll address the European Parliament.
3: There is a huge host of areas where we can work together. It's an exciting time. Look, it's not going to be solved this week in Strasbourg, just to be clear. It's the start of a process, but it's a start of a high ambition process.
4: Well, he has this line that he's used a number of times, that Canada is the most European of non-European nations.
2: Derek DeCluet is the executive editor for Canada at Bloomberg News.
4: So what he's trying to do is pull Canada much closer to Europe in a bunch of different ways. Carney is something of a Europhile, and I think, you know, sees natural alliances. He has a Rolodex. He was governor of the Bank of England, and even before that, as governor of the Bank of Canada, during the financial crisis, he was quite involved in some of the coordination among central banks and regulators for dealing with the financial crisis. So I do think he's a unique person. There are not many people in Canada who could try to pull this off and who have both the connections and that level of credibility.
2: Derek, how significant is this moment for Canada?
4: I think it's really significant. I've been describing it to people as the biggest economic and political story probably of my lifetime, because really since the 1980s, and arguably even before that, the entire trajectory of Canada economically has been pulling closer and closer, you know, with the U.S. And so I think it is a real shift in mindset for the whole country.
2: I'm David Gura, and this is The Big Take from Bloomberg News. Today on the show, Canada's pivot to Europe. How the country appears to be reassessing its trade and security relationships and could be turning away from the U.S. and toward the EU. It was back in May that Mark Carney made another trip to Europe. He was there for the European Community Summit, and rather extraordinary because Canada is not a part of Europe. How receptive has Europe been to Prime Minister Carney's overtures?
4: They've been quite receptive, and I think, you know, there are some logical reasons for that. You know, both Europe and Canada have been at the other end of verbal attacks from members of the Trump administration, you know, on all sorts of issues, including defense. And I think one can easily say that some of those criticisms, particularly around the pace of defense spending, were justified. But I think the common thread of feeling a bit under attack by the U.S., by the Trump administration, the long history of joint, you know, NATO membership. You'll remember Carney's speech in Davos in January was, you know, where he said, you know, the rules-based order is dead.
5: It seems that every day we're reminded that we live in an era of great power rivalry, that the rules-based order is fading, that the strong can do what they can and the weak must suffer what they must.
4: Middle powers, they have to work together in order to avoid being bullied. He didn't use the word bullied, but that was the message. That was aimed in part at Europe. I mean, who's got middle powers? I mean, Europe does. And lots of sort of similarly sized economies. So the debate, even prior to this speech that's about to happen, the debate in Canada about could we actually join the European Union has actually been sort of rolling along in the public sphere for a number of months. There have been numerous kind of long features written about the pros and cons of this, as though EU membership is a real possibility for Canada. I mean, currently it's not, but other things are.
2: I've seen Bloomberg reporting that EU officials see the potential here to create, you know, perhaps a closer relationship with Canada than the relationship they have with the UK. And I'm curious sort of what that would look like. So broadly speaking, what the EU can offer Canada and what Canada can offer the EU.
4: Yeah, I think that our reporting indicates that there's a number of areas in which it's best described probably as a closer alliance, partnership of cooperation, you know, choose your term. There's already, broadly speaking, free trade. There's been a free trade agreement in place between the European Union and Canada for roughly 10 years, and it's been sort of implemented slowly, but you don't have a ton of trade barriers. There's largely tariff-free exchange going on. So what are the other areas? Obviously, defense is clearly one. And one of the things that pulls Canada and Europe closer together in this current environment is a common feeling about Ukraine. People of Ukrainian descent are one of the largest groups in Canada. And plus Canada's taken on a number of refugees since the war. And so defense, security, the future of Ukraine, these are all areas where there's quite a bit of alignment between the European powers and Canada. But then there are other areas like space exploration, supply chains. You know, one thing that Canada can clearly do for Europe is natural resources. We have a great surplus of oil, natural gas, potash, certain food staples. And of course, you know, Europe does not have a surplus of many of these resources. The only reason why that supply chain relationship hasn't been closer up till now is the physical distance. So there is the supply chain relationship, but I don't think you can underestimate either the security aspect of this. If the current U.S. administration is at least a little bit hostile, I think we can say to Canada, and Canada needs allies that, you know, would come to its defense, you know, in a variety of ways. And that is something that the Canadian public never really had to contemplate. You know, where else could we find allies other than the U.S.? Why would you need them? We're so tight with the U.S. And now suddenly that's an element of the public debate, is how do we find allies if the Trump administration or some future administration starts to menace Canada in a much more serious way than tariffs?
2: Are there risks to going this route? Is there a risk here of upsetting the U.S., for lack of a better phrase, by focusing so much on the relationship with Europe?
4: I think so. And I think the Carney government is, and his advisors and the prime minister himself, they're really aware of that. They've been there to hear what the U.S. wants. And one of the things that the U.S. clearly wanted in those trade negotiations was some say about other trade deals that Canada is going to do or might want to do in the future. Now, a lot of that is about China and making sure that Canada doesn't become some sort of backdoor for Chinese goods to get into the U.S. And that's a very real and I think legitimate consideration, you know, for the U.S. But this administration in Washington has made it pretty clear that, you know, they like Canada's resources. They want more oil and they want more access to critical minerals. And I think to the extent that Mark Carney and the Canadian government and the European Union or other elements of Europe sign deals to ensure the shift of those resources across the Atlantic, I think that is something that the U.S. will probably not enjoy. Whether they take a specific action about it, I think, you know, is another question. It would depend on the shape of what that alliance looks like.
2: There is, on the one hand, the kind of granular work of forging these trade deals, forging new relationships with Europe. On the other hand, you have Prime Minister Carney, who is, you know, smart guy, well-educated, held a variety of high-profile policy positions, kind of opining on the world order and how it's changing. And I wanted to ask you just about his broader vision, yes, for Canada, but for its place in the world. More broadly still, I saw that he said, it's my strong personal view that the international order will be rebuilt, but it will be rebuilt out of Europe. Can you talk a bit about that, sort of the degree to which what we're talking about at a granular level is part of this kind of broader project or broader effort that he sees unfolding?
4: Yeah, I think it's a great question, you know, what he meant by that. Why does he see it built out of Europe, which is, you know, not as economically dynamic, you know, as the U.S. is right now, and not as economically dynamic as some parts of the Asia Pacific. But what it does have is, you know, Europe is built around powers that now have strong democratic, you know, traditions and certain values about common security, for example, pushing back against Russia. And I think that that's more than anything why he looks to Europe, is that he sees a continent that, for all of its flaws, has built a number of institutions since the Second World War to ensure these things go from generation to generation and to make Europe you know, stronger and a bit of a beacon in the democratic world. And, you know, the U.S. has always been a beacon to the democratic world. It's just that there are some now bigger questions about the direction that the U.S. is going.
2: In January, Canada's Prime Minister Mark Carney delivered an address in Davos, Switzerland, decrying the end of a rules-based international order and urging the middle powers of the world to wake up to a new reality and build closer ties with each other. 9 months later, Canada finds itself in the midst of a trade war with the United States. I asked Bloomberg's executive editor for Canada, Derek DeCluet, where that trade war stands.
4: So where we stand now is the tariffs on the, between the two countries are as high as they have been in this administration. A few days ago, the Trump administration announced it would ban certain categories of Canadian goods. And it's our belief now, based on things the prime minister has said, based on things we've heard out of Washington, you know, recently, that perhaps both sides are looking to quietly de-escalate this. But there's no question that, you know, at least from the point of view of many Canadians, and all of the polls show this, they do feel that trust has been broken. And there may, in fact, be a deal, but the rebuilding of trust, I think it will take longer.
2: You've been following these negotiations so closely. What are the biggest pain points for each side in these talks?
4: The biggest pain points for Canada have to do with the auto industry and the explicit intention of or desire of the president and of his commerce secretary to ensure that virtually all of the auto assembly plants in Canada are eventually shut and that production is moved to the U.S. Steel is a pain point. The lumber industry is actually really important in parts of Canada. And these tariffs on wood, they're causing job loss. They're causing mills to shut down in places where sometimes that's the only employer. From the U.S. side, the retaliation is at the top. You know, alcohol, wine and spirits are not actually that big a factor in bilateral trade, but it's so very visible. You know, it's like we pulled the booze off the shelves. Everybody's got video and pictures of it. Bourbon makers in Kentucky are mad. You know, wineries are mad. And it's just a very in-your-face thing. And the U.S. wants that over with.
2: This has been the Big Take podcast on Bloomberg Radio. I'm David Gura, and I spoke with Bloomberg's executive editor for Canada, Derek DeCluet, on how Canada appears to be reassessing its trade and security relationships and could be pivoting away from the U.S. and toward the EU. You can hear the rest of the episode on the Big Take wherever you get your podcasts.
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0: Bloomberg Daybreak Weekend, our global look at the top stories in the coming week from our Daybreak anchors all around the world. 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
0: Good day to you. I'm Nathan Hager. We begin today's program with some key

0: U.S. The government's report on new home sales for August is due out this Thursday. Here to discuss is Drew Redding, U.S. home building analyst for Bloomberg Intelligence. Great to speak with you ahead of the print, Drew. Of course, this comes after we got that surprise jump in existing home sales just a couple days ago. Are we finally starting to see some green shoots in this pretty depressed housing market that we've seen over the last several months?
1: Yeah, so I think depressed is the right way to frame it. There was a modest beat on the pending home sales side, but we're still bumping along the lowest levels since the index was released. The existing market remains frozen. Activity is about 20% below what a normalized level is. And it really comes back to affordability. As we all know, it's the 50% to 80% rise in home prices, depending on the market. It's mortgage rates now back above 7%, which has certainly stalled demand. You know, we came into the year thinking that lower mortgage rates would boost activity, but the spring selling season ended up being a disappointment, and that weakness has really persisted into summer. And now, as I said, with rates back above 7%, we would expect to see that renewed pressure on demand. We actually heard from Lennar recently, which is the home building industry's second biggest builder by volume, and they actually told us that conditions deteriorated through their quarter. Their orders were down 9%, even with them expanding community count. And, you know, one of the things that they highlighted, you know, not just rates, which obviously had a big impact, but renewed pressure on consumer sentiment, just with all the geopolitical tension, more concerns about the economy and the outlook for employment. So a lot of factors which are straining demand at the moment.
0: Yeah, I mean, we've talked about so many of these factors for so long here, but just to get to the print that we're expecting this week, I think the last time I looked at the expectations from economists that were calling for a modest uptick in new home sales compared to July, what's behind that?
1: Yeah, so the market's looking for, like you said, a modest increase from last month, but still down pretty sharply from year ago levels. And what's, you know, I think it's important to keep in mind that this data, as soon as it released, is going to be irrelevant. It's already backward looking since, you know, mortgage rates were about 6.8% in August. And like I said, we're back above 7% now. So really the best leading indicator we have measuring kind of real time new home demand is from the Mortgage Bankers Association, which releases the builder application survey, which is basically the applications that the builders are seeing within their captive financing arms. And what that told us is that applications were down about 6% sequentially and from last year. And just to put some context around that, typically seasonality would suggest that you get about a 2% increase for this time of year. So it highlights, you know, some of that elevated pressure on demand.
0: Okay, so given seasonality, what's your outlook heading into the rest of this year at a time where I would imagine there's probably going to be a little bit less incentive to get people to go through the door as the weather starts to cool down?
1: Yeah, so for the new home market, we've got sales down mid-single digits for all of 2026. With rates heading back above 7%, we do expect to see some renewed pressure on demand. And really what that means for the builders is that they're going to have to keep their foot on the gas pedal in terms of, you know, base price reductions and incentives. And that's really what's been pressuring their margins over the last couple of years. As I mentioned, coming into the year, or even a couple of quarters ago, it looked like the industry was starting to make a little progress in terms of being able to moderate their use of incentives. We heard from Lennar, you know, they're down from 14% to 12%, but it's really not stoking demand with rates at 7% and home prices still high. So we expect to see that weakness persist.
0: And now that we've seen the Fed come out with its first interest rate hike in more than 3 years and some expectation in the market that we could be heading into a hiking cycle here, what could that mean for mortgage rates going forward?
1: Yeah, so I think, the discussion around the Fed and inflation, I think we've already seen mortgage rates kind of price that in. We're up over 100 basis points, as I said, since February. Last check was about 7.19. And what that means, if you have a buyer coming into the market today versus, before the war started, going back to February, their monthly payment is about $300 higher. And that's assuming no change in home prices over the last 6 months, which We

0: though isn't the case. So I think the expectation is that we're in a higher for longer rate environment. I don't necessarily think that, the market is expecting a significantly move higher, but I think we're kind of stuck in this range for the time being.
1: Okay, well, really appreciate this, Drew, as we look ahead to the new home sales data later this week. That's Drew Redding, a U.S. home building analyst for Bloomberg Intelligence. Let's take a look now at some stocks making news in the week ahead. I'm Nathan Hager, joined by Bloomberg News senior equities reporter Bailey Lipschultz. And Bailey, I feel like we're getting our three squares in with the earnings coming out this week. We're in the grocery aisle, the food court, and open tables. Where do you want to start?
2: Yeah, what more do you want? It's that time of the season, you know. We're in consumer earnings season as opposed to big tech. Can we start with General Mills?
1: Let's start with the
2: supermarkets. General Mills, yeah, expected to report earnings that penciled in for September 23rd. Big expectations is whether or not they can return to growth. This is really a turnaround story when you look at some of the expectations from the sell side. And when you look at what this company and some of the peers have really been reporting, and even when you look at the stock performance, we're talking about General Mills over the last 12 months down 26%, far cry from where it was a year ago. And even when it was back near those peaks, the big question again, how is the consumer going to be able to hold up in a raising interest rate environment? And what are these companies thinking about when you go potentially more into 2027? Again, we've got crude oil trading, triple digits potentially, depending on the moment the consumer's feeling pinched. So it's a lot of questions around whether or not inflation is going to impact expectations. Can a company like General Mills pass along those costs to the consumer? Are they going to have to eat that in terms of their margin?
1: Yeah, we've heard from a number of these companies, a lot of General Mills peers leading into this week's report, warning of the potential for price hikes in months to come. The last time around, we saw General Mills offer a lot of promotions, a lot of discounts. Can they continue to hold that up?
2: I think that's a topic of debate. How long can you actually kind of bolster or entice people to spend? You mentioned the last time they reported earnings, the stock ended up rising, 8.5% that day. And it's interesting when we look at General Mills, this is a company that typically trades down after earnings. Just looking on the terminal, if you go back to the end of 2024, after earnings only has gained in two of those sessions. So the question does focus on how much can you use promotions, and that ultimately impacts gross margins and other margins. And when you're looking at, again, a business that is competing with some of the private label, people maybe downgrading and spending on store brand, more cost-effective groceries, how does that ultimately impact a company? And again, thinking about when we step back and think about cost of inputs and cost of things like fuel, that ultimately does impact your business.
1: So we're going to hear, I guess we're expecting General Mills on Wednesday, also expecting Darden Restaurants that same day. Are people trading cereal boxes for Olive Garden?
2: It doesn't seem to be the case. I did actually see a few investors be a bit more optimistic on Darden as a whole, maybe necessarily kind of stepping away from Olive Garden, which they're known for, and looking at some of the other chains that can help kind of bolster their expectations. Again, we are still dealing with an environment where people are forced to decide whether they want to go out and buy groceries or if they want to go, to Olive Garden for some breadsticks. The big thing that I think investors are really going to be focused on is if there is a miss for Olive Garden, how much can Longhorn Steakhouse carry that? And it's kind of an interesting divide when you think about who's going to each of these restaurants, but it does seem like Longhorn, at least from the Wall Street perspective, looks like that could help carry a potential miss, again, for Olive Garden, just calling out, that was kind of the read from Morgan Stanley and just kind of this general conversation around casual dining and if people want to go out. I don't know if you're going to either of those places.
1: Yeah, it's been a bit, but it is interesting to think about Longhorn Steakhouse potentially holding up this company when there's been so much conversation about just the rising cost, the continued rising cost of beef itself.
2: Yeah, no, I think that's been one of the big questions, right? And when you think about it, even when you look at some of the peers that cater more towards steak, it's like, okay, well, it's expensive at the grocery store, let alone when you're going to a place like Longhorn Steakhouse. So it does seem like maybe the divide, or at least the conversation, again, just kind of reading through some of the analyst expectations, is maybe people are, if they're going out to a restaurant, are willing to pay up a little bit more for a steak as opposed to going to an Olive Garden and maybe trying to get a pasta dish that they could better replicate at home. Again, interesting to see some of these companies report where they have a bit of a portfolio and you're saying, okay, well, Olive Garden, you would expect in an environment where we keep talking about the K-shaped economy would benefit presumably. But again, trends in at least the metrics that the likes of a Morgan Stanley or Evercore ISI are tracking seem to point towards strong comp sales for Longhorn and maybe a little touch and go for Olive Garden.
1: I guess there's always the option of the $1.50 hot dog soda combo. What are we expecting from Costco?
2: That is
1: Thursday?
2: My favorite. I'm a huge Costco fan.
1: Yeah, same.
2: The big question still with Costco, when you look at kind of expectations, is how are they competing with the likes of a Walmart or others who have leaned very much into same day delivery? And we did see some news and some conversations around Uber expanding their partnership with Costco to deliver products, DoorDash saying that they're also going to deliver some Costco products. So when you think about kind of how consumers are blending their expectations, where maybe people aren't even setting foot in a Costco anymore, maybe you're using a third-party app, and how much can that drive value for a company like Costco? Again, we're discussing three consumer companies, and Costco is arguably best positioned to make money off of people having memberships and continuing to use their products. And so one of the things that also stood out to me when looking through some of the analyst notes is how does Costco's Kirkland brand position itself against some of the other peers? And especially when we're talking about comp sales, how are people thinking through membership growth, signing up new members, and then also just generally, how are comparable sales for people actually coming in or using some of these third parties for products? And then also, Costco has been able to compete at the pump. So how will people be thinking about or spending money kind of across all of Costco's products and platforms?
1: Big focus on the consumer this week. Thanks, Bailey. Good having you with us. That's Bailey Lipschultz, senior equities reporter for Bloomberg News. And coming up on Bloomberg Daybreak Weekend, is Germany on the cusp of a political shift? I'm Nathan Hager. This is Bloomberg.
3: How your business day ends often depends on how it begins.

0: our global look at the top stories for investors in the coming week. I'm Nathan Hager in Washington. Later in the program, we'll preview Chinese leader Xi Jinping's visit to Washington in the week ahead. But first, support for Germany's far-right Alternative for Germany party is set to be tested in two key regional elections. The question is, can the group translate its growing backing into political power? For more, let's go to London and bring in Bloomberg Radio reporter Tiwa Adebayo.
1: Nathan, the Alternative for Germany's stunning election victory in Saxony-Anhalt this month put it just short of an outright majority to govern the eastern state on its own. The German establishment has been left reeling after the far-right movement took 44% of the vote in the state, trouncing Chancellor Friedrich Merz's Christian Democrats, which have dominated the region for over two decades. But another shock may lie ahead, as the AfD has been leading in the Mecklenburg-Vorpommern region and the Berlin region where Merz's CDU governs. We are due to get the full results from that election late Sunday, but another strong showing for the party would increase pressure on the Chancellor to reverse the party's momentum and sharpen the debate over how to respond while maintaining a firewall against the far right. Concerns have already reached ahead. Friedrich Merz has cancelled his planned trip to the United Nations General Assembly in New York, a move seen as reflecting worsening political pressure. Following the AfD's strong performance earlier this month, Mujtaba Rahman, Europe head and managing director at the Eurasia Group, told Bloomberg the party will now be hungry for more success.
2: So they're three seats short of a majority. I think the big goal for them now is to try and pick off defectors, primarily from Friedrich Merz's Christian Democrats, and over the course of the next several weeks, try and form a majoritarian government. I suspect they will probably be successful. And that, of course, creates major implications. Of course, at the local level, that's important in Saxony-Anhalt, but far more consequential from my perspective is what this does to Merz at the national level. As you correctly pointed out, there are a set of regional elections coming down the track later this year where the AfD in eastern Germany is also expected to perform well. The big litmus test for me is the big state of North Rhine-Westphalia next year, depending on the CDU's performance in that context. If it's bad, they lost more than half their vote share in the result overnight. That could spell absolute trouble, both for the coalition, but also Merz's own future.
1: The Eurasia Group's Mujtaba Rahman speaking earlier this month. So, will Germany's Chancellor find himself in a difficult situation? And what could an AfD-controlled Berlin look like? Joining me now with more is Bloomberg's Germany Bureau Chief, Christoph Rauwald. We're coming off the back of that stunning showing for the AfD in Saxony. But since then, there's been pressure building on the Chancellor Friedrich Merz. Can you talk us through what's happened since and the situation for Merz right now?
3: Yeah, obviously, after the election in Saxony-Anhalt, the AfD has been on a bit of a victory lap, really, and there have been exploratory talks about potentially forming a new government. We haven't really heard many details on that yet, but the bigger story obviously has been the sort of ramification for the German Chancellor Friedrich Merz and the federal government, and it's definitely safe to say that the pressure on him has only increased since then. His Conservative Party got really beaten pretty badly in Saxony-Anhalt. Yes, and we have two regional elections coming up this weekend. So, the pressure is really on, and it could potentially, become another like bigger issue for the German Chancellor if his party were to fare just as badly as it did in the last elections.
1: And just to drill down into that pressure that you mentioned, are people suggesting that he steps down? We know as well that he's cancelled an upcoming trip or a supposedly upcoming trip to the UN General Assembly in New York. Can you shed some light as to why that might be the case?
3: Yes, there has been some noise that some people within his own party have been sort of like openly or like behind closed doors, more or less, sort of like discussing a potential sort of scenario in which he would step down. But we did see this week sort of some really strong support from some of the influential state leaders of his party who unanimously backed the German Chancellor and said we fully support him going into the next elections. But he still did cancel his planned trip to the UN General Assembly in New York, where he was supposed to receive the Henry Kissinger Prize next week, essentially to focus on the domestic situation at home, where the pressure has been really building. So, it's going to be a pretty tense time for him in the next coming days, essentially, to sort of make sure that he gets the full support of his party.
1: Okay, so that's the situation for Merz at the moment. But thinking a bit more broadly about his tenure so far, he took over from Angela Merkel's long stint in the role. It seems maybe she had a bit more stability during her time. Are his troubles really a symptom of the current landscape, or is there something deeper there within his leadership?
3: I think it's certainly safe to say that he did inherit quite a few sort of unresolved issues and lack of reforms from the Angela Merkel years. She has been in power for about 16 years, she always tried to sort of keep a steady hand, not do any sort of too controversial moves. But at the same time, she also didn't address some really pressing reform projects, including the highly complicated pension reform, which is a very sort of contested topic in Germany because of the sort of difficult demographic trend. All these things have essentially been kicked down the road, and this is something that Merz needs to deal with now. And many of these measures are really difficult to implement because, he essentially has to take money away from people or sort of reduce the pension entitlements, cut back social welfare spending, which is a very large part of the German budget. So, he definitely, I think it's safe to say he definitely inherited a number of really complicated sort of issues from Angela Merkel.
1: And you mentioned some of his policies there. Something that keeps coming up when we think about Merz is this reform agenda. He seems to be quite set on that. Can you tell us broadly what this entails?
3: Yes, the two most immediate sort of reform projects are a big reform of the income tax. This has been discussed and prepared, but not finally decided yet. And the second big reform agenda has been on the pension reform. This is also has been sort of drafted by an expert commission. Everybody sort of agreed it's a good plan. However, because of the weak showings of the two ruling parties, like Merz's Conservative Party and the more centrist leftist sort of Social Democrats, both parties have done really badly in recent regional elections, which then led them to sort of question the reform packages that have actually already been sort of envisioned and have been prepared. That is something that, where the level of his support from within his own party, but also from this coalition partner, the Social Democrats will be really essential in order to really push through these reforms that he has pledged to do and pledged to implement when he was elected last year.
1: And I guess the public sentiment towards that agenda will be tested in these upcoming regional elections that are set to be quite consequential. It does look like the AfD are ahead, at least in one of the two regions. Can you just tell us what the latest polling numbers are saying?
3: That's right. The AfD has a small lead in Mecklenburg-Vorpommern. That's on the Baltic coast in Germany's northeast. But it's a pretty close race because they do face a lot stronger competition in this region than they did in Saxony-Anhalt a few weeks ago. The Social Democrat State Premier Manuela Schwesig is actually quite popular among voters. So it's very unlikely that the AfD will pull off another sort of landslide victory and win by a really big margin as they did in Saxony-Anhalt a few weeks ago. It'll be a pretty tight race, and also some of the other parties are a little stronger than they are maybe in other regions. The big question there will be what the conservatives of Friedrich Merz will do, since they at the moment they're only in the polls are at about 7%, which is very weak. If they were to fall under the threshold of 5% and miss entering the next regional parliament, that would be a major setback for Merz.
1: Okay, so perhaps not the sort of landslide that we saw previously, but just talk us through the possible scenarios, especially when it comes to the eventual leadership of those regions. Is there a world in which we see two blocs having to share power, maybe including the AfD?
3: In Berlin, it's that's the second German region, or the city of Berlin, which is a state in itself. The situation is actually very fragmented. There are like numerous parties, including the left party, which are pretty strong. So it's really difficult to see like how this one pans out. It's very unlikely that the AfD will be able to enter the government in Berlin. The other parties would have to form some sort of coalition consisting of two or potentially three parties, but they're pretty likely to be able to form a majority in parliament. In Saxe or in Mecklenburg-Western-Vorpommern, it's quite different, since there will be probably either like a win by the AfD or by the Social Democrats. However, the AfD might struggle to be part of the government there, because essentially all other parties have ruled out cooperating and teaming up with the AfD, and that is the same for this region of Germany. So that will make it very complicated for them to form a government. There should be some sort of majority for the sort of more mainstream parties, the Social Democrats, the Conservatives, and potentially others.
1: And I suppose looking ahead, the question on everyone's mind really is, what would a more powerful AfD look like? How much do we know about the party's aims? What sort of things do they tangibly want to change were they to be successful in these upcoming elections?
3: Yes, the AfD would, if they were to be able to form a regional government in Saxony-Anhalt, they made it very clear in the run-up to the election during their campaign that they will crack down on civil services, so don't share their view on policies, crack down on migration, could basically push through some pretty sweeping reforms on a state level. However, their impact on a sort of countrywide level would still be very limited. This is something where they would essentially still not have any influence when it comes to, for example, German foreign policy or any sort of like broader European or pan-European sort of project or initiative. It would be very much sort of restricted or limited to the state if they are successfully sort of forming a government there. The two main areas where they have direct control in one of the German states, potentially, if they are successful with government formation, for example, domestic security and police, for example. So, I guess they would probably first and foremost focus on cracking down on migration. And that is something that they have sort of pledged also after they won the election a few weeks ago.
1: My thanks to Bloomberg's Germany Bureau Chief Christoph Rauwald. We'll have full coverage of the upcoming German regional elections on Bloomberg platforms. I'm Tiwa Adebayo in London. You can catch us every weekday morning here for Bloomberg Daybreak Europe, beginning at 6 a.m. in London and 1 a.m. on Wall Street. Nathan.
0: Thanks, Tiwa. And coming up on Bloomberg Daybreak Weekend, President Trump hosts Chinese leader Xi Jinping for a state visit this week. We'll have a preview. I'm Nathan Hager, and this is Bloomberg.
4: One question.
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0: our global look ahead at the top stories for investors in the coming week. I'm Nathan Hager in Washington. This will be a week to watch in the nation's capital as President Trump hosts Chinese leader Xi Jinping for a highly anticipated state visit. For a closer look, let's bring in Doug Krisner, host of the Bloomberg Daybreak Asia podcast.
1: Thanks, Nathan. The summit between these two leaders is set for Thursday in Washington, D.C. Yes, there have been some tensions over a U.S. arms deal with Taiwan recently, and that caused President Xi Jinping to threaten to call off the meeting. But as of this moment in time, all systems are go. To help us preview the summit, let's bring in Bloomberg's Stephen Engel. He is the chief North Asia TV correspondent for Bloomberg Television. Stephen joins us from Hong Kong. Thank you for being here. And I know you're going to be making the trip to Washington to cover this summit. We've got a lot to consider. There's Iran, Taiwan, the issue with the tariffs, and of course, artificial intelligence. But Stephen, let's get the big picture first. How would you characterize the current relations between these two superpowers?
2: I think there's distrust, that there's a trust deficit. That's the best way to put it. And I think having the summit in May in Beijing helped on a leader-to-leader level, but there have not been a lot of deliverables yet in the four and a half months since that summit. So we're looking to see how we can find some deliverables at a time when I think the Trump administration has been, for lack of a better word, fairly distracted with the war in Iran going into 7 months and the midterms upcoming. So I think, you know, we're looking at where they can find some deliverables that would be acceptable to both presidents. Because, again, these kind of state visits are usually planned with every detail considered almost a year in advance, you could say, for the Chinese. They like orchestrated affairs. But this is on Trump's home turf, and it's a little bit more unpredictable. So I think the maybe, from my perspective right now, a week out from this or thereabouts, is that the best case scenario would be an extension of the truce that these two leaders shook hands on in Korea in November last year.
1: So there's the energy story, obviously, because we know that China imports a lot of Iranian crude oil.
2: Yes.
1: And very recently, Wang Yi, the Chinese foreign minister, met with Iran's foreign minister, Abbas Araghchi. And Yi reportedly said that Beijing is willing to strengthen the dialogue and cooperation with Iran, and furthermore, that China is willing to safeguard Iran's legitimate rights and interests. Now, you know better than I what happened recently. The U.S. media reports that Chinese entities were supplying Tehran with some satellite imagery of a military base that housed U.S. troops in Jordan. Beijing refuted those claims, but this has got to be an issue, I would think, during the summit.
2: Absolutely. And, you know, Treasury Secretary Scott Bessent has already said he's looking forward to speaking to his counterpart, He Lifeng, about the sanctions on Iran. We all know that the Chinese, you know, have been the bulk buyer of Iranian oil exports. So they've been hit by that. And they've also been the top diplomatic ally, if you will, along with Russia, of the regime in Tehran. So they're not going to just abandon that loyalty that they have right now. There is leverage in that as well. But it makes it for a very difficult dialogue between Trump and Xi when they talk about Tehran and wanting to get Beijing's influence in Tehran to work for the American war effort. But that's not going to happen.
1: So let's talk a little bit about artificial intelligence, because undoubtedly this is going to come up for discussion. There's been a groundswell of concern in the U.S. about the dangers that AI poses if it goes unchecked. Now, President Trump has somewhat dismissed those concerns, in part maybe over fears that slowing AI growth in the U.S. could benefit China. Do you think there's any common ground here between Trump and Xi when it comes to AI? I thought it was very interesting that Sam Altman, the CEO of OpenAI, recently told Fortune magazine that he thinks that Trump and Xi could get a Nobel Peace Prize together if they were to come up with some sort of an agreement on how best to develop artificial intelligence.
2: Well, I think the Chinese want to have that discussion. They don't want to be out of that discussion, right? That's why this whole argument, you know, that came up in the last week or so about, you know, basically Anthropic and OpenAI calling to slow work on advanced AI models as a bit of fear-mongering. And also state media was saying it's a self-serving effort to preserve American dominance in AI. And also there's these allegations from the Trump administration that the likes of Moon Slingshot AI and DeepSeek and others in China have stolen American IP through distillation. It was Scott Bessent just a couple of days ago saying it does matter whether the good guys, he's obviously referring to Americans, or the bad guys, obviously a veiled reference to the Chinese, have this, meaning AI. Trump has spoken in the same way, that they're going to be the leader in AI, and China cannot, we cannot afford to let China be the leader. So I think the Chinese want the bigger discussion to happen, whether that's some form of governance on a higher level. But the U.S. is really focusing in on the strategic advantage that they want to have in AI going forward.
1: Stephen, let's talk a little bit about the possible Chinese business delegation that may be accompanying President Xi on his trip. I'm curious in particular about the Chinese EV maker BYD, which, as we know, has been dominating the global industry for electric vehicles. What do we know?
2: I think the commercial side of this trip is the most interesting. We had that summit just 4.5 months ago in Beijing. Not a lot has come out of that. There might not be a lot of deliverables on the geopolitical front and their relationship, other than maybe a trade truce extended, and also maybe lowering some tariffs on agriculture or energy or areas that are less sensitive, like AI and elsewhere, or EVs. But it's the EV story I find perhaps the most interesting, because there's a lot of speculation that Wang Chuanfu, the founder of BYD, the biggest EV maker in the world, definitely in China, they're the ones flooding the world with lower cost EVs, but they're not cheap EVs. These are high quality, interconnected vehicles, data collectors. These, you know, from U.S. terms, have national security concerns written all over them. So the fact that Donald Trump opened the door to possibly allowing Chinese EV makers to come and set up a factory, as long as they're not importing them from China, and as long as they're American workers, a la the model Hyundai does and Toyota does, that might be on the table. And I think there's a senator, Elissa Slotkin, yes, in Michigan, who's saying this summit is a moment of inflection, because basically it would be a strategic mistake, she says, if they, you know, let these EVs in, and it would irrevocably impact about 1.2 million Michigan jobs and overall manufacturing capacity in the United States. So it's a very big deal if Donald Trump, as one of his negotiating points, allows a BYD or another Chinese car maker to come in and directly compete. I mean, BYD is a direct competitor to Elon Musk and Tesla. They were also the partner that partnered originally with Apple to build battery technology for the now defunct Apple car, which was kiboshed. But BYD and the Chinese definitely want to see a prying open of the U.S. car market.
1: So from what I understand, BYD already operates an electric bus manufacturing facility in California. And I'm thinking back to what happened in February. Jim Farley, who is the CEO of Ford Motor, was talking about a potential framework. This is a conversation that was happening with the White House, where Chinese automakers could build cars in America through joint ventures, kind of the models that you just kind of laid out, where American firms many years ago were going to China and establishing these JVs. And you could make the case that a lot of IP was maybe misappropriated at that time. Yeah. But we're entering a different world. And the other thing that I'm wondering about here, when a company like BYD manufactures these vehicles, to what extent is that production process handled by robots rather than human beings?
2: That's another good question, because eventually there a large proportion of the manufacturing is going to be done by AI-infused robotics. I've been to many Chinese EV factories, and it's so highly automated, you don't see a lot of people walking around in the traditional sense of a, you know, car manufacturing plant back in the 80s or 90s in the United States. These are very different, very clean, very sophisticated and high-tech. So I think that's for a second day kind of conversation. The big hurdle right now is Donald Trump and the administration willing to open that door? Because I just talked to Susan Schwab last week, the former U.S. Trade Representative, you know, up in Seoul, about the U.S.-Canada relationship, but also what's going to happen when Canada opens up its market to 49,000 Chinese EVs every year. How much is that going to hollow out potentially their auto parts industry as well, and overall manufacturing when the Chinese can come in at a lower cost and higher efficiency, and then, you know, into the Canadian market and now potentially the U.S. market. So it raises a lot of questions.
1: So before I let you go, let's talk a little bit about the issue of agriculture, particularly as it relates to things like soybeans, because I know that President Trump has been trying to do right in terms of the American farmer. They've been caught in this trade war between the U.S. and China. Do we know that there are going to be anything near what we can call a deliverable when it comes to agriculture?
2: Obviously, agriculture is almost always on the agenda between U.S. and China, whether it's soybeans, wheat, beef, you name it. And we're seeing the data since May. The data indicates that China has, I guess, fulfilled just over half of that commitment on U.S. soybean purchases. So we'll have to see throughout the rest of this year whether they meet that. But the U.S. And China are said to be discussing slashing tariffs on certain goods, including agricultural shipments. That is, again, maybe the potential sign that they are about to extend that one-year truce. If they can get sort of a further commitments from China on purchases, and the U.S. can also get assurances that even American energy can be exported to China, that would be a positive sign for, and maybe a lower hanging fruit, you could say. They're also talking about, sources are telling us, that the most favored nation status could also be applied to some items from China as well. So there is indications that those things are in the works. We're hearing COFCO, which is the big state-owned enterprise in agriculture. It's a huge company, but it's a state-owned enterprise. They buy a lot of agricultural products. I remember talking to Frank Ninggao Ning, who was the chairman many years ago of COFCO, and he said they hire on a daily basis or charter dozens of 747s just to fly live Boston lobsters to China. This company buys a lot of U.S. agricultural and seafood products, and their chairman is said to be possibly coming to this summit as well.
1: Stephen, thank you so very much for helping us preview the meeting ahead between Presidents Trump and Xi. He is Stephen Engel, the Chief North Asia TV correspondent for Bloomberg Television. I'm Doug Krisner. You can catch us weekdays for the Daybreak Asia podcast. It's available wherever you get your podcast. Nathan?
3: 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And that does it for this edition of Bloomberg Daybreak Weekend. 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I'm Nathan Hager. Stay with us. 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
1: I'm Barry Ritholtz. You're listening to Masters in Business on Bloomberg Radio. My extra special guest this week is Glenn Katcher. He is the founder and chief investment officer of Light Street Capital, a tech-focused firm he founded in Palo Alto, California in 2010. Previously, he worked at Julian Robertson's Tiger Management and Roger McNamee's Integral Capital Partner. Light Street runs both a long short and a concentrated long-only portfolio, as well as private venture and growth company investments. He's put together a really fascinating track record. Glenn Katcher, welcome to Bloomberg.
2: Thank you.
1: Before we get into Light Street, let's talk a little bit about your background. You graduate from University of Virginia School of Commerce with a bachelor's in commerce, and eventually get an MBA from Stanford. Was investing always the career plan?
2: It was. I started, really looking into that industry. I read a book by Peter Lynch while I was in college, One Up on Wall Street.
1: Sure.
2: And, or Beating the Street. It could have been the first book, actually. And, I was just caught by this idea of the search for great companies, great ideas, and the way

0: that really captivated me and my interest in becoming an investor.
1: So in between UVA and getting your MBA at Stanford, you work at Julian Roberts Tiger Management. How do you get to Tiger at 22?
0: Very fortunate opportunity. So one of the teachers or instructors at McIntyre School of Commerce at UVA was a former Tiger Management partner in Michael Bills. And Michael taught several finance classes there for a couple of years. He had taken some years off from Wall Street after working at Tiger and then before starting a fund-of-funds business that he's run very successfully. And he suggested that I take a look at it. I certainly knew of Tiger. Tiger was, it seemed about half of the investment staff actually at one point or another attended UVA. And so a lot of the guys there, knew what we were capable of as young guys coming out with finance degrees from UVA.
1: And Robertson was legendary. In 93, was he still running the ship?
0: Oh, yeah.
1: Very much in charge.
0: Very much in charge, yes. I was there from 93 to 96 full time, and then still when I went to Stanford for a year, I worked for Tiger as well. And Julian would occasionally wake me up with a 6 a.m. phone call when I was in business school.
1: 6 a.m. East Coast.
0: No, 6 a.m. my time.
1: Okay.
0: 9 a.m. his time, just a half hour before the market. So he had some discretion there. But we had some great times, learning and talking through the technology industry at the time, investing in companies like Dell, Microsoft, Compaq, and Cisco were some of the.
1: So really, right out of college, you're full on technology. Did you look at other spaces?
0: I worked briefly in looking at financial institutions with Rob Pitts there, and we had a great time doing that. But I was certainly more interested in technology. I had really studied that industry prior to going to New York, and so it was a better fit for me following that industry. And I think 2 or 3 months into the job, I ended up sitting two chairs away from Bill Gates at an analyst meeting at the sort of after the meeting dinner. Mm-hmm. And at that point, I knew I was in the right spot.
1: That was to say the very least. Yeah. So after Stanford, you end up at Roger McNamee's Integral Capital, and you stay for 13 years, and you really less of a public markets analyst and more of a venture sort of banker. You either lead or co-lead venture investments, and the list is pretty impressive. Agile, ArcSight, Blue Nile, Epiphany, Extensity, Fortify, Interwoven, Log Me In, Open Table, Overture, Godot.com. What's the common thread? Is it just, hey, that's what was hot in the late 90s, or what tied that list together?
0: Well, the amazing thing about Roger was he really focused on saying, look, we can't cover every company in this industry. We were a small team, much like, at Tiger, there were two or three of us looking at tech at any one time. And at Integral, even though we were a tech-focused firm, but we had, 4 or 5 people total. But even with that number, you can't cover the entire industry. So you have to focus in when you're, investing and say, where is the change really happening most quickly? Where is it most dramatic? That disruption equals opportunity as an investor.
1: That's a theme that comes up over and over in your career.
0: Yeah.
1: Identify the disruption and get in front of it before the existing companies realize what's coming down the pike.
0: It's great to be early, but not too early, right? I mean, that's also an important part of it.
1: Right. I started on a desk, and early was equal to wrong, at least when you're trading public equities. So not only do you do all of these privates, where you've co-led, is this right, about 46 deals? Is
0: 46
1: that right?
0: Deals at Integral over 13 years.
1: Yeah. I read something you had said about that, and you said, the takeaway from all these private venture investments is you don't buy the second or third best company in the space. You always buy the best company you can. Give us a little details on that. What's the thinking?

0: behind it?
1: Well, experience, right? I mean, you see the movie over and over again, whether it's private investment or in the public markets, that you know, the old saying was, you know, the number one player is going to get 2/3 of the market. Number two player might get 20%, 25% tops, and everyone else fights for the scraps, right? And you know, there's the ability to make higher margins and have the dominant market share is just so dramatic. And I think in technology we've seen the power of that. You know, the ability to sort of compound that lead is definitely there. Now, you also see in technology that you can get disrupted, right? Incumbents are the real innovation and these disruptive changes tend not to come from the big companies, but the smaller companies. There are exceptions to that. And, you know, we can talk through that. AI is kind of an interesting test case and the semiconductors behind AI. But there's real power into compounding that lead.
2: So let's talk about those moats and the winner-take-all situation. Is that primarily a technology phenomena? Is it a modern era phenomena? Or is this companies that develop a unique moat regardless of the space they're in get to capture most of the market share?
1: Well, I think you've seen in mature industries, whether you look back at, you know, GE and Coca-Cola, you know, you've seen certainly there's advantages to having that dominant distribution and market share. But in technology, I think it's more a story of getting in front of your competitors and investing more. You have more dollars to invest back in the technology and to grow that lead, and that compounding of advantages or compounding of innovation at the early part of a market's development can be incredibly powerful. And then that gives you the opportunity to put in place other kinds of moats that do kind of block your competitors from coming along. You know, there's a lot of discussion today around NVIDIA. A lot of people sort of assume NVIDIA is going to lose their massive market share in AI accelerators, which is roughly 85%. And certainly, I think the move to inference is an opportunity for competitors to change in what's going on there. But I think people right now are, for instance, underestimating NVIDIA's opportunity to innovate as well.
2: So let's define some terms for some of the lay people that might be listening. Compute and inference. Explain what those are. Explain how they're investable themes.
1: Sure. So the training compute that or the chips, the AI accelerator chips, and today NVIDIA dominates that still with their graphics processor chips. And that, you know, those chips originally were made for gaming, for doing very rapid mathematics that have to do with calculating physics and lighting, shading in video games. It turns out that the same kind of mathematics are incredibly well positioned to do the math around AI. And then so you're training a model, an AI model that will be able to make judgments. And then when you're actually using that model to ask questions and you know, or have it solve problems and actually execute those problems, that's called inferencing, right? And so inferencing can be done on a more simple chip. People have kind of used a phrase XPU to X out the graphics and let's say this is the next generation of chips that can be used to actually solve the problems with those models that are built.
2: Meaning the compute and the inference are going to be on the same chip.
1: They can be done with the same chip, but you can have a more specialized, lower cost chip, usually in inference, with more memory, for instance, and there's different approaches and software to execute that with a lower cost chip.
2: So it sounds like our alphabetical evolution has been CPUs, then FPUs, GPUs, and now XPUs. What's beyond that?
1: Well, I think that's why we use the term X is, you know, there's TPUs, you know, Google's version of their AI chip. We've got Trainium, et cetera, and others, competitors. So there's lots of flavors, you know. You also saw, for instance, NVIDIA buy Grok, which was another approach to inference. So there will be many flavors and many opportunities and ways to innovate in inference to, because that, ultimately that will be a larger market than the training market.
2: Really interesting. Coming up, we continue our conversation with Glenn Kacher, founder and CIO of Light Street Capital, discussing the firm's founding and launch. I'm Barry Ritholtz. 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
1: I'm Barry Ritholtz. You're listening to Masters in Business on Bloomberg Radio. My extra special guest this week is Glenn Kacher. He is founder and chief investment officer of Light Street Capital. The firm is a technology-focused hedge fund and private investment firm located in Palo Alto, which is a good place to start. You launch in 2010. The great financial crisis is still dominating the news flow. What was the original pitch to investors?
2: Sure. The original pitch was, look, the game board had kind of been reset in terms of making money. Multiples were low. And we saw the emergence of kind of four things. Mobile, with the smartphone really growing. At that point, it was becoming a dominant platform. Social media with was still, most of it was private, but we saw the Facebook and emerging and Twitter and really redefining media. Cloud, the development of taking the internet technology and using it for business and the ability to propagate applications, everywhere that the internet was available was incredibly powerful. And e-commerce, the ability to, sell goods anywhere at a very low cost and, with the back end that Amazon and others had built to get products delivered within a day or two. To many locations in the globe. Those four things were incredibly powerful. And then ultimately, we saw things like the sharing economy come out of that. You couldn't have had Uber and Lyft and DoorDash without having e-commerce and the mobile phone and the ability to get those companies distributed through the mobile universe. So there was a real emergence of these four powerful things: mobile, social, cloud, and e-commerce. And it was really redefining what we could do as consumers and business people.
1: I love how you describe the firm. We are the Silicon Valley home team, one of the few hedge funds living and working at the center of the technology universe in Palo Alto, 100% focused on tech opportunities. The first time I read that, I was like, that can't be right. There has to be tons of hedge funds out there. Like, not many hedge funds in the center of the VC universe, because all of those successful venture investments eventually go public.
2: Yeah, there's a relatively small number of public market managers out there, huh. and a good number of you've seen Philippe. What he's done at Coatue has been amazing, and at Tiger Global, Chase has done incredibly well, and Whale Rock out of Boston with Alex, and so you've just seen the success of those guys. So I'm not saying it can't be done, right, by any means, but there is a real advantage to living and working in the place where the innovation is centered, and I think when you see this fundamental innovation like we're seeing now with AI, it really draws that advantage of geography back to Silicon Valley. I think there's a small number of great AI entrepreneurs, and they want to be in the same community with one another. And so that's a real advantage for us.
1: Yeah, I kept hearing that San Francisco was over, it's dead, the city is, on its last gasp. We were there in the spring, and the city is just, it's a boom town. Like, I know there's a little bit of a boom and bust West Coast gold rush mentality, and each new cycle of technology kind of works its way through. But it's, to anybody who steps foot, we were down by the Embarcadero. The city is just absolutely on fire. What's it like? Is this feel like the late 90s in terms of the amount of human capital, intellectual capital, and actual money sloshing through?
2: It's a great question. I'd say more in the mid 90s, probably. Mm-hmm. I think that we're at a point where this is very fundamental low-level technology. We've seen something of a renaissance in the hardware industry, and that hardware innovation really matters when you're trying to scale. When you're trying to scale at the rate,
1: meaning semiconductors or everything around it, or the whole
2: semiconductors,
1: ecosystem.
2: Networking, you know, down to printed circuit boards. Just you have to innovate at sort of every level of the stack in order to grow at a 10x. 100x rate, and the acceleration required in order to provide AI cycles at a competitive price is incredibly challenging, and you know, the amount of demand that's out there is incredible. So the need to scale is back, and I think, you know, it's pretty interesting. You know, what we've seen, you know, I think in the early 2000s and the semiconductor industry was allowed to consolidate, and the capital was provided to do that. And you saw a company like Avago and Hock-Tan, you know, really organize the industry and do some horse trading of properties to other semiconductor firms and really rationalize that industry. And so as AI has emerged, what it's done is it's really taken advantage of the fact that there are a small number of companies that can compete for a massive market. So AMD and Broadcom and NVIDIA and TSMC, of course, in Taiwan on the back end. And then, of course, the semiconductor capital equipment companies like ASML. Those companies just have very large market share and have huge demand and huge moats and advantages.
1: So let's talk about the first four companies you mentioned, Taiwan Semi, NVIDIA, Broadcom, and AMD. That's about 40% of the public portion of your portfolio, or at least it was a few filings ago. I know you're not a big fan of revealing too much of your portfolios, but that's a fairly concentrated portfolio. Tell us the thinking behind having such a dominant emphasis on those four semiconductor companies.
2: Sure. Well, it goes back to what I was saying earlier. You want to focus your capital in the place where you see the most innovation, and right now that's at the core of accelerating computing in order to do AI. And you know right now NVIDIA's got 80%+ market share in the network GPU market. AMD is certainly coming up in that, and as we move to agentic AI, which is a very important innovation that's happening in AI and is really driving that next leg of growth, there's certain advantages that AMD has as being because they also are, you know, one of the two major players in the CPU market and for desktops and servers. So there, you know, that explains why AMD matters a lot. And Broadcom and what they've done with Google with their TPU over the years is incredibly impressive and has gotten them now opportunities with OpenAI and some of the other major AI players. So that's certainly great exposure. And then TSMC makes the chips for all three of those companies, and the ability to kind of win no matter who wins is and really have a massive oligopoly, monopoly almost for TSMC. We certainly want to back that company as well.
1: So those four companies plus Microsoft, you described in 2024 as the AI 5. And while everybody was focused on the Mag 7, the AI 5 significantly outperformed the Mag 7 that year. Is this still a concentrated holding, all five? And how does that thesis hold up today?
2: It's a great question. Yeah, I'd say the company that's kind of been in and out of our portfolio, mostly out, has been Microsoft. And their early lead with OpenAI, they, in our opinion, kind of fumbled that.
1: Mm-hmm.
2: And
1: hence giving an opening to Anthropic?
2: Yes. For sure. And so, you know, the uptake of Microsoft's AI that was, you know, somewhat powered by OpenAI really didn't work that well. And that was a real miss for them. And ultimately, they pulled back on their development and funding of their AI efforts. And I think they're now back in the game. But at the same time, what we're seeing now is, you know, They're, for instance, Microsoft is the largest security company in the world. And one of the things that we've learned is that AI is a, creates a lot of security vulnerabilities for businesses. So any business, you know, is going to need to invest more aggressively in their cybersecurity defenses. And so that will be a big benefit for Microsoft. So that's a huge advantage for them. But I think what they've done and the repositioning that they've done on the Azure side of their business has been very impressive. They've also rationalized some of the spending that didn't wasn't going as well in their gaming business and are sort of pulling back there. So I think they're repositioning the company well after they sort of blinked on AI. And, you know, we're it's back in our portfolio at this point.
1: So when we talk about agentic and we talk about the major AI players, is this going to be a duopoly? Is this going to be Anthropic and OpenAI? Or is it going to be a little more wide open than that?
2: Yeah, it's, I think in this battle's happening in real time between those two leading companies. And Google certainly still a player with Gemini and their advantage in distribution with their massive success, of course, in the search engine business. And they've also now they're backing Apple's AI efforts as well. So they have a real distribution advantage. So I wouldn't count Google out, and they still have great technology.
1: By the way, their notebook LLM is outstanding. If you want to upload a giant a file, a book, or anything, it's unbelievably accurate and fast. I've been really impressed with that.
2: Yeah, it's you know, their ability to innovate is you know, stunning. So, but the real battle that's emerging today is open source models that one are cheap, cheaper than the closed Anthropic and OpenAI models, because there's, you know, they're free. You can download them for free and run them on local hardware, or you can engage with them on others' commodity hardware in the sky. And that those open source solutions are really battling these more expensive frontier models from the two big companies.
1: Coming up, we continue our conversation with Glenn Katcher, founder and chief investment officer at Light Street Capital, discussing the current environment for AI and beyond. I'm Barry Ritholtz. 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
1: I'm Barry Ritholtz. You're listening to Masters in Business on Bloomberg Radio. My extra special guest this week is Glenn Katcher. He is the founder and chief investment officer of Light Street Capital, a technology-focused hedge fund located right in the heart of Silicon Valley in Palo Alto. So I have so many great quotes of yours I want to throw by you. I'm going to start with variant perception. We look for a mismatch in perception and reality. Timing matters, but there must be a thesis about when and how the mismatch resolves itself. Oh, so that sounds pretty easy. That's all you have to do. Tell us a little bit about identifying that variant perception.
2: Sure. You know, I started this by talking a little bit about why I got excited to be an investor from the beginning. And part of it is being a detective, right? And going out, talking to people firsthand, working with my team of investors that work at Light Street Capital every day. And we all operate in the same way as Roger would say, everybody goes out for a pass and go out. Talk to the people that matter, talk to the customers, talk to the suppliers, talk to the innovators themselves. And that's how we try to get it done and get the real story. I think we're in a situation today where AI is, you know, now being cast as sort of this evil empire that is going to, one, cost people jobs and two, it's crazy evil people overspending, and it's certain, you know, like it's going to crash and burn eventually. And that's really not the story of AI. The story of AI is that the end users are self-selecting every day in their browser, or now with agent software or their development tool to build more software. And they're saying, this is how I can get more done quickly and well with these tools. And that's what's driving the demand that's creating the capacity build for of AI compute. And so we look at that and say, you know, there's a mismatch in the way AI is being perceived today. And that will reverse, but you have to figure out when.
1: So that's a productivity story. It's an efficiency story. And obviously, it's a profitability story.
2: It's a demand story.
1: Which kind of raises the question, you're focused on the core AI players. What about everybody else? Forget the Mag 7, the next 493 in the S&P 500. What does this mean to the rest of corporate America?
2: Well, I don't think you can forget the Mag 7, mm-hmm. but what does it mean? But we'll put that aside. What does it mean for the rest of corporate America? I think it's gotten their attention. It got their attention pretty quickly. Mm-hmm. And, I think if you talk to anyone on the board of directors of a public company or the CEO and top managers, they're saying, gosh, you know, we hear about AI. We need to come up with a plan. We need to figure out how we're going to harness this tool and make it work for us. And so that is, that's the task at hand. I think it's still early to say, well, this company is doing a great job with AI, so we should buy their stock. That, that's not, to me, a great thesis for today for investing. But, I think that everyone that I talk to in corporate America is very focused on, hey, we've got to take advantage of this tool.
1: You mentioned demand is really surprising everybody. I want to say it was the second quarter, even Jensen Huang at NVIDIA was surprised for his expectations for the AI infrastructure spend by 2030. I think he bumped from $1 trillion to $4 trillion. That's just a 4x giant set of numbers. Are we running the risk of over allocating to AI the way we did for things like fiber and go down the list of every new technology that seems to get over allocated? At what point does this become, is this explosive upside demand gonna when does the coyote step off the cliff and not realize he's gone a little too far?
2: This is the big question everyone's battling with today, and I think the Mag 7 we talked mentioned a minute or two ago, they have really become the key partner. I think if you look at Amazon, you look at Microsoft, Google, those companies are partnering with Anthropic and OpenAI in order to fulfill on building this compute stack and the infrastructure to run AI. And are they, the question is, how far ahead of demand is are they planning? And reality is they're not ahead today. They're behind.
1: They're playing catch up now.
2: They're playing catch up, and the negative doomers are expecting them to overinvest. But today, that's just not happening. I mean, there are bottlenecks, right? There are real bottlenecks, and it's quite quite well discussed, that have slowed down the ability to build. And you've got companies that are in control of some of those bottlenecks, whether it's memory companies, which we like as well, or whether it's Taiwan Semiconductor. They can only invest so fast. So today, demand is still running way ahead of supply. And so this doomerism that has grown up around AI, in my mind, is misplaced.
1: Let's talk a little bit about the bottlenecks. I use Gemini, I use Notebook, I use Chat, I use Perplexity, but really Claude Pro has become my favorite way to engage. And I've noticed, just going from Opus to Fable, like an order of magnitude faster, deeper, better. It doesn't feel, and these are coming along like every few weeks, it doesn't feel like there's much of a bottleneck. When you say bottleneck, what are you referring to?
2: Well, I think the bottleneck drives the pricing higher than it needs to be today, right? And so, no offense, but you're probably not paying for your Claude traffic. Bloomberg may be paying for it.
1: No, right? I'm paying. It's, well, my firm is paying, and it's $200 a month. And then we just did a whole enterprise thing. Right. And it hasn't been crazy. Like, I keep hearing about people just going crazy on credits and spending a year's worth of credits in a month. We're pretty reasonable and a little aware of our spending, but it's not like it's $100,000 a month. It's fairly reasonable for the output you get.
2: Right. I've been surprised. We have our own software product and stack that we have developed on for 15 years, that where we run our entire research process. And so we're constantly improving that. We're also doing analysis and of and sentiment tracking, et cetera, of sources that we of data that we buy. And it's not cheap to do that.
1: Are you spending $50,000 a month, $100,000 a month? What does it look like? What is a typical hedge fund in the tech space? Not necessarily yours, but what do you think people are spending? I know I'm only scratching the surface for what I'm doing.
2: Well, for programmers, it's not uncommon to spend $100 a day. So, it can get expensive, and that adds up. That can add up quickly.
1: Sure. $30,000 a month is not nothing.
2: Yeah. So,
1: But all right,
2: you can spend a lot more than that too.
1: A couple of months ago there were stories about, wait, we had a whole budget for a year and it's gone in 4 weeks. Is that the bottleneck, being able to service the super clients, the hyper users like that?
2: Well, that's where this demand for the open source solutions comes in, which are far cheaper, right? And so the ability to load it up on your own hardware and have it run and be able to also adjust the weightings of the model and you know, train it on your own data. Those are all very powerful opportunities for investors or, you know, just any kind of business. So, you know, being able to do more for less is certainly attractive.
1: So another quote of yours, you were talking about the AI build out and you said it's a 10-year cycle of demand. The bear case is that CapEx gets cut the moment returns disappoint. Tell us a little bit about why you think this demand cycle is going to go a full decade.
2: Yeah. Well, I mean, I think we're changing the entire stack of computing. The only thing that looks like this that we've experienced before is the move to the internet architecture from client server, and you know these computing cycles happen about every 15 to 25 years since the development of computing, and the way the technology works is completely different. In the old school of technology is a search and retrieve or create search and then retrieve model where you stored things in databases. And here in the AI world, the technology is essentially creating a custom solution, custom to your question, custom to your data, every single time you use it. It's just a much more complex and compute intensive model. And, you know, the ability to have custom solutions and custom answers every single time you need data is so much more powerful if we follow history, these things take 10 to 15 years to become a quarter of the total capacity of the industry. So to say that it's going to take multiple decades is not much of a stretch.
1: Thank you, Glenn, for being so generous with your time. We have been speaking with Glenn Kacher. He is the founder and chief investment officer of Light Street Capital. If you enjoy this conversation, check out any of the 651 previous discussions we've done over the past 12 years. You can find those at Bloomberg, iTunes, Spotify, YouTube, or wherever you get your favorite podcasts. I would be remiss if I didn't thank the crack team that helps put these conversations together each week. Elizabeth Cedrin is my video producer. Anna Luke is my podcast producer. Sean Russo is my researcher. I'm Barry Ritholtz. You've been listening to Masters in Business on Bloomberg Radio.
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0: At midnight, NATO's welcoming an agreement between the US and Denmark over Greenland, saying it will help advance security, stability and cooperation. Donald Trump says the deal will give the United States control over the Arctic territory's security. The deal resolves a diplomatic dispute which was sparked by the US president's threats to take control by military force. Elizabeth Brawls, a senior fellow at the Atlantic Council.
1: The United States gets the right to establish whatever military bases it wants, a right that it already had. The one addition is that it also promises that no other foreign countries will be allowed to establish military bases.
0: Police say they found a 13-year-old girl who's been reported missing since last Friday while on patrol in Manchester City Centre last night. Lilia, who's from Bolton, has been reunited with her mum, whose incredible strength has been praised by officers. Sir Ed Davey says the political systems holding Britain back and the Lib Dems are the party to change it. He's also criticised £72 million in donations to Reform UK from crypto billionaires. A man's been charged with attempted murder after shots were fired following a car crash in Durham last Saturday. The 37-year-old's due in court tomorrow. In sport, Coventry have beaten Nottingham Forest 1-0 for their first Premier League win since April 2001. Frank Lampard's side had lost all four of their previous matches back in the top flight this season. The Coventry boss says their efforts have been rewarded.
2: Having lost our first four games, all in different circumstances, I think it's easy to feel negative, to feel like where's the goal, where's the win coming from? And the reality is, in football, you have to fight for it, you have to work for it, you have to have organisation. And I thought the work of it, I go through so many players today, how they individually work within the collective. You make your own luck.
0: Defending champions Arsenal suffered a 3-0 defeat at Brighton. And Hearts drew 1-1 at Kilmarnock in the Scottish Premiership. Last season's runners-up moved ahead of Rangers on goal difference. That's the latest. I'm Cam Hall.
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5: A sovereign rating upgrade and a stabilizing currency has helped boost Kenya's image as a place to invest. And Kenya's government is keen to get the message out.
6: Located at the heart of Africa, Kenya is an established and mature democracy with over $50 trillion in global market access and trade corridors connecting economies and people. Kenya offers scale, stability, and speed for global capital.
5: 2 years after deadly protests weighed on investor sentiments, the markets have bounced back. Kenya's all-share index has more than tripled in dollar terms since the start of 2024, making it the third best performer in the world. On this week's Next Africa podcast, we'll take a look at why investors are coming back to Kenya, the sectors to watch, and the challenges the country might still need to navigate. I'm Tiwa Adebayo, and this is the Next Africa podcast, bringing you one story each week from the continent, driving the future of global growth with the context only Bloomberg can provide. I'm stepping into the hosting seat this week while Jennifer's away, and joining me for a special episode are two experts in the Kenyan investment market. We've got Joel Correa, Head of Business Development, Retail and Private Wealth at Old Mutual Investment Group in Nairobi, and also Winnie Koech, Head of Wealth and Investment at Stanbic Bank in Kenya. So thank you both so much for joining us this week. Let's start out with the mood among investors in Kenya right now. It's an exciting time for the continent of Africa and Kenya itself. What are the vibes at the moment?
7: The mood in Kenya is quite positive, I would say. First, we've had one of the strongest currency run throughout the year. Actually, it hasn't changed much from the beginning of the year. We've been at 129 against the dollar, and it's been able to maintain that position for quite a strong position, which is quite good, actually, for investments, because currency risk is normally one of the biggest risks investors would look at. The other thing about Kenya is we are quite a peaceful country. Despite sometimes the noise that we see on social media and all that, trust me, Kenya is quite a peaceful country, and that is what we are seeing, that you're able to do your business without any interruptions and all that. And Kenyans are social media, they are on internet all over. So there is quite some huge awareness about what's happening locally and both globally on what is now the talk of town in terms of investments. Then one notable thing to notice, Kenya is one of the critical economies as an entry point for multinationals, even into Africa. Yeah, because of our international airport, we have the entry point at the port, quite a strong Mombasa port. So most of the multinationals actually look to enter Africa through Kenya. So yes, that puts Kenya at quite a critical economy, both locally in Africa and regionally.
8: If you look at Nairobi, it's become a very good entry point. If you're looking to do business in Dubai, it's just under three hours, 40 minutes. We've seen many companies preferring to hold a rep office in Nairobi to connect them to the rest of Africa. If you've got businesses in DRC, it makes sense to connect via Nairobi. It does help as well that the policy here is very investor and foreigner friendly. We allow a lot of our foreigners to come and invest in our country. So it's giving us an edge. You must have seen in the financial, even in the financial sector, there's a scramble for East Africa as the next frontier. You've seen South African banks come here, acquire other banks here, because there's a lot of potential for the East African market. And Kenya is leading in that. The Kenyan population is getting younger, healthier, more educated. So that is giving us an edge from our workforce. If you are a company from the US trying to set up in Africa, we've seen them trying Nairobi because of the availability of the workforce. We have the facilities here. Talking about Westlands, where I am, there's a big five-star hotel here opened 2 years ago, JW Marriott. Quite a big, expansive facility that allows for large-scale conferences that would be held in New York or Singapore can now be held from Nairobi.
5: Joel, I do want to also pick up on that point around foreigners putting their money into Kenya, because one thing that is crucial, as we see with many African economies, is the strength of the diaspora specifically. And I've seen some adverts that the Diaspora Authority of Kenya has put out trying to entice their residents abroad to invest back into the country. Do you think those efforts are working? Are you seeing expats perhaps choosing to put their money back into Kenya?
7: See, well, that's quite a good question. And when you look at the diaspora remittances to Kenya, it's been the highest ever. Like in 2025, actually, we had 650 billion Kenya shillings diaspora remittances. And this year, that's even gone up. And what is happening basically is the information is spreading. So far, there is trust now. Kenyans in diaspora cannot trust that we have structured investment vehicles that they can trust. They can see how it's performing, even wherever they are. And so it gives them the confidence that when they are sending money home, it actually goes to a particular place that is safe and secure. And when they come back, they can actually see something that has happened. The infrastructure now in Kenya is quite good. It only takes you less than 15 minutes, pretty much like 10 minutes from the airport to Westlands or even to Upper Hill. So it makes it easy now to even fly in and even fly out and do your business within the same day in Kenya and go back. So those structures that have been put in place gives the confidence.
5: So we've been talking a lot about the benefits of investing in Kenya, but I do want to ask you both about some of the challenges. Of course, we are some years on now from the infamous Westgate Mall attack, but there has also been some unrest in recent months. And I just wanted to ask, how does that affect investor sentiment, particularly with regards to your clients? Are you seeing any hesitance to get involved in the market?
7: What you're seeing basically is the mood as we approach elections, basically, and people are a bit vocal on they want to be heard. But in terms of real security threats, we've not really witnessed serious security issues. The government has really been very keen on putting measures in place to make sure that situations are always arrested before it escalates. So, yes, that still gives us the

0: I wonder what you're hearing from clients and people you talk to in the region. Is there a feeling that perhaps the security situation might be a challenge, and what are people doing to get over that?
1: The investors we're speaking to are really confident in the country and how the security is being managed. From the people we are speaking to, there's less of a fear. There's more of a confidence in the market. And it does, yes, while security is a main agenda for any investor in the world, it does not rank as a big of an issue here. And this confidence and comfort in terms of the country and how things have been run in the past and how things have been handled going forward.
0: I want to talk to you both a bit now about the sectors that are the most exciting. Joel, I've been reading some of your work and you've referred to this phenomenon of FOMO when it comes to investing in Kenya, the fear of missing out. So where is the sector at the moment that everybody's got FOMO with regards to?
2: FOMO is now getting into investment space where you're fearing of missing out in the next big opportunity. And unfortunately, that's the worst thing you can do in investments, because everyone has different circumstances, right, from your background and all that. I was giving an example of two good friends where their backgrounds are totally different. One is a firstborn in a family of seven and being the sole breadwinner, while the close friend is the lastborn in a family of three. All their siblings are working, the parents are still working. So you realize these two might be earning the same income, but basically in terms of disposable income and liquidity, they are totally different. Well, so never make decisions based on what your friends are doing. And since you've asked me what are the things that are really coming up and coming up so openly now, is we have the unit trusts in Kenya now, which is really trending. Unit trust is one of the things that has gained momentum, but Kenyans need to understand that unit trust is the umbrella body of pooled funds where many customers bring money together and they give you better returns than what you would get if you are to put the same money as an individual. Basically, it's the concept of opportunity of scale, where the more money, the more bargaining power. So we have the equity funds that are also gaining popularity in Kenya. The NSE Stock Exchange has done quite well. Then we have balanced fund and we have fixed income funds. But we also have now real estate. It is a slight shift from the traditional real estate that we know. There is now a huge opportunity that is coming up on single small units, like the studios. The generation that is coming up now, we call them the Gen Zs, are not really keen on buying plots of land or land in the outskirts for speculation and all that. Them, they are more interested in something that generates return. And that is now what has given a rise in the low-cost units, single units within Upper Hill, Westlands and all that. And they're really generating good returns because they can give it out as furnished units, make returns, or they can actually live in it. Nairobi Securities Exchange has also done quite well. Past 2 years, it's done pretty much well. It's been consistent on performance.
0: Winnie, I think we'd be remiss not to touch upon the investment opportunity that everyone is talking about in Africa at the moment. And that is, of course, the Dangote refinery. And I'm noting that Dangote Group has offered East African countries a 30% equity stake in the giant refinery that he's planned for the region. We've heard the Kenyan president talking about this as well as his top economic advisor, and it's thought that Kenya's 10% stake would be worth about $500 million. How do you assess that opportunity, and are investors in Kenya excited about this?
1: Absolutely, Tiwa. Absolutely. If you look at the Nairobi Securities Exchange, it's been the best performing, among the best performing globally in the last 2 years. Access to the securities has been tremendously increased to the extent that access in terms of not the person who has $50 million only, but even the person who has $1,000 can access, or $100 today can access our exchange. So I believe the inclusion that has been done by the Nairobi Securities Exchange is exciting to the extent that today you can fractionalize a large investment like a Dangote IPO to a smaller trader, which is a possibility in Kenya today, is more exciting for me, more than even the larger investors. The fact that anybody can participate is very, very crucial, and I can see the market being excited.
0: Thank you both so much for joining me. That's Joel Currier, Head of Business Development, Retail and Private

0: Wealth, the old mutual investment group in Nairobi. And of course, Winnie Koech, head of wealth and investment at Stanbic Bank Kenya. You can read about investing in Kenya on Bloomberg now.
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5: I'm Stephen Carroll, and this is Here's Why, where we take one news story and explain it in just a few minutes with our experts here at Bloomberg.
6: I'm worried about misuse of AI models. Instead of talking about the probabilities, let's talk about what we can do. It's not like we're just rolling the dice.
7: I think there are genuine safety concerns, but I also think there's probably a bit of self-interest involved.
8: We need agreement from Republicans and Democrats in Congress to put aside our partisan pre-election bickering and put in place some real guardrails before AI goes off the rails.
5: All of a sudden, a lot of people are really worried about AI. Donald Trump is a notable exception.
9: They're just playing right into the hands of a lot of people that don't want to see it happen, and that could be political people, and it could also be China. And we're not going to let that happen. It's a hoax.
5: This debate was blown open by a warning from a former Anthropic and OpenAI researcher about the risks posed by artificial intelligence. It came after the startling cyber attack by OpenAI's rogue agents on fellow tech firm Hugging Face. The result has been widespread alarm, not just about what AI can do, but also the ability of top developers to control their creations. Here's why and how AI could kill us all. Bloomberg Tech Europe banker Tom McKenzie joins us now for more. Tom, the researcher Jacob Coxon had warned his former employers, Anthropic and OpenAI, were gambling with our lives in that social media post. What exactly is he warning of? Is he worried about? How could this technology actually kill people?
10: Well, he and other researchers from other frontier labs, current researchers and those who have recently left, point primarily to the developments around something called recursive self-improvement, or RSI, which is essentially the idea that agents, AI agents, are getting so good that they will soon be able to do their own AI research and build their own agents, and those agents will be better than them, and then those agents will build other agents, and that will continue. That research has started, and a lot of researchers say that the results are more extreme than many maybe had expected. There hasn't been confirmation that it's exactly going to play out the way I described, but that is theoretically how it could play out. And in that world, there are deep questions then for these researchers about agency and how humans control those agents if they are continuing to build their own agents, and how you understand what is going on under the hood, essentially, something called interpretability. It's still not clear to a lot at the frontier of AI how these models work, and there's still a lot of work being done to try and understand that. And it's the pace of all of this innovation on top of those developments that is leading a number of prominent researchers to highlight these concerns, and very, very real concerns that they are pointing to, potentially the very existence of humanity itself.
5: To think through the causality of this, the thought is that if AI is out of human control, that it's, you know, creating its own, developing its own agents, that it could take control of critical systems, or yep. What exactly is the concrete risk if you follow that chain? Yes. And as you say, it is a theoretical chain.
10: So you highlighted the Hugging Face OpenAI incident, hacking incident, which stretched from May to July of this year. And what that showed was that agents that are currently active, that they have currently built at these frontier labs, are already capable of breaking out of so-called sandboxes where they're cut off for the internet. They conspired, about 1,200 of these agents conspired with each other to break out of these so-called sandboxes to hack into Hugging Face, which is a depository of AI code and other things that go into how we use AI, but largely a depository of AI code. They managed to break in. That showed agents coordinating at a level that many had said we've never seen before. And if you put on top of that this recursive self-improvement where the agent's getting better and better and better, then all sorts of potential scenarios could map out. You could, for example, as you said, get to the point where these agents are running industries and taking those over, and that we lose control as they take over the energy system. Or you could get to a point where these agents are being used by nefarious actors to, for example, build biological weapons. That's a risk that's been flagged by researchers in AI for a long time. And then there's the question of the nuclear deterrent, and if AI gets embedded or gets into our nuclear systems, what that potentially could mean. So there's all sorts of different scenarios under which agents, training agents, we don't understand to what extent they are aligned with our own aims and human aligned, which means they are working in our best interest. We don't know if they are, because that's still an area of research that is yet to be fully resolved and fully understood. And we don't exactly know what's going on under the hood of these models. That's the interpretability part of it. That those things combined pose this potential very, very significant risk is what these researchers are suggesting.
3: So how seriously are these risks being taken? We've heard a little bit about the alarm that's been raised, but within the industry, outside the industry, how much are these risks being taken seriously?
10: Well, they are being taken very seriously, to the point where Dario Amodei, the CEO and the founder of Anthropic, one of the leading frontier labs, of course, posted a more than 3,000-word essay over the weekend calling for a three-step approach to pacing, as he described it, pacing the frontier, essentially slowing some of the development, making sure that they have independent auditors essentially inside their own business. They say they're committed to that already. He laid out a number of measures where he wants to see leading frontier and AI labs working together, coordinating, but he also wants a regulatory framework imposed by the government as well to ensure there are those checks and balances. And he wants work at the international level to try to mitigate the risks as he sees them. That essay was supported by Sam Altman of OpenAI, but also Elon Musk seemed to give it his endorsement by saying Dario is right and posting that on X. We've had people like Demis Hassabis from Google DeepMind, who has previously put together a plan that he says could help assuage and address some of those risks, a regulatory framework along the lines of FINRA, which is used in the United States, which is a self-regulating body for the world of finance. He says something like that could be appropriate. And shortly after that Hugging Face OpenAI hacking that happened and ended in July, about 1,200 researchers from across different frontier labs came out together and wrote an open letter calling for regulation and better safeguards. So it is being taken very seriously, though there is a divide within the AI community and indeed with the Trump administration itself about what the risks really are, how dangerous this technology really could be.
3: Okay, well, giving us plenty to watch in this space going forward. Tom McKenzie, anchor of Bloomberg Tech Europe on Bloomberg Television, thank you very much for joining us. For more explanations like this from our team of 3,000 journalists and analysts around the world, go to bloomberg.com/explainers. I'm Stephen Carroll. This is Here's Why. I'll be back next week with more. 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
3: Welcome to the Bloomberg Australia podcast. I'm Chris Burke, coming to you from Melbourne. The Iran war has sent fuel prices jumping again, and Australians are responding by changing what they drive, with electrified vehicles now making up more than half of new car sales. But this is about more than what's sitting in our driveways. This week, we ask Bloomberg Sydney-based economist James McIntyre what Australia's EV revolution could mean for the economy and ultimately interest rates. James, welcome back to the podcast.
4: Thanks for having me, Chris.
3: So Tesla, BYD, Zeekr, these names are becoming almost as familiar on Australian roads as Toyota and Mazda. Just how quickly have electric vehicles gone from niche to mainstream in Australia?
4: Yeah, well, it's been really quite interesting. There's a few more names coming out there as well, like Jaecoo and a whole proliferation of Chinese brands. And what's really happened here is we've seen, especially over the course of the last 6 months or so, 2026 seems to have been a year where EV and battery EV vehicles in particular have really surged in Australia. We've seen this fuel price spike come into the Australian economy over the as a result of the Iran war since February. Energy prices, fuel prices have skyrocketed. But what we've seen is the supply of EVs from China come in. And so consumers have seen the sticker price at the petrol station, and they've also seen the sticker price at the EV dealership. And it's really resulted in this, shift that's happened as, demand and supply have all come together at the same time.
3: Have you made the plunge, James, or are you still polluting the streets of Sydney every weekend?
4: No, we're actually thinking of making the plunge. We're going to place an order soon, which is quite interesting, and going for a Chinese EV. So that's a big step, and it's a step that's going to result in a shift in the way our household energy and transport expenditures are moving.
3: You talked about fuel prices. If you're filling up a relic of an internal combustion engine this week, you're paying, I think, around $2 a litre. That's well above where prices were before the US attacks on Iran. Is that shock at the Bowser the main reason Australians are suddenly buying so many EVs?
4: Well, the shock at the Bowser is real. Now, we did get a couple of months there where the government's fuel excise discount helped cushion some of the blow. And that sort of gave us a little bit of a while to all adjust and get ready for what's been coming. And now we're seeing, as those excise reductions have moved away, we're seeing that petrol price continuing to remain quite elevated. But you're right. It's not the only reason. We've got a major surge of supply coming out of China in terms of battery electric vehicles at a price that is vastly more competitive than many of the internal combustion engine offerings from some of the traditional or more legacy auto suppliers into the Australian market and many markets around the world. And consumers are responding to that shift.
3: So I guess the big question is whether this is a lasting structural shift or just a knee-jerk reaction to the war. James, do you think we're looking at a genuine turning point for Australia's car industry here?
4: Well, it does seem to be a turning point for some of the automakers who have exited the market, but the industry body does think that it is a permanent structural shift. And the reason for that structural shift is the price. We've seen the efficiency of the electric vehicle makers in terms of the power outputs from batteries getting better range. Range is now there, and price is now at a point where it is incredibly competitive. And as a result, consumers are seeing those Bowser shock price from the Iran war, and causing them to take a look at the alternative. And when they do see that alternative, they're seeing that there is a very, very high quality offering available at a very economic price point for them, not just when it comes to purchase, but when it comes to operating costs down the line.
3: So you're an economist, obviously. These changes in consumption trends are always of big interest to you. And you've just done some big picture research on all this. There's something I'm really curious about. House prices are falling. We've had 3 interest rate hikes this year, and yet Australians are splashing out on new cars with massage seats and some with built-in karaoke machines, I believe. Where's all the money coming from?
4: Well, that's right. So one thing, and we've seen a lot of research done, central banks do it all around the world, and the RBA has done their own research on the wealth effect and how that impacts how consumers are feeling about their house prices and their overall wealth, looking at their pocketbook and their balance sheet and deciding whether they're going to take the plunge and splurge. And the RBA's analysis, they find that in particular, you can put it down to, I'd put it down to 3 C's, 3 sectors in particular where the wealth effect does really hit, changes in asset prices do really affect consumption. Those 3 C's being cars, clothing, and couches, the furniture sector, being some of the lumpier items that when people are feeling wealthier, they go and purchase. But at the moment, what we've got is house prices in Australia's capital cities have been decline now for a number of months. At the aggregate level, Sydney and Melbourne were first, just before Christmas and early in the year, they began to decline. And the RBA's numbers, they find that for a 1% increase in housing wealth, you get a boost to consumer spending of 0.16%. Now, if we take that in reverse, the almost 4%, nearly 5% decline we've got in housing wealth through house price declines should result in a nearly 0.8% hit to consumer spending.
3: Of course, they are saving money as well. Ultimately, in the long run, I guess that's the way they look at these purchases. Obviously, a clear advantage of this shift is that Australian households become less exposed to volatile global oil prices. The Middle East, of course, has given us a pretty vivid reminder of that risk this year. But how significant could that kind of protection become? Could the shift to EVs materially change the way future oil shocks hit Australian households?
4: There's been Australia is a big net energy exporter to the rest of the world. And so, the economy as a whole benefits when energy prices rise, and the big benefits come through in terms of gas prices for the gas exports, coal prices. We do export a little bit of oil, but on the flip side, the fuels that we use, the automotive fuels, we import a lot of those in particular. Around 80 to 90% of our consumption of those fuels is imported from Asian refineries. And so while the economy benefits, consumers get this hit. Over the long term, if we look at how many litres of automotive gasoline or petrol, as we would call it in Australia, is used by Australian households, and if we divide it by the population, we find that the average person is using 3% less petrol per year going over the last decade or so. There's been this nice, gradual, steady decline interrupted during the COVID era when we had the lockdowns during the pandemic. None of us were driving around given that we were encouraged to stay in our homes. But aside from those shocks, we've seen this nice, gentle decline of 3% every year in terms of petrol use per person, except over the 3 months that we've got data from March and April and May, we saw instead of a 3% decline, we saw that the response of consumers in Australia to that oil price shock is around about the 20% annualized rate in terms of decline in fuel use per person. So it is driving, a bit of a change in the regular pace or the trend that's been underway for a long time. But with this shift in the types of vehicles that people are purchasing, we might see that trend begin to accelerate, given we've got an ongoing decline change in the types of vehicles that we're using.
3: Yeah, those are some really interesting stats you've got there. But and if fewer of us are watching the price at the Bowser every week, could that eventually change the way an oil shock feeds through to inflation and even how the RBA might respond?
4: It will. It'll take a long time to get there, but it will, and we should be getting used to this over time. As you know, the economy is always changing, and so the way external shocks like an oil price shock filter into the economy will change over time. And so let's just talk about that shift for a tiny bit. The consumer price index, the headline CPI, we have the Reserve Bank of Australia targeting 2-3% per annum inflation on average over the course of the economic cycle. They do look at that on a trim mean basis, but the headline CPI is important, and it's really important for people's inflation expectations. So what people think inflation is going to be can influence what they decide to go in and ask their boss for a pay rise and push up their wages, or the wages that they will seek, and if consumers know that inflation is a problem, because they're seeing it whenever they go and go to the grocery store, if they're seeing, let's say, when there was a big cyclone, the price of bananas skyrocketing, or if they go to the petrol station and they see the price at the bowser shooting up, they know that there's an inflationary impulse hitting the economy, and so that means that they're a little bit more open to maybe businesses turning around and going, hey, you know how the petrol price is up and diesel prices are up, that delivery to us is costing a little bit more, or we need to pass those prices on to you. If consumers see that, they kind of go, oh, okay, I get it. But if we do have a different situation going forward where consumers aren't seeing that price at the pump, instead they're getting their solar off, they're getting their car filled up at the power point instead of the bowser, maybe it's even coming from the solar on their roof, they're not seeing those prices very much, and those prices aren't moving as rapidly, they might be a little bit less willing to accommodate firms suggesting that, hey, I want to put up through a bit more pricing pressure to you. And it will change how volatile, it could change how volatile Australia's CPI is. At the moment, we've got the automotive fuel being around about 3% of the consumer price basket. That's down from 4% on the 14th series CPI. We're doing an annual reweight now. The ABS has just shifted the next one out to early next year. We should see over time less and less and less of the CPI basket being automotive fuel as people consume more and more and more electricity for their vehicles.
3: 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This episode was recorded on the traditional lands of the Wurundjeri and Gadigal peoples. It was produced by Paul Allen and edited by Ainsley Chandler. I'm Chris Burke, and we'll see you next week.
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0: Welcome to Merin Talks Your Money, the personal finance edition of Merin Talks Money. In these bonus podcasts, we talk about the best strategies for making the most of your money. I'm Merin Somerset-Webb, UK Money Editor at Large, and this week we are talking inheritance tax again. Next year, in April 2027, the IH2 rules will be changing again, and more pension pots will become eligible for inheritance tax. However, there are a few things that you can do to reduce your final bill, such as gifting cash, to make things as tax efficient as possible. So first, we're going to have a little chat about the rule changes, and then we're going to talk about what you can do to reduce your final bill. With me today is Sarah Colts, Head of Personal Finance at AJ Bell. Sarah, thank you for joining me.
1: Oh, thank you for having me.
0: The point here is not really to talk about the changes to pensions and IHT next year, but it is important because it does mean that a lot more of people's assets are being pulled in to the IHT net, which means that more people will end up being liable for IHT in the first place. Is that right?
1: Yes. And I think, you know, at the moment, a lot of people are looking at the different tax rules on pensions compared to other products. And as a result, they're thinking, well, maybe I'll spend my pension last. So I sort of try and keep hold of the money in my pension because I know that it's going to be free of inheritance tax. Whereas now that completely changes. It's not just you've got to think about which thing to spend first, but also your estate's going to be much bigger in terms of inheritance tax. Mm. And there could be a much higher tax bill.
0: OK, so people are thinking, well, how do I get rid of some of this money? How do I give this money away? How do I gift it? I hate using gift as a verb, but everyone does now, right? So here we go. How do I gift it away in such a way that I can actually reduce the bill? Because, of course, the seven year rule stays in place, has been in place in the UK for yonks, that if you give it away and then you die within 7 years, you still owe the money, or you owe a percentage of the money. It falls over the 7 years, right? So you want to get rid of your money as quickly as possible, but you also don't want to end up broke, and you don't want to lose control of your money. So people find themselves in a difficult situation. Obviously, you can just give all your money away, you're fine, but most people can't do that. So The thing I really wanted to talk about was this idea that you can give gifts from surplus income. And I think very few people really understand this rule. But if you are reasonably well off, you have a reasonable level of assets, this can really make a big difference. The 7 year rule even included in the conversation, right?
1: Yes, absolutely. So one of the things that really has happened over the years is, you know, that you get sort of annual allowances of stuff you can give away. Mm. And because those annual allowances haven't changed for such a long time, they get pretty meaningless. You know, you've got sort of £3,000 that you can give away, or the sort of 250 blobs you can give to various different people. But one of the rules that people, as you say, don't tend to know about is this gift from surplus income. And the idea is that if you give away money, now there's some rules that you have to follow in order for it to count as being surplus income, but you can give away as much as you like to as many different people as you like, and it falls out of your estate for inheritance tax purposes. So it's actually a really incredibly useful rule. Now, I say this, you know, obviously, whenever we talk about inheritance tax, it's really easy to get into the weeds really fast, but you do have to understand a little bit about what qualifies as a gift from surplus income. Once you've got that, and once you follow all the rules about all the sort of records and stuff you've got to keep, then it's just so useful in terms of being able to give money away.
0: Okay, so what qualifies as surplus income?
1: In terms of surplus income, you've got to be able to give this money away and maintain your standard of living as it is. Mm. Now, it's not just that, it's also actually got to be income. So you can't just sort of think, well, I'll just give away some savings and investments. It's got to be things like pension income or wages. It's got all sort of investment income. It's something that qualifies as income that's got to be given away. And the other rule is that you've got to give it away in a regular pattern. And people kind of get a bit confused about what that means, because the classic example that you gave is kind of maybe you can pay grandchildren's school fees, for example. Mm. That's a really clever way of doing it, because you're giving away a regular amount of money at a regular time, and it's very clearly a pattern. But lots of other things fall into that. So you could maybe make it Christmas and birthday presents. That also falls in, because it's a regular gift, is for, you know, the same purpose for the same person. It becomes a pattern. And so that's basically, in a nutshell, what it takes to qualify for this rule.
0: Okay, let's go back a little bit to this idea of maintaining your standard of living. So let's say, for example, that I'm a pleasantly well-off older person and I have a pretty good standard of living and lots of cruises and holidays and, you know, a nice house, all this. And then I think to myself, actually, do you know what they said on that Merin Talks Money podcast was really interesting. That's Sarah. She knows her stuff. So I think I am going to downgrade my standard of living. I'm going to live a much lower level life so that I can increase my surplus income and give more of it away. Do you see what I mean? It's very amorphous, mm-hmm. this idea of what is your standard of living? How does your standard of living work? And when standard of living changes from year to year in some ways, it's quite amorphous. How do we nail that down?
1: Mm-hmm. One of the great things about this rule is that there's lots of it that's not enormously clear that's been sort of laid out by HMRC. And the reason for that, I think, partly is because they don't want everyone to get terribly overexcited. But one of the things in terms of the records that you keep is you've got to keep a record of your income and expenditure. And so therefore, if they see a huge change in your expenditure, they'll think, well, this person's clearly trying to get around the rules and therefore it won't count. So they've never sort of, you know, sat down in black and white and spelled out exactly what counts as your standard of living. But you'll know from your own experiences how much you usually spend. And if you're going to cut back on that dramatically, then that's going to count as having eaten into your standard of living.
0: Okay, so they're watching you. they'll be watching you after you're dead, I guess. So that's your standard of living. And now we have this idea of what you can pay for and what you can't pay for. You can pay for your children's dog walking. You can pay for nursery fees. You can pay for school fees. You can give birthday and Christmas presents. As long as whatever you do, you keep doing, you do it regularly. That counts as a gift that comes out of this surplus income.
1: Yeah, I would also say that, you know, the records bit of it is the bit that people will sometimes skip over. And that's when, you know, the person who is looking after your estate after you've died can run into trouble.
0: Right.
1: Because they can think, well, it's pretty obvious I'm giving away birthday and Christmas presents. But actually, you really need to make a record of that. So you've got things like the gift, the date you made it, who it's to, where the money's coming from, and that sort of annual income and expenditure stuff. So all of that stuff is really important. And it can really help if you went on that record, you literally say, I'm doing this as part of the rule that around gifts from surplus income.
0: Okay. And also, just to be clear, because I know how much my listeners hate admin, you only have to keep those records going back 7 years, right?
1: Yeah.
0: Because anything you gave away before the 7 year period is automatically IHT free. So don't keep records that go back more than 7 years. That's a waste of admin and a waste of paper.
1: And I would definitely, the other thing I would do is I would go onto the HMR website and they will show you a template of how to keep those records. So you don't have to guess.
0: Okay.
1: That actually is pretty clear. They'll just show you exactly what you need to put in those records and then just keep updating them every year when you, a glorious day when you get to sit down and work out everything you spent and everything that you've given away.
0: Brilliant. So if we want help avoiding tax, we can just go straight to the HMRC website.
1: Yes, I'm sure they give you all the ins and outs of how to avoid
0: so
1: paying.
0: So kind. Super kind. Okay. So the next bit to say is, okay, how do you create surplus income? Because as you said, you can't just give away chunks of capital. But as everybody knows, you can convert capital into income in all sorts of ways. So if you're looking at this and you're thinking, well, I don't have that much income, but I do have quite a lot of capital, how can I make that capital into income so I can create a surplus that I can then give away? That seems like the core question here.
1: There's a number of different ways of doing it, and it depends on, I suppose, your attitude to things like risk. So if you're thinking, I absolutely cannot afford for anything to happen to the capital, then, you know, your primary route is going to be cash. So you're going to be thinking, well, I can save the cash and I can give away the interest on that cash. Now, obviously, if you're doing it through a cash ISA, then you can do it all tax-free. If you're doing it with savings account, you've actually got to think about, well, hang on, I have to factor tax into this when I'm working out how much I can afford to give away. And I have to be aware that cash, because I'm not getting that interest, it will be eroded by inflation. So as long as you're happy with all those things, then cash is the sort of the capital protection option. Once you're prepared to take on a bit more risk, obviously you're looking at lots of different ways that you can then invest for income. So you've got things like, you know, UK equity income funds, which are a classic kind of way of investing for income. Now, again, obviously, you know, you are putting your capital at risk. It's worth saying that. But they then tend, particularly in the UK, the higher dividend yields are quite, you know, that it's quite a robust system within the UK. You know, there's a lot of companies that know that that's what their investors want. Mm. So you could get, you know, dividends of around 5%. Plus, obviously, you're looking for hopefully capital growth at the same time. So that can be a really useful route. Some people will look at sort of international income funds. Now, they're also very strong. You have to bear in mind that not every country is as excited about dividends as the UK. So if you get somewhere like the US, which a lot of this money will be in, they're much more enthusiastic about things like share buybacks to return value. So you will get a lower dividend generally as a rule. Another option, of course, corporate bond funds. Now, obviously, corporate bond funds, they are so different. You know, you get all different types of corporate bond funds from the sort of, you know, the huge risk spectrum. So you need to be aware of where you fall on that risk spectrum. But you can get some pretty strong returns on those, then become income that you can give away. So you've got all those different sort of investment options. In addition to that, you can look at your property, because for a lot of people who have a lot of assets, a lot of that is sometimes tied up in property. Now, it's obviously harder to produce an income from your property, but there are ways of doing it. So there will be people who, you know, got lots of spare rooms, or, you know, don't particularly, I don't know, they want to sort of use half their house. And so therefore they can think about that sort of rent-a-room scheme that where they can tax-free rent a room as furnished room to a lodger, and they can stay, and they don't have to stay there all the time. They can just be there for a bit of the time, or you could Airbnb it when you're on holiday. But that money then becomes income that you can then give away. So your property is another option. And then there's the exciting world of purchased life annuities, which is super thrilling. And I can go into lots of, I can go into detail about those as well, I'm sure. But I don't want anyone to fall asleep. But basically, these are annuities that you buy that are not your pension annuities. So these are through you using your capital in order to buy an annuity. And one of the great joys of it is that actually it's counted as giving part of that income is sort of is counted as being a return of capital. And that portion of the income that you get is tax-free, which is why a lot of people really like these products, because they can get sort of a partially tax-free income from them. And, you know, you can get them as an income for life. So you can say, if you expect to live a long time, you can say, well, okay, I will pay out this income for the rest of my life, knowing that I've got, you know, that opportunity to give. I could end up giving them more than I ever could have done if I'd actually just given them the money outright.
0: Yeah, I mean, I like the purchase annuity idea, because that means that the money that you take out of that, that you give away, the bit that is tax-free, it's considered to be your capital already, that really is taken out of the tax net. Because one of the things about this, if you look at creating income outside, say, your ISA, for example, you create that income. Let's say you're a 40% taxpayer. You create the income, you pay that 40%. And that's nice, because you took it out of the IHT net, but the IHT bill on that would have been 40% anyway. So you're moving it out more quickly, but it's not necessarily as tax efficient as one might think, because you're paying the income tax on it. The few bits that would make it very tax efficient is creating income from your ISA, which you do not pay income tax on, and passing that on. So that would be the first port of call, creating ISA income and passing that on as quickly as possible, right? And then the second part is the purchased life annuity, because again, some of that allows you to pass on the capital outside both the IHT, the income tax, and the CGT net.
1: Yes. As ever, there's a small caveat to this one. So with your purchased life annuity, the bit that is considered to be the return of capital, you can't give that away. So you're kind of sharing the income with the person that you're giving it away. You can only give the taxable bit away, because there's the whole business about not being allowed to give away capital. So therefore, you can't give that chunk. But yeah.
0: But same. I mean, once you have the money, it's... Which bit is which bit? Who knows? It's just money.
1: They're just going to mark the notes or something.
0: Yeah. Okay. Interesting. And I suppose the final part of this question is, as far as the tax authorities are concerned, is it okay to make this effort to turn capital into income? Because we've mentioned earlier that they'll know if you change your lifestyle so that your unspent income is higher. Will they also know and care if you adjust your finances, your investments, such that you're no longer looking for capital gains, but looking only for income? Is that a problem? Is that allowed? Is that okay?
1: That is totally allowed, because they're not interested in how you use your assets for this particular joy of IHT. I would say there are some grey areas with this particular rule, and pensions are one that's worth just very briefly dipping into, because people will wonder if they can give away the tax-free cash on their pension.
0: Yes.
1: You know, I mentioned earlier that the HMRC doesn't always like to lay things out in black and white, and this is one of the things that they've been very unhelpfully vague about. So it's not necessarily the case that income for tax purposes is the same as income in these circumstances. So the way that they've said it is basically, usually or often, you can't just give away your tax-free cash. You would find it quite difficult to just take the tax-free cash from your pension, leave the rest of your pension in place and give the tax-free cash away and say, yeah, that's income. That would be very difficult for you to prove. Whether or not you can do it in other ways remains a little bit vague. So, for example, if you take one of these UFPlus kind of payments where you withdraw from your pension and a chunk of that is going to be considered to be your tax-free cash, so it's tax-free, and a chunk of that is considered to be income and therefore it's taxed. Well, actually, within this environment, there's a decent chance that an UFPlus withdrawal could be considered as income. So it's kind of this weird grey area that your tax-free cash is counted as not being an income because it's distinct, except for where it's not quite distinct enough. And then they can sort of consider it to be income.
0: Okay. I don't want to go down too many rabbit holes here. But why can you not yourself live off capital, at which point all of your income is surplus income? What if I, as say a 65, 70-year-old person, decide that I will cover my personal expenses by selling 50 grand's worth of my equities every year and living on that? So I am living on capital, which means that every single bit of income that I receive is surplus income. Can I give that all away?
1: So the answer to all of these sorts of questions is it depends on your personal circumstances. So technically, you absolutely cannot, you know, be not taking an income and giving it away. But there will be circumstances under which you can dip into some of your own capital in order to live off it and give away your income. So there's definitely no right and wrong answer to that one, but it would be really a good idea to get advice, because at this point you're getting into the sort of the it depends area, and the it depends area is kind of a dangerous place to exist. I mean, there's lots of, you know, one of the other it depends areas, because you could say, well, what about income I've had over the past couple of years? You know, that surely stays as income and I can give that away. Well, technically, as long as it hasn't become capital, then you can do that. The problem is there's literally no definition of what.
0: How would it become capital?
1: So there's no definition of that. So once you get into these areas and you think, well, maybe I could do this, maybe I could do that, it's rather than taking a chance that, you know, you'll be one of these examples that you can get away with it, it really is worth talking to an expert, because they can sort of, they know all the case law and they know, you know, the decisions that have been
0: precedent
1: made in the past. Yeah. I wouldn't cross your fingers and give it a go. I would definitely get some advice.
0: Okay, so if you're doing this in a very simple way, you have more income than you can possibly spend, you give it away, you are fine, keep close records. If you want to do something a little more complicated, you have a little trick up your sleeve, get financial advice before you start. Is that a fair summary?
1: Yes, definitely. Right. And I think there's also, you know, one of the things that you can find is if you're taking the DIY approach and doing something slightly unusual, it's one of those things that there's interpretations of the rules have been written down. You know, you speak to someone and they say, oh, well, I spoke to someone and they said I could give away a bit of my tax-free cash from my pension and that would count. And because there are some circumstances under which some of that is doable, that's the interpretation that person's given. So I think it's, you know, if you're doing this, you might think, you know, I'm capable of doing my own research. I'll read around, I'll sort it out.
0: Yeah.
1: You could end up even more confused at the end of doing all your research because you just need personalised advice.
0: Okay, absolutely brilliant. Sarah, that was incredibly useful, and I can feel all our listeners scurrying off to try and divide their income from their capital. So thank you so much for joining us today.
1: Well, thank you.
0: To this week's Merrin Talks Your Money. If you like our show, rate, review and subscribe wherever you listen to your podcasts. Also be sure to follow me and John on X or Twitter. I am at MerrinSW and John_Stepek. I would just say there are some accounts out there that are purporting to be me and are not me, so please do not buy any crypto coins from these accounts. Thank you. This episode was produced by Summer Sadi, Moses Andam and Jennifer Seeley. Questions and comments on the show and all our shows are always welcome. Our show email is merrinmoney@bloomberg.net.
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3: Well, Carrie-Anne, you're right. It is really exciting. I mean, Fashion Month is always one of my favourite times of the year, and particularly in London. I do think the theme to expect this Fashion Week is a celebration of British design. That's how the British Fashion Council is describing it. So they're trying to sort of revive London Fashion Week. It's been sort of languishing for a few years, and there's this phenomenon of British designers leaving. So choosing to show in Paris and in Milan as well. So we've seen Kim Jones, who famously trained at Central St. Martin's in London, move to work with Dior, famously in Paris, and then Fendi Fendi in Rome, Victoria Beckham showed in Paris in 2024, choosing that over London. So they're really trying to bring these names back to the UK. And perhaps our most famous British fashion transplant, Anna Wintour, has had her career in New York for many, many years. And perhaps it promotes this idea that to really make it in the fashion industry, you can't be in London. They're trying to turn that on its head this year. So they've waived London Fashion Week show fees, they've relaxed eligibility rules, and also crucially doubled investment. So there's this focus on international buyers and press. We've seen the likes of Paris Fashion Week be very focused on international designers. I think London is trying to take a bit of a leaf out of their book. You mentioned McQueen, he's returning from Paris to London this year.
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